0: another letter. However, depressing a key on an Enigma machine moved several internal rotors. This caused the substitution of each letter to depend on the sequence of letters that preceded it. As a result, the letter A would not always be replaced by the same letter. Moreover, the setting of the machines was changed daily. The Germans were certain that their communications were secure. They thought the Enigma machine would allow them to pass secret war plans right under the Allies' noses. Yet a British team of codebreakers, led by the 29-year-old Alan Turing, achieved the impossible. Even if you captured a German machine, you couldn't yet break the code. As Germans changed the settings daily, the code needed to be broken anew, and quickly. Humans are too slow for the task. Using insights provided by Polish intelligence, Turing devised an electromechanical machine that could rapidly crack the code. The war of wits between the sides continued until the British won it decisively. Without the secrets they uncovered, German U-boats would have choked the lifeline that stretched across the Atlantic. Churchill told King George VI that the work was instrumental in winning the war. However, their contributions remained largely secret until the 90s. Alan Turing was the father of computer science. His automation of the code-breaking effort inspired his ideas about intelligent machines. His work on computation has shaped computer science ever since. Computer scientists have named their highest award, their version of the Nobel, the Turing Award. Turing's story has a tragic ending. After he admitted to being a homosexual, he was charged under the same statute as Oscar Wilde half a century earlier. His security clearance was revoked, and he was forced to undergo damaging physical treatments. He ended his life by eating a cyanide-laced apple at the age of 41. In 2009, the British Prime Minister, Gordon Brown, apologized for this abominable treatment. Alan Turing was one of the greatest minds of the 20th century. His insights were fundamental in the development of automated computing. They also help us understand the workings of our own minds. Tragically, his contributions were cut short by a very human shortcoming: prejudice. This is Krešo Josić at the University of Houston, where we are interested in the way inventive minds work.
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2: Hi, my name is Ken Chisholm. I'm the director of the Science Working Group at Radio Newark. I'm retired now, but I spent my career in the chemical industry after obtaining university degrees in forestry, botany, and biochemistry. 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
3: This is With Good Reason. I'm Sarah McConnell. We've been talking a lot lately about how Americans used to make things, but don't so much anymore. Today we want to look at what young people are making. There's a very small but growing movement where creative 20-somethings are getting together to experiment and invent in group settings where ideas can flow freely. They call them hacker spaces. One of our producers, Allison Quantz, visited one.
4: Hey, Sarah. So I stumbled on this article that mentioned something called hacker spaces. I like to think of them as the 21st century shop class. Let me take you to one hacker space I went to right here in Charlottesville, Virginia.
5: My name is Spencer Ingram, and I am the founder and house mom at Hackseville.
4: Hackseville is somewhere in between a classroom and a clubhouse. There are toys and gadgets everywhere, and students hang out there while they build and create.
5: I'd say stay flexible.
4: On this particular night, there was one guy, Kalen, working on a startup about interchangeable eyeglass frames.
6: We've been prototyping for a while using 3D printing, and we figured out a way to basically allow you to pop off the top of your frame and slide your lenses in and out of it so that you can have the same shape of frame, but in many different colors and many different

0: patterns.
1: There was another student there, Dalam, writing software for a mobile app that he's calling Walkback.
0: So the one problem that we've been seeing is like a lot of people get assaulted, mugged, robbed. And me and my friend saw this happening to like some of our friends. And so we tried to like find a solution for this. And that's our mobile app.
1: So let's say you're finishing up a night out with your friends and you're getting ready to walk home. You just bump phones with your friends, tap them together, and then...
0: We both part ways, and when you get home, I'll get an alert that you made it back home safe, and likewise for you.
1: I asked the students why they bother coming to Hacksieville. Why not just work on this stuff in their own houses? Here's what Kaylin said.
2: You can always bounce an idea off of someone you trust here who's working as hard as you.
1: Or, as another student, Nick, put it simply...
3: My room is sad and lonely.
1: Spencer says that, like the projects they're working on, the space is constantly in development.
4: This house, you can see there's holes in our ceilings, and our tables are door tops on sawhorses. It took a little bit of elbow grease and some found wood to start to hack the house, really.
1: Did you notice the way he used the word hack? I was there for about an hour and probably heard the term hack 10 times. For these guys, hack just means to figure something out. To use the technology available to you, computers or otherwise, to solve problems.
5: Fascinating.
1: Yeah, I loved it.
5: This is the third episode in our ongoing series about STEM education in America, how it's changing our nation's schools, how it's boosting our position among international peers, and how it's affecting the lives of Americans who for decades have been denied entrance into the STEM fields. Those students who spend time at the hacker spaces are incredibly motivated and love experimenting with new technology. So how do you get more kids to feel that way? Jane Margolis, a researcher at the University of California, Los Angeles, says it's simple. Immerse them in computer science.
6: I think it matters so much in today's world because computer science is driving innovation across all fields. If you want to go into the sciences, obviously, into the arts, across all disciplines, you have such a jump start in computer science. It's important that that knowledge be distributed amongst all kids, all students.
5: Do you think that is widely understood in education?
6: Actually, it's very misunderstood because when you talk about computer science, people will say, oh, yeah, we have computer science, but it's really just computer literacy. And computer literacy skills are critically important, but that's kind of very basic, rudimentary level.
5: What is computer literacy as opposed to computer technology or computer science?
6: Well, so computer literacy would be how to write a Word document, how to do internet searching, how to use the web, typing. And like I said, they're all really important skills. And for kids that don't know them, they are critically important, but so is the jump above. They're kids mostly from more resourced families that are sending their kids to computer camps and to schools that have the, you know, all the technology. And those kids are getting these skills at home or in camps or in their schools. But the vast majority, especially in schools with high numbers of African American and Latino kids in low income areas, these skills are not available at the lower levels or the high school level.
5: Do you have statistics on how few minority and female students are in computer science courses or have these skills?
6: Absolutely, we have those statistics. African Americans are 13% of our country's population, and only 5% of computer scientists are African American. Latinos, which are 16% of the population, only 4% are computer scientists. And females are 51% of the population, and only 25% of the computer scientists are females.
5: And do you think it's just that women and minority children are not interested in computer science?
6: Absolutely not. And that's a huge myth. Our research, many other people's research, shows that all kids across all genders, all races, are just tethered to this technology. I mean, they're living their lives with this technology, their social lives, everything is around it. They're curious about it. It's not that there isn't the interest, more that there isn't the widespread educational opportunity to get into this.
7: How are you trying to address bridging that gap?
6: Well, these projects are supported by the National Science Foundation, and they're all aimed at broadening participation in computer science. So one of them is Exploring Computer Science, which is the curriculum aimed at kids that have not gone to computer camps and have not had all these resources at their fingertips. And it's just been picked up by Chicago and soon to be in Washington, D.C.
7: How does this interest minority and Latino kids, let's say, if they aren't already interested in it, and yet other students are and are choosing these courses where available? Mm-hmm. I mean, help me still understand why the gap exists.
6: Well, first of all, when you have parents at home and all the resources where you can take apart many computers because there's extra computers in your house, and you go off to camp, you get the taste of it, and you're really encouraged. When you talk with a group of kids and show them that with computer science, you can make web pages that are about issues that are really important to your life, and you can learn film animation, a lot of kids get interested who normally are intimidated about it or think that it's only for a select group of genius kids. And that's just not the case. It's a question of having the opportunity to learn.
7: Even though so much is being made now of exposing young women at an early age and girls to math and science and boosting their performance in these areas, computer software programming is really the purview of boys.
6: Mm-hmm.
7: Would you say this is sort of the last area of academia that is perceived this way?
6: This actually is one of the last areas. It is the field with the worst gender ratio. And it's so ironic when it is in everyone's hands, boys and girls. And girls are surfing the web. They are using the technology for communications, but they are not going in to major in computer science and get that expertise. And there's a lot of different theories why this is. One is there's been such a strong image of computer science as being associated with the computer, males that sit at the computer 24 hours a day and never emerge for any other life except for talking about computers. And it's very unattractive to girls who are sort of see themselves as more social and interested in what's going on in the world, not just what's happening behind a computer. So computer science has a very bad image problem.
7: You've written it. There's a children's book called I'm Glad I'm a Boy, I'm Glad I'm a Girl. And the distinction between genders is made in the book that boys invent things and girls use things that boys invent.
6: This is really disturbing.
7: Yes.
6: Really, really disturbing. And so this stuff, this gender divide, the way that we're socialized, it's so, so deep. Right after college, I got a job as a telephone operator. This was in the early 70s. And at that time, there was affirmative action, and they were recruiting women to be telephone installers, you know, the telephone linemen that climb up the pole. And I volunteered to do that. I never had been introduced to tools. I didn't know how to use drill bits to drill holes in the floor. I didn't know how to strip wire. Well, luckily, we women did get trained, and we did really good at the job, and I ended up staying for 10 years and loving it. But never would have I grown up going, oh, I want to be a telephone lineman, because men did it. Women didn't do it. It wasn't even in my repertoire of things to think about.
7: Did you climb the spiky poles?
6: Oh, yeah. Yeah, I loved it.
7: What did that teach you about women, technology, and minorities?
6: Well, it really was the life experience that got me to study this whole subject, because it taught me, number one, my gosh, I had never been introduced to this whole aspect of living, working with tools and learning about wiring and electricity. I'd never, ever even learned about that. And so that experience changed me forever. I went back to college and graduate school, and then from then on studied how do fields become segregated by gender and by race, and how do we get socialized to believe that we can do certain things and cannot do other things, that we are good at certain things and not good at other things.
7: What do you think computer science should edge out?
6: I don't think it should edge out anything. Sometimes principals will say, we only have so many resources, we only have so many teachers, you know, we would love to bring computer science, but are you saying we should cut the arts program? No. No, students deserve both of those subjects.
7: Jane Margolis is a senior researcher at UCLA. She's the author of Unlocking the Clubhouse, Women in Computing, and Stuck in the Shallow End, Education, Race, and Computing.

0: 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Elliot Majerzyk, Kelly Libby, and Allison Quantz are our associate producers. 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I'm Sarah McConnell. 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
2: 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The Brandywine Festival of the Arts is a large annual outdoor event. The event is held on the first weekend after Labor Day in Brandywine Park, Wilmington, Delaware. 250 displays cover a range of media, fine art, jewelry, leather crafting, furniture design, woodworking, metalwork, sculpture, pottery, photography, and many other wearable and decorative art forms as well. Brandywine Festival of the Arts is produced by Barry's Events, who supports this station.
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4: Now the news. I'm Chiju. Thursday marks the 77th anniversary of the founding of the People's Republic of China. In Beijing, large crowds of people gathered to witness the raising of the five-star red flag at Tiananmen Square at sunrise. The national flag was escorted to the square by the guard of honor. The national anthem ran out as the flag was raised at sunrise. Visitors to Tiananmen Square had gathered the night before to witness the solemn ceremony, with many describing it as a moment of pride and expressing wishes for a better future for the country.
5: Now that we're gradually becoming more financially comfortable, my daughter and I can come to Beijing to visit and travel. We're grateful to our country and to our children, and we're truly happy.
6: When I put on the Chinese Young Pioneers red scarf, I feel really proud.
7: I can really feel that our country is getting better and stronger. The peace of mind you can feel living here in China can't compare with what you experience abroad.
8: I've wanted to bring them here since they were little. They learned about raising the national flag from the very first page of their first grade textbook. As Chinese people, we're very proud of that. So I just had to bring them here to see the flag raising ceremony. We wish our country greater strength and prosperity.
4: The Chinese Transport Ministry says highway traffic is expected to average around 62.8 million vehicle trips a day during the National Day holiday. Thursday, the first day of the seven-day break, will likely see the heaviest traffic. From October the 2nd to the 6th, daily traffic is expected to be around 62 million to 64 million vehicle trips, with long-distance travel and regional sightseeing making up much of the flow. China has honored 50 foreign experts with the 2026 Chinese Government Friendship Award for their outstanding contributions to the country's development. Chinese State Councillor Shen Yiqing congratulated the recipients at a ceremony in Beijing, saying foreign experts play an important role in promoting China's economic and social development and enhancing exchanges and cooperation between China and other countries. Brazil and the United States have agreed to establish a working group to discuss U.S. tariffs on Brazilian goods and other bilateral trade issues. The agreement followed talks between Brazilian ministers and U.S. Trade Representative Jamieson Greer on the sidelines of a G20 trade ministers meeting in Wisconsin. Brazil said both sides are expected to seek solutions through dialogue and negotiation, after Washington imposed additional tariffs on some Brazilian imports earlier this year. U.S. Defense Secretary Pete Hegseth has announced the creation of the Autonomous Warfare Command, a new four-star combatant command to expand the use of autonomous and robotic technologies across the U.S. military. Hegseth said the command will help transform how the Pentagon buys, tests and deploys drones and other advanced systems. People in Iraq are celebrating the departure of U.S. forces after more than two decades of conflict. The withdrawal of the final troops from an airbase in the semi-autonomous Kurdish region marks the end of the biggest war waged by the U.S. this century. Iraq has yet to fully recover from the devastation from the conflict. While most Iraqis are in favor of the withdrawal, some worry the security forces trained and funded by the United States will not be able to protect Iraq. Yemen's Houthi group says Saudi forces have carried out 51 airstrikes across five provinces over the past 24 hours. The Houthis say the strikes hit areas including civilian infrastructure, while Saudi Arabia has yet to comment. Separately, the Yemeni government says Houthi attacks in Taiz have killed five people, including a child, and wounded several others. And in sports, tennis, Novak Djokovic has made a winning return to the China Open after an 11-year absence. The 24-time Grand Slam champion defeated Portugal's Nuno Borges in a men's singles first round on Wednesday. The 39-year-old Serbian, a six-time China Open champion, praised Chinese fans for their passion for tennis after the match. Top seed Alexander Zverev and Olympic champion Zheng Qinwen will begin their campaigns on Thursday. And that's the news. I'm Siju.
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3: Today is October 1st. Let's take a look back at today in rock and roll history. 1965. At Carnegie Hall, Bob Dylan presents his new band, formerly Ronnie Hawkins' backup band, known as the Hawks.

0: 1967.
1: Pink Floyd arrived in New York to begin their initial tour of the U.S. in support of their first album and their new single, Apples and Oranges.

0: and roll birthdays on this date. Blues guitarist Albert Collins, born in 1932 in Leona, Texas. 1934, Jeff Stevens from the New Vaudeville Band. 1943, Jerry Martini from Sly and the Family Stone. Shocking blues singer Mariska Veres, born in The Hague, Netherlands in 1948. And Brownsville Station guitarist and rock journalist Cub Coda, born in 1948 in Detroit, Michigan. And that's a look back at October 1st, today in rock and roll history.
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2: Can you imagine a hacker hacking into your home network to operate the microwave or open and close the blinds while you're out or trying to sleep? Well, some researchers are growing increasingly concerned about the potential for hackers to get at your very personal cookie jar as more and more of our household machinery gets hooked up to the net. You will have heard of the Internet of Things, and it might even sound cool that soon your fridge will be able to detect you're running low on milk and order it in for you. But what about a hacker dropping a virus in through the brake system on your car to make it crash? The problem, you might say, with this networked digital world of ours is that we have so little control over the network itself. Unless, of course, we do something about it. Here's Marcus Costello.
3: With more and more people controlling their home thermostats using their smartphone and ordering pizza through their TV, it would seem that the Jetson family living room has finally arrived. The Jetson space age was a techno-utopia. Of course, it was a 1960s kids show, and the concept that gender roles might actually change in the future was too confronting, let alone the threat that their networked devices could be hacked, that thieves, terrorists, or governments could reach into their home through their smart fridge. The space age is still some way off, but the age of the Internet of Things is just around the corner. An age where everyday things are networked, not just devices for surfing the web. The goal of most attacks is to crash computer systems or to retrieve data and passwords. Attackers find and exploit holes in security systems. This principle works on all devices that communicate externally, not just traditional personal computers, but anything from planes to ships, cars, and even household appliances. Some people are worried that a hacker somewhere out there could turn on your oven when you're not at home. Christoph Paar is an IT security expert from Ruhr University in Bochum. He's not that worried.
4: At this point, intruders don't really benefit from hacking household devices. It's different from online criminality, where a thief can gain access to a bank account and withdraw money.
3: In theory, enterprising thieves can enter your home without prizing open the door if they know how to hack the radio frequency of your remote-controlled garage.
4: The best example would be garage doors. They're totally insecure from hackers, but it's practically unheard of that electronic garage doors are hacked by burglars wanting to access a house.
3: The German documentary In the Hacker's Sights depicts just how vulnerable many systems really are. The film opens with the death of US reporter Michael Hastings. The journalist was killed in a car accident, and the suggestion is that the car's brakes had been tampered with, not by some hooded assassin cutting the cables, but remotely by someone who hacked the car's computer system. Most cars manufactured in the last decade or so have a motherboard under the hood, and that system has no virus protection or even encryption gates. High-end cars can access the internet, and a virus could be hidden in a music file or game that the driver downloads via the onboard computer. The documentary's co-creator Klaus Schierer's research made him realise that many manufacturers avoid discussing the topic altogether.
5: It's often the case that manufacturers gloss over the security risks of interconnectedness. At the end of the day, they want to sell their cars and planes, and they spin the party line that this new generation of vehicles is capable of anything.
3: And it's not just cars. Our networked lives make us vulnerable in other areas too. For instance, malware can be used to force planes to detour. Such an attack would exploit security loopholes in airline communication networks that would normally be used for plane maintenance communication or for contacting the flight crew. Then there's the threat to energy grids. The threat of a cyber attack on security grids has been a headache for energy companies for some time. Many companies have found that the best way to protect themselves is by disconnecting important computer systems from the net altogether. But there's always a way in. For instance, through intelligent electricity meters. These meters directly connect the clients with the suppliers, and they exchange consumption and usage data via the internet. In light of the NSA's spying scandal, Shira says German consumers have lost trust in networked technology.
5: For historical reasons, the mentality is different from place to place. Here in Germany, history has taught us to fear state surveillance and secret police. That's not so much the case in America. Freedom-loving Americans are more willing to charge ahead if the technology is there.
3: But in this connected age, Shira says competing companies may need to stay connected and build a united front.
5: We're at a new frontier. We can't have companies out there on their own battling against hackers. We need to create something like an online neighborhood watch where companies work together to look out for each other in the face of this new threat.
2: And that was Klaus Schirrer ending that report there by Jennifer Fratschek and Marcus Costello. And you're listening to Spectrum with me, Zulfi Karabani, on DW. 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
7: The thrill of flying weightless while looking back at the Earth is, for now, limited to those willing to write a $200,000 check.
8: But we've heard optimistic speculation that one day access to space will be open to all.
7: But entry into the space business has also had to progress. It's not always been equal access, even for those who are qualified. During the era of Jim Crow segregation, the majority of the nation's aerospace engineers and mathematicians were male and white.
8: Yet, not all. Before John Glenn orbited Earth, a group of brainy black female mathematicians, known as human computers, calculated by hand the trajectories that helped make his historic flight possible, says Margot Lee Shetterly, the author of Hidden Figures, a history of these women's contributions that, until now, have generally gone unrecognized.
7: The black women at Langley Research Center in Virginia were motivated to respond, as were most Americans, to the sudden appearance of Sputnik in orbit. Many imagined that the Soviets were using the satellite to spy on Americans, or worse.
9: Americans were terrified that the Russians would be able to use this Sputnik to deliver a nuclear bomb to the United States of America.
8: And so the National Advisory Committee for Aeronautics, or NACA, formed during World War I, became NASA. And the space race was on.
7: The black female mathematicians whose brilliant work was valued by NASA Langley and was ultimately key to putting a man on the moon were simultaneously marginalized by persistent segregation.
8: But their story begins more than a decade before the starting gun of the space race, when during World War II, with so many white men serving overseas and the defense industry in dire need of talented engineers and mathematicians, President Franklin Roosevelt signed Executive Order 8802. And opened up the federal government defense jobs to all.
7: He stated that the democratic way of life within the nation can be defended successfully only with the help and support of all groups.
9: It was the confluence of this executive order banning discrimination and a skyrocketing need for aeronautical research. Airplanes were becoming a decisive factor in World War II in Europe and in the Pacific. And this laboratory there in Hampton was working around the clock to refine and improve America's aircraft.
8: And so what the NACA needed and what they drew upon were the gifts of these women, and they were gifted in math. And as you write, what they really needed was raw computing power. In fact, the women were called human computers.
9: They were. And it's really funny because this title, human computer, is really a recent invention to distinguish the work that people did as computers or calculators or, you know, mathematicians from the electronic computers. Back then, a computer was simply a job title for somebody who spent their day calculating numbers like these women did.
8: Well, what was being required of these women and the other engineers and the human computers was pretty complicated stuff back then. It's hard to get our minds around doing all of this by hand because, indeed, we have computers today. What kind of computation and mathematics did these women do?
9: Right. It is amazing. We have to remember these women were generally speaking in a room together, a computing pool. They had a mechanical calculator that took up the better part of the desk. They had a pencil and paper. They had a slide rule. And with all of this stuff, they calculated and processed the same way an Excel spreadsheet might process a huge set of numbers. And these numbers were coming from wind tunnel testings of airplanes. They were coming from airplanes that had been outfitted with instruments that were designed to capture all kinds of characteristics about the flight of an airplane. All of that raw data made its way to the desks of these women. So that's the kind of work that they were doing. Everything that they did in those early days was on airplanes. It was focused on making airplanes more efficient. Of course, one of the big achievements of NASA in 1947 was breaking through the sound barrier. Chuck Yeager is a name that many people may remember. He was the pilot who first did that. But a lot of the groundwork, literally the groundwork, these people were on the ground doing these calculations, was done by women.
8: And the women that you write about, the black female computers, were in a segregated building called the West Computing. How many women were there, and were they doing the same work of their white colleagues in the East Area Computing building that was across Langley?
9: Yes, so the black women were actually in a segregated office. They weren't in a full segregated building. And yes, it's true, they were doing the same kinds of work as their white female counterparts. And they did interact with the engineers. The engineers got to know them. But of course, these were the days of Jim Crow segregation. The women were not only in that office, all black women in one office, but they were also required to use a colored bathroom, and they sat at a colored table in the lunchroom cafeteria. But they really had the long view and realized that this was the kind of work that matched the talents that they had, and this was the kind of job that would allow them to change their circumstances and the circumstances of their children and their grandchildren.
8: Well, Margot, to what degree did the threat posed by Sputnik prompt white people to ignore their own racial prejudice, at least temporarily, at least within the confines of NASA Langley, in order to focus on the urgent task at hand that required everyone's cooperation, and that was putting a man into space?
9: I do think there's an aspect of that. You know, it was true in World War II. It was true during the space race. There was a huge task before the country, you know, not just individuals, but as a country, we said that these are things that we want to achieve. And we had to get everyone on board. You know, you could not afford to overlook talent because we couldn't afford to fall short of the goal. So I think that in those kinds of circumstances, it is more likely that the smart girl, as one of the lines that John Glenn says in the movie, he says, you know, I want the smart girl to do the work. And I thought that was a really well done moment in the film, because that's who Katherine Johnson was. She was the smart girl, not the black mathematician or the female mathematician, but the right mathematician for that particular job. I think in those circumstances, it is much more likely that a black woman or a woman of any background, you know, who is facing barriers because of her race or gender, will find herself in a circumstance where those talents can be put to use. But it's also certainly true that, you know, those women, even in those times where the talent was demanded, they still really had to work very hard to ensure that the people they worked with could recognize the talent and then put it to work. That always took a lot of work, and it took a lot of chutzpah to stand up to the boss and to say, listen, I am the right person for the job, and I want you to put me to work in this fashion.
8: Well, the smart woman, as you said, the smart girl, Katherine Johnson, started in the pool of women who were performing mathematical calculations, and then she was asked to help with the all-male flight research team because of her extraordinary knowledge of analytic geometry. What was it that she was able to do, and why did they need her talents as they faced the task of putting a man into orbit?
9: So, yes, as you say, Katherine Johnson started out working in the segregated West Area Computing Pool. Well, what happened is this flight research division borrowed Katherine Johnson, and as she said, they forgot to return her to the pool. They enjoyed working with her and appreciated her talents and wanted to make her a permanent member of the team, which they did. So this particular group was the one that then became very, very closely associated with the space program. So when the space program happened and this flight research group then started working on spacecraft, Katherine Johnson, as she says, just came right along with the program. And that understanding of analytic geometry and really the math to translate these theoretical geometrical concepts into something that is real, you know, so not just an ellipse on paper, but an elliptical orbit of a satellite going around the Earth.
8: So Katherine Johnson is working with the flight research team, and she's really good with numbers and with analytic geometry, and it's now 1962, and NASA wants to send a man into orbit. Now, that man would be John Glenn, the member of the first group of astronauts, the Mercury 7. And Katherine Johnson is part of that team. And she had already calculated the trajectory for Alan Shepard, right? Prior to that.
9: That's correct. You know, essentially what Katherine Johnson had to do, and just to sort of give a little bit more background, so the flights of Alan Shepard and Gus Grissom, who were the first two American astronauts to go into space, essentially they were launched atop a rocket down in Florida, and the rocket went up, the capsule went up, and it came back down in a parabola called a ballistic flight, sort of like a bullet or like a tennis ball that's shot out of a tennis ball machine. It goes up and it comes right back down, and it came right back down off the coast of the United States. The orbital flight would require sending the astronaut off into space, having him orbit the Earth completely, and then come back down off the coast of the United States where he could be scooped up out of the ocean by the military and carried to safety. So Katherine Johnson, what her task was to say, okay, this is where we want the guy to land. Let's work backwards, work the equations backwards from there so we understand how and where to shoot him off into space. So you can imagine the pressure on her and the people that she worked with to get this right.
8: And at that time, the IBM computer was also doing calculations, but John Glenn actually asked specifically for Katherine Johnson to check the numbers by hand. Why didn't he trust the computer?
9: Well, you know, that's a great question. The thing about it is we are so reliant on computers, and computers are so ubiquitous in our lives today. We never question, really, if they're wrong. We take the, you know, whatever it is they tell us for granted. Back then, these were the early days of electronic computers. So this moment when the U.S. is trying to overtake the Soviet Union in the space race is also a moment of handoff between computing as a human profession and computing as an electronic device. What Glenn asked for was for Katherine Johnson to hand check that same set of equations so that every number that went into equation that had been programmed to the computer, Katherine Johnson would then use her pencil and her paper and her desktop mechanical calculator to do the same thing in order to compare the output. And if those two things showed very good agreement, that was the actual phrase from her research report, then Glenn would feel comfortable enough to say, listen, I trust the computer's output and I'm ready to go. So this was an example of the sort of schizophrenic work environment that these women had to deal with. On the one hand, they are doing this very high level, interesting work that has not just national, but international consequence. On the other hand, they are still required to find the colored bathroom and sit at the colored cafeteria at work because of the color of their skin.
8: But that didn't mean that these women always accepted the situation and the segregation. And you write about, this was not in the film, but in the book, you write about the cafeteria, and the cafeteria is segregated in the West Computing Building, and a sign reads, colored computers. And a woman named Marion Mann made it her goal to pull down that sign every time she saw it, and would keep going back up. And she'd pull it down, and it'd go back up. And then one day, it never went back up. And I wonder if there were a series of small little victories like that, that the women participated in, that also, I don't know, in some ways led to breaking down some of the racial barriers, or maybe they were just symbolic only to the women.
9: You know, I really think that this story is about the value of those kinds of small victories and the courage that it takes to go into a segregated workplace every day and know that you have to go to the colored bathroom, but at the same time, you're going to give your best to this mathematical work that's before you. And I think that these women came into these jobs really with two missions. One was to serve their country as mathematicians, professional mathematicians, and the other job was to really ensure that they expanded what was possible for themselves, for Black women, you know, more broadly for all women, and increase the expectations of everyone, the people that they worked with, society at large, for what was possible for Black women. So I think that, you know, they really did see this as a double mission, as of really taking the spirit of what we think of as the civil rights movement, but, you know, we always see as, you know, Martin Luther King and these people in these very important public protests and public actions, that behind the scenes, these women were doing all that they could in their jobs to carry out really the same thing.
8: Margot Lee Shetterly, thank you so much for speaking with us.
9: Molly, thank you so much for having me on.
7: Margot Lee Shetterly is the author of Hidden Figures, The American Dream, and the Untold Story of the Black Women Mathematicians Who Helped Win the Space Race. And, you know, this story kind of resonated with me because I was in Virginia, living in Virginia at the time this was going on, and it was segregated. My high school was segregated. There were thousands and thousands of students there, and not a single one of them was an African-American face.
8: Were you aware of what was happening at Langley? I mean, just the work that was going into putting men into orbit?
7: No. No, no. Listen, I was in high school. I was a member of the Rocket Society, and I didn't know that. But what strikes me about this show is that it shows that what was predicted 20, 30 years ago, that the development of space would parallel the development of aviation, beginning with pioneers and government efforts, and eventually leading to the entrance of private enterprise to make it accessible to everyone, is happening. It was said that if the airlines were dependent on the government as they had been, it would cost you $500 million to buy a flight across the country. And taking that to its logical conclusion, the day's not terribly far away when taking a rocket is very little different from taking an airplane.

0: Thanks to the people who are resolutely independent while helping us produce this show. Senior producer Gary Niederhoff, operations manager Barbara Vance, reporter Emma Bentley, and intern Sarah McQuaid.
1: Thanks also to financial support from Rena Shulsky David and Sammy David, and to the William K. Bose Jr. Foundation. 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And a big thanks also to our listeners.
0: Your ears have been attuned to DIY spaceflight. 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
2: On today's broadcast, the North Korean leader's sister Kim Yo-jung denies Pyongyang had any involvement in the DMZ landmine explosions, but the South Korean military blames the North and demands an apology. The nation's top intelligence agency says Ukraine may have broken a non-disclosure agreement on the recent prisoner of war transfer to influence public sentiment in South Korea and providing weapons to Kyiv. And South Korea's men's football team advances to the finals of the 2026 Aichi Nagoya Asian Games, while the nation's archers win silver and bronze medals. This is KBS World Radio News. I'm Daniel Cha. South Korea has urged North Korea to apologize and take appropriate action following last week's mine blast inside the demilitarized zone. The Joint Chiefs of Staff issued a statement Wednesday blaming the North for the incident, which injured three South Korean soldiers. Bae Ju-yeon has more.
3: 군사분계선 인근 지뢰매설 등 소위
4: The South Korean military's chief of operations has pressed North Korea to apologize for last week's landmine explosions on the south side of the demilitarized zone. Lieutenant General Kang Hyun-woo of the South Joint Chiefs of Staff on Wednesday issued a stern statement in front of cameras.
3: 지난 9월 21일 군사분계선 이남에서 정상적인 수색 작전을 수행하던
5: On September 21st, an incident occurred in which South Korean troops sustained serious injuries from North Korean landmines while conducting routine search operations south of the military demarcation line. North Korea must immediately cease activities that escalate tensions on the Korean Peninsula, such as the so-called fortification of the border. We demand an apology and responsible measures from the North. We make clear that North Korea bears full responsibility for any situation that may arise in the future.
4: Three South Korean soldiers were injured in the explosions on the south side of the DMZ, including a reconnaissance battalion commander who lost his foot. The United Nations Command, which enforces the 1953 Korean War ceasefire, conducted a joint on-site investigation into the blasts with the South Korean military and found an unexploded North Korean landmine. The UN Command issued a separate statement earlier Wednesday calling the presence of a North Korean mine in the DMZ a violation of the armistice agreement. The reactions from the South came in the face of North Korea's official denial of any involvement. North Korean leader Kim Jong-un's sister Yo-jung issued a statement via state-run media Wednesday, calling the incident a farce concocted by Seoul to shift blame for the escalating tensions on the peninsula. Pyeongchang, KBS World Radio News.
2: The National Intelligence Service says Ukraine was the first to ask that the transfer of two North Korean prisoners of war to South Korea be kept a secret. After a closed-door meeting with the chief of the South Korean State Intelligence Agency, Parliamentary Intelligence Committee lawmakers explained that Kyiv may have broken the non-disclosure agreement in an attempt to influence public sentiment in South Korea on the issue of providing weapons to Ukraine. The spy agency also believes there's about a 50% chance of U.S.-North Korea talks taking place around the time of the APEC summit in November. Kim Bum-soo has more on the latest intelligence assessments from the NIS.
6: Recently, we sent two North Korean prisoners of war to the Republic of Korea.
5: President Zelensky's announcement during his speech at the United Nations last week led to a diplomatic row with Seoul, which says Kyiv broke a non-disclosure agreement. After a closed-door meeting with NIS Director Lee Jong-suk on Wednesday, Representatives Yu Young-hai and Yun Gan-young told reporters what may have motivated the Ukrainian president.
7: According to the National Intelligence Service, the reason President Zelensky unilaterally announced the repatriation of Ukraine's prisoners of war is believed to stem from an expectation that the move would generate public sentiment in South Korea favorable to providing various forms of

0: latest intelligence assessment on the growing likelihood of talks between Washington and Pyongyang.
1: Regarding North Korea U.S. talks, intelligence authorities estimate there is about a 50% chance of them taking place around the time of the APEC summit. They also assess that North Korea appears intent on not missing this opportunity.
0: The spy agency also told committee lawmakers that North Korean leader Kim Jong-un is severely obese but shows no other significant signs of poor health. Kim Bom-su, KBS World Radio News.
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3: U.S. President Donald Trump is again sending friendly messages to North Korean leader Kim Jong-un. Speaking to reporters Tuesday at the White House, Trump again acknowledged Kim's nuclear weapons capabilities.
4: And I like Kim. I get in a lot of heat when I say that. People say, that's terrible. He does have a nuclear capacity, a large nuclear, pretty large nuclear. Not like us, but he has a nuclear capacity. Kim Jong-un. And you know why? Because they had presidents that didn't do what I did.
3: His remarks came on the heels of rising speculation that another Trump-Kim meeting might take place in November on the sidelines of the APEC summit. South Korea's men's U-23 football team has advanced to the finals of the Asian Games for the fourth consecutive time. The team led by head coach Lee Min-sung beat China 2-1 during the semifinals at Nagai Stadium in Osaka, Japan Wednesday. In the finals, slated to be held Saturday night, Team Korea will face the winner of a match to be held later Wednesday between Japan and Uzbekistan. Also on Wednesday, South Korea secured two medals in archery, a silver in compound mixed team, and a bronze in compound women's team. The nation also added two bronze medals in the men's and women's team pursuit events in cycling track. The Ministry of Science and ICT has announced that it will draft a national plan for establishing an artificial intelligence safety ecosystem to ensure AI technologies are used in a way that benefits society and minimizes potential harm. The ministry said Wednesday that it will form a public-private working group that will begin operations in October to develop what it's calling an AI safety ecosystem master plan. In line with South Korea's vision to become a top three global AI power by 2030, the ministry highlighted the need for policy and systemic initiatives to drive AI innovation while securing AI safety and trust. The newly formed working-level consultative group will review the three major strategies and key tasks of the master plan and identify new and supplementary tasks that reflect global AI safety policies as well as industry and technology trends. The nation will see clear skies and chilly weather on Thursday, the first day of October. According to the Korea Meteorological Administration on Wednesday, morning lows will stand between 8 and 18 degrees Celsius on Thursday. That's 2 to 5 degrees lower than Wednesday's readings. Afternoon highs will range from 20 to 25 degrees, down 6 to 7 degrees from Wednesday. That's the news from KBS World Radio's News Center in Seoul. This has been Daniel Chae.

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2: This is Bird Note. The house sparrow, introduced to North America from Europe in the mid-1800s, has spread across the continent and can be seen grabbing French fries off the sidewalk from coast to coast. They often compete with native species for nesting sites. In the 1870s, another European sparrow came to the U.S., but had a completely different fate. In Lafayette Park in St. Louis, Missouri, a dozen or so Eurasian tree sparrows from Germany were released. Their descendants fanned out across the city and its suburbs,

0: Eventually, some moved up the Mississippi River to Illinois and southeastern Iowa. But that's about as far as they traveled. Unlike house sparrows, Eurasian tree sparrows haven't become invasive in North America. It's not fully clear why, but it's possible that they just behave differently. And the aggressive house sparrow may have helped prevent the tree sparrows from spreading further by competing for the same nesting sites. Eurasian tree sparrows still remain in a small area of the Midwest, where they're not much of a nuisance to native birds and are a local curiosity for birders. For BirdNote, I'm Ariana Remmel. 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
3: 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This time, Musings from Grade 4 by Michelle.
4: Okay. Wow. This is very tall. This is my diary made out of construction paper from, I don't know why my parents didn't just buy me one, but it's Grade 4. So I'm 9 years old, and it says, "Don't look, privet." And February 8th, it's 1984. Grade 4. Dear Diary, me and Jenny don't like Ronnie anymore. As a friend, okay. But as a boyfriend, no. I think Tony F. likes me. When we went skating, we played, Simon Says. Me and him were out. When I watched, he did. When I skated, he did. And then he followed me. Diary, we went to a store called Shirts and Stuff. It was excellent. 1 minute, you walk in, you die. Posters, shirts, buttons, all full of Duran Duran. Culture Club, Spandau Ballet, etc., etc., spelled E-C-T, so I can't stand it. I wish I was rich. I would buy the whole store. I wish. All I bought was a little button with Boy George on it. Good night. P.S. to the diary. If you are a boy, your name is John Taylor. If you are a girl, your name is Cindy Lauper. Okay, a few days later. Privet again. Dear Diary, guess who likes me? George and Tony F. Do you believe it? George, oh my God. How I found out is simple. See, after school, me and Lori Kim went skating, and we met Tony F. and George. Lori was chasing Tony and said, "You better tell me who you like." He said, "Me and George like Michelle." Lori skated around, "I feel sorry for you." When I asked why, she said, "Tony and George like me." Tony, okay, but George, no way. I'm cutthroat. Okay, a month later. Dear Diary, today we went to the public library. Ronnie asked Claudia out. Claudia said, "Yes, I'm very happy for them. Jenny hopes they get married when they grow up." I know it's silly, but they make a good couple. This time I wasn't jealous. Ronnie said, "Tony F. was going to ask you," but he didn't. I told Andrea, she said, "If he did, what would you say?" I said, "No, not for the fact I don't like him. It's because I said yes before, and it's not a good feeling." It's not a good feeling. And I'm not allowed anyway. I just heard Girls on Film by Duran Duran, number one. P.S. I'm going to Florida tomorrow. That made an impression. Florida. Okay, and lastly, dear diary, I don't know why, but all of Ronnie's secrets, he always tells me or Lori first. When we were all playing, Tony F. called me. He said Ronnie wanted to talk to me. Ronnie told me that he's dumping Claudia. Ever since, Ronnie's been acting strange, and everyone, Lori, Claudia, Jenny, Andrea, even Tony F., who is supposed to like me, says that Ronnie likes me. Ronnie is mad. I hate to admit it, but I think he likes me too. Good night.
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6: Hello, everyone, and welcome again. I'm Rick Pettigrew. Keep your earbuds in for the latest breaking news stories from around the world in the audio news from Archaeologica. 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An Arizona highway archaeology site has revealed the footprints of farmers who worked the land 2,500 years or more ago. Graffiti on the walls of a medieval Russian church lists the names of convicted murderers. Stone carvings in the Sinai rewrite parts of early Egyptian history. And the best preserved Bronze Age houses in Britain have turned up in an old marsh. This program is made possible in part by the Archaeology Department at Simon Fraser University in Vancouver, BC, offering a brand new online master's degree and graduate certificate in Heritage Resource Management, focusing on research, ethics, law, and business, now accepting applications. And if you want to support this show, go to archaeologychannel.org and click on the donate button. 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They give us a share. And now, here's Laura Pettigrew with the audio news from Archaeologica. We hope you find this to be a valuable part of your day.
7: Welcome to the audio news from Archaeologica. I'm Laura Pettigrew, and these are the headlines in archaeological and historical news from January 17, 2016 to January 23, 2016. Our first story this week comes from the American Southwest, where a timely flood preserved the footprints of ancient farmers, including children and a dog, in an Arizona cornfield some 2,500 years ago. Back in November, archaeologists found dozens of prints representing the movements of several adults and at least one child as they tended crops and irrigation ditches just north of the city of Tucson. It is believed that the footprints are the oldest human tracks recorded in the American Southwest. The footprints also provide a rare and well-preserved glimpse at daily life during the early days of agriculture in this region. According to Western Digs, an online archaeological website, the barefoot tracks were so distinct, archaeologists could discern the movements of specific individuals across a 15-meter square area. Some deep, large prints appeared to indicate the path of a heavy adult male as he walked diagonally across the field, stopped to do some work, and then took a different path across the field and through a ditch. Other prints indicated a toddler, and one large adult print had the print of a dog inside it, hinting at a canine companion trailing the farmers in the field. The nearby creek overran its banks soon after the farmers finished working in the field, which preserved them with a layer of mica-rich sandy sediment, forming a kind of mineralized cast. According to Jerome Hess, project manager for SWCA Environmental Consultants, previous research conducted nearby turned up traces of multiple residents from the Hohokam, or ancestral Sonoran desert culture, dating back 9,000 to 1,000 years ago. Archaeologists working in advance of road construction dug deeper in the proposed roadbed area and at first turned up very little in their test trenches, so they thought at first it was a place used just for growing crops and without much direct evidence of human activity. Digging deeper, they were surprised to find the well-preserved footprints. The fields appear to date to the early agricultural period, a span between 2500 BC and AD 50, when some of the Southwest's first farmers began cultivating crops, preceding the Hohokam by 500 years or more. Hess noted that while they have no firm dates for the footprints, radiocarbon samples from other parts of the field return dates of 2,500 to 3,000 years old. Archaeologically, the farm field held the remains of shallow ditches and small depressions where farmers placed individual corn plants. Additional evidence may stretch beyond the investigated area. As part of the study, scientists excavated several of the small depressions and will run samples for pollen and phytoliths to get a sense of what these ancient Arizona farmers grew. Before the site is paved, archaeologists hope to record the footprints with 3D scanning and cast preservation. A restoration project in Russia revealed a list of medieval murderers recorded on a wall inside a church. The find may shed light on the high-profile murder of Andrei Bogolyubsky, one of the most powerful princes at the time. Workers restoring the Cathedral of the Transfiguration of the Savior in Pereslavzelensky, about 60 miles northeast of Moscow, found the inscription on the east wall of the church. The full list names 20 conspirators in the murder of Bogolyubsky and briefly describes what happened on the night of June 29, 1174, when he was stabbed to death in his bedchamber. According to Alexei Gepius, professor at the National Research University Higher School of Economics and a correspondent member of the Russian Academy of Sciences, researchers believe the inscription was an official announcement about the murder and a condemnation of the murderers. The number of the individuals confirms historical information, but surviving documents only list 3 of the names from the church. According to Discovery News, Bogolyubsky strengthened the importance of the northeastern Russian lands by trying to unite them under his authority. He moved the political hub from Kiev to the city-state of Vladimir, making it a powerful center of religious and civil life. Seeing their power strongly reduced, the boyars, an upper nobility, plotted against the autocratic prince. According to Nikolai Makarov, director of the Institute of Archaeology of the Russian Academy of Sciences, Bogolyubsky's murder is one of the most dramatic and mysterious events of the second half of the 12th century in Russian history. Makarov noted the assassination was a consequence of conflicts among the political elite after the prince turned the region surrounding Vladimir into one of the dominant political centers of Russia. Workers found the inscription, which comprises 2 columns topped with a crucifix, in the middle of the cathedral's southern apse. The right column reads, "On the month of June 29, Prince Andrei was killed by his servants. Memory eternal to him and eternal torture to them." The left column contains a list of Bogolyubsky's killers, which include the already known names of Peter Frolovich, Ambal, Yakim, and other names like Ivka and Styriata, names lost to history until now. Researchers are trying to assess how long after the murder of Andrei Bogolyubsky the inscription was made. One possibility is that Vladimir authorities sent the text to all the main cities in the region in order to be inscribed on the walls of churches. While modern populations consider graffiti to be undesirable and destructive, middle-aged graffiti on the walls of houses and churches could act as an important channel of communication between officials and citizens. Archaeologists working in Egypt recently discovered about 60 drawings and hieroglyphic inscriptions dating back around 5,000 years at a site called Wadi Ameira in the Sinai Desert. Researchers believe miners sent out on resource expeditions by early Egyptian pharaohs likely created these stone carvings during their travels. Researchers with the Sorbonne University in Paris discovered the inscriptions in 2012 and recently published their findings in a new book. This story comes to us from Live Science. Some of the inscriptions revealed previously unknown information about Egypt's early rulers. One inscription mentions a queen named Nithotep, who ruled Egypt 5,000 years ago as regent to a young pharaoh named Djer. Estimates suggest that the earliest carvings at Wadi Ameira date to around 5,200 years ago, while the most recent date to the reign of a pharaoh named Nebre, who ruled about 4,800 years ago. According to team leader Pierre Tallet, Egyptians probably used the inscriptions as a way to proclaim state ownership in the area. South of Wadi Ameira, the ancient expeditions mined turquoise and copper. Sometime after Nebre's rule, the expedition routes changed, bypassing Wadi Ameira altogether. According to the inscriptions, Nithotep began her rule about 5,000 years ago, millennia before Hatshepsut or Cleopatra ruled Egypt and the region. While Egyptologists knew of Nithotep, they believed she married a pharaoh named Narmer. The inscriptions demonstrate, however, that she was not the wife of Narmer, but a regent queen at the beginning of the reign of Djer. Another inscription found at Wadi Amira shows that Memphis, an ancient capital of Egypt that was also called the White Walls, is older than originally believed. Ancient Greek and Roman writers claimed that a mythical king named Menes constructed Memphis, a man Egyptologists often considered to be the real-life pharaoh Narmer. The new inscription shows that Memphis existed well before Narmer was born. In an interview with Live Science, Talay noted that the Wadi Amira inscriptions provide the first known mention of Memphis as the White Walls and associate the reference with an Egyptian king named Irihor, who ruled Egypt two generations before Narmer. While the ancient capital was around during Irihor's reign, it may predate even him. Several of the Wadi Amira drawings depict boats. On three of these boats, archaeologists found a royal serac, a pharaonic symbol that resembles a palace facade. According to Talay, the serac resembles a cabin on the deck of the ship. Our final story comes from Britain, where archaeologists working in Peterborough found the remains of two Bronze Age houses and their contents preserved after a fire that occurred 3,000 years ago. The Guardian, a British news website, reported on this Bronze Age Pompeii of sorts. In addition to the remains of the large wooden houses, archaeologists also recovered a collection of everyday objects unprecedented in British archaeology, including jewelry, spears, daggers, giant food storage jars, and drinking cups. The remains of the large wooden houses, built on stilts in a waterlogged Fenland site, are the best-preserved Bronze Age dwellings ever found in Britain. The fire preserved a cooking pot containing a wooden spoon and the remains of food, which were calcified by the intense heat, suggesting that the residents fled, leaving their last meal behind. Archaeologists hope a forensic expert may be able to determine a reason for the fire, which caused the roof timbers to collapse onto the floor, sandwiching the artifacts. The structures then fell into the water, which immediately quenched the flames. Layers of mud and clay, up to several meters deep, then sealed the remains for almost 3,000 years. According to site director and archaeologist Mark Knight, possible reasons for the fire included a cooking accident, deliberate destruction and abandonment of the site, or even enemy attack. The site provides a massive amount of evidence. Researchers believe the site may still hold evidence of clothing, food and cooking methods, and furniture. According to Knight, the residents at the houses were rich, based on the amount and types of artifacts recovered. Archaeologists hope to re-examine other Bronze Age sites where investigations uncovered few artifacts to determine if these sites were equally rich but may have been looted. Regardless of the wet Bronze Age environment, the house's residents appear to favor eating domestic livestock rather than fish and shellfish. Archaeologists recovered the vertebral column of a cow, suggesting that a carcass awaited butchering when the house was burned. The affluence of the site's residents presents a challenge to the traditional view of why people built and lived in such houses. The archaeologists suspect that on this site at least, site location had less to do with fishing and more with controlling the waterways, which served as major transportation routes. Archaeologists first discovered the settlement during a trial excavation in 2006. The research team delayed a full excavation until the site conditions ensured continuous preservation during investigations. Since the site cannot be preserved in place, archaeologists plan to send the finds to a local museum and conserve some of the best timbers from the site. That wraps up the news for this week. For more stories and daily news updates, visit Archaeologica on the World Wide Web at archaeologica.org, where all the news is history. I'm Laura Pettigrew, and I'll see you next week.
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0: Today is October 1st on Tidbits in Time, a great day. Stay with me to hear about a startling army recruitment campaign. We'll talk about Spain and France swapping land like trading cards, recount the shoe tree story, and the juice gets out of jail again. All that plus, October 1st kicks off National Cookie Month, so treat yourself to a hot, gooey chocolate chip cookie, just like Mom used to make. A great show ahead on Tidbits in Time. Stay tuned. On October 1st, 1746, John Peter Gabriel Muhlenberg was born in Pennsylvania. After military service, he became a pastor. When George Washington asked him to raise a regiment against the British, he preached a fiery sermon one Sunday. His text was Ecclesiastes 3, a time for peace and a time for war. At the end, he threw off his robe, revealing his Colonial Army colonel's uniform, and volunteers signed up at the back of the church. On October 1st, 1800, Spain retroceded Louisiana to France in a secret treaty. In exchange, Spain got Tuscany. The French held Louisiana for 3 years before selling it to America, a transaction famously known as the Louisiana Purchase. Louisiana was originally discovered by La Salle, who landed near the entrance to Matagorda Bay in 1685, claiming the land in the name of Louis XIV. The French remained in possession until 1762, when they ceded it to Spain. On October 1st, 1988, Texas Monthly ran an article on the shoe tree in Austin, Texas. Apparently, some unknown person nailed a shoe to a tree on a vacant lot. Years of copycats completely covered the trunk with shoes. Visiting Austin once, TV journalist Charles Osgood saw the tree and was so enamored with it, he wrote a poem. Sadly, the owners of the lot eventually sold it, and the new owners discouraged the tradition. Maybe it was too weird for them. On October 1st, 2017, O.J. Simpson was released from prison in Nevada. This time was for his involvement with a theft of his personal sports memorabilia from a dealer during a 6-minute confrontation. There's dispute over the actual ownership of the items taken. All the other defendants in the case accepted plea bargains, and only one was given any jail time, albeit a small amount. Simpson was sentenced to prison for 9 to 33 years and was granted parole. October 1st means pumpkin season is coming, prominently featuring both Halloween and Thanksgiving, and with the season comes pumpkin spice everything. Starbucks has, of course, reintroduced their famous pumpkin spice lattes, but everyone seems to want in on that action, putting warming spices like cinnamon, cloves, and nutmeg in everything you can think of, including mac and cheese. Anyway, even if temperatures in your area are still hot as summer, the weather will cool off soon enough. For your very own email print version of Tidbits in Time, showing up every day for free in your inbox, just send a request to adrian@tidbitsintime.com. That's adrian@tidbitsintime.com. For Tidbits in Time, this has been Gene Vann.
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3: From Feature Story News, I'm Rebecca Bunsen in Mumbai. Israeli Prime Minister Benjamin Netanyahu says a pilot has been arrested after stabbing the other pilot on a flight to Tel Aviv from Dubai and allegedly trying to crash the plane. Passengers and crew managed to overpower the attacker, and the Boeing 737 carrying 174 people was diverted to and landed safely in the Saudi city of Tabuk after plunging some 14,000 feet in under 30 seconds. The stabbed pilot, Indian national Captain Smit Macha, has been described as a hero by Netanyahu and Indian Prime Minister Narendra Modi after he managed to open the cockpit door despite his injuries. Ishan Garg reports from New Delhi.
4: Well, the precise details of his injuries are still to be ascertained, but we understand that he is currently undergoing treatment in Tabuk in Saudi Arabia, where he was taken shortly after the incident. And some of the videos being shared by local media show some very harrowing pictures of the scale of his injuries. They show a blood-stained shirt that he was wearing while this incident occurred, and India's embassy in Riyadh and also the consulate in Jeddah, they have said that they are in constant touch with the pilot and also the authorities in Saudi Arabia. They describe his health situation as stable, and they say that his condition is being ascertained as we speak.
3: Israel has suspended all Fly Dubai flights and launched a multi-agency investigation involving Mossad and the military after the co-pilot on the Tel Aviv-bound flight allegedly stabbed the captain and attempted to crash the aircraft. A motive for the incident has not been given. Blake Sifton reports from Tel Aviv.
2: Prime Minister Benjamin Netanyahu, he has confirmed this account that we've heard from the passengers. He says that one of the pilots stabbed the other and attempted to crash the plane. He's called this an extremely serious security incident. And he says that the pilot who carried out the stabbing is being interrogated by Saudi authorities. We understand that both pilots were taken to hospital in Saudi Arabia. As far as we know, no other passengers were injured seriously in this event.
3: The tech executives who signed a voluntary artificial intelligence safety accord at the White House have acknowledged the measures may eventually need to be written into law or regulation. US President Donald Trump has said the industry will be self-policing, but some of the signatories themselves have warned of the technology's risks. Kate Fisher reports from Washington.
5: When they emerged, they said they had signed this voluntary accord saying that they would regulate themselves. That's something, though, that Donald Trump, US president, is supportive of. He also believes there should be less government oversight over the development of AI, despite warnings from some of the very people, those tech leaders who were in the room with him.
3: From bureaus worldwide, this is FSN.
6: With FSN Spotlight, I'm Simon Marks. Will he or won't he? As the clock ticks down to America's midterm election day on November the 3rd, President Donald Trump is coming under increasing pressure by beleaguered Republican candidates to unveil an embargo on diesel exports in an effort to lower soaring prices at the pump. But will the president act? Professor David Reiner is co-director of Cambridge University's Energy Policy Research Group.
7: It's hard to know because even in the U.S., the Trump administration is getting a lot of pushback from the oil industry itself, saying this is a self-defeating proposal. So, you know, if that were to actually happen, and I think it would be driven more by U.S. domestic politics and states like Iowa and Kansas that are farm states that are very unhappy about the price of diesel in the U.S., kind of, you know, some sort of short-term response is kind of how they're thinking about it. Now, would that actually come to pass? It's not clear. I mean, there's already a lot of marshalling of opposition. And, you know, the Trump administration does tend to often defer to what the oil and gas industry wants. But given the kind of electoral concerns, they might kind of put that on pause, at least for a month or so, I guess, until the election.
6: The oil company's opposition to that move may be winning out in Washington. Trump's energy secretary said last weekend the idea of a temporary embargo is a blunt hammer. With FSN Spotlight, I'm Simon Marks.
3: Here's the main news again. Israeli Prime Minister Benjamin Netanyahu says a pilot has been arrested after stabbing the other pilot on a flight to Tel Aviv from Dubai and allegedly trying to crash the plane. Israel has suspended all Fly Dubai flights and launched a multi-agency investigation involving Mossad and the military. The tech executives who signed a voluntary artificial intelligence safety accord at the White House have acknowledged the measures may eventually need to be written into law. And that is the latest feature story news. Rebecca Bunden reporting.
8: My sadly comical midlife crisis. The Monday Morning Memo for August 10th, 2015. I got some great news last week. A friend who read my Musings of an Old Ad Writer said to me,
9: "You're not old, you're middle-aged."
8: Woohoo! If he's right, I'm going to live to be 114. During the years that I was, in fact, middle-aged, I was too busy to have a midlife crisis. So I decided to have one now. A midlife crisis, as I understand it, is a ridiculous and ill-advised grasp at the fleeting shadow of one's former years. So I chose to reclaim my lost youth by wearing a distinctive brand of canvas shoes that defined me when I was a kid. Zappos was happy to send 5 pairs of this wildly inappropriate footwear, and I began wearing them everywhere I went. No one seemed to notice. Then I learned that my new look is the standard uniform of Silicon Valley CEOs. Crap. I can't even conjure up a credible midlife crisis. I'm continuing to wear the shoes, though, because they're even more comfortable than I remembered. The good thing about forgetting to have a midlife crisis is that you avoid a lot of pain. When I was 1 year old, John Steinbeck wrote a letter to his agent, Elizabeth Otis, in which he expressed regret over what his midlife crisis had cost him.
10: I'm going to do what people call rest for a while. I don't know quite what that means. Probably reorganize. I don't know what work is entailed. Writing work, I mean. But I do know I have to slough off nearly 15 years and go back and start again at the split path where I went wrong because it was easier. True things gradually disappeared, and shiny, easy things took their place. I brought the writing outside, like a cook flipping hotcakes in a window, and it should never have come outside. John Steinbeck, December 30th, the day before New Year's Eve, 1959. From the book Steinbeck, A Life in Letters.
8: John Steinbeck was neither the first nor the last to feel those feelings and think those thoughts. Humanity has long been distracted by shiny, easy things. But rarely does anyone publicly admit they made a dumb move, quote, at the split path where I went wrong because it was easier. Keep in mind that Steinbeck never meant for his letter to be published. He was writing only to his agent, Elizabeth Otis. Oscar Wilde wrote a similar private letter 118 years ago. Oscar was an Irishman living in London during the years leading up to the Spanish-American War. He died 2 years before John Steinbeck was born. In his youth, Oscar was a sparkling novelist and playwright, a bon vivant, and a wastrel with a dazzling wit. At the height of his fame, Oscar was imprisoned for being gay. After serving 2 years, he was released in May 1897. 3 weeks later, he wrote a letter to his friend, William Rothenstein.
11: I know, dear Will, you will be pleased to know that I have not come out of prison an embittered or disappointed man. On the contrary, in many ways I have gained much. I am not really ashamed of having been in prison. I often was in more shameful places. But I am really ashamed of having led a life unworthy of an artist. I don't say that Messalina is a better companion than Sporus, or that the one is all right and the other all wrong. I know simply that a life of definite and studied materialism and philosophy of appetite and cynicism and a cult of sensual and senseless ease are bad things for an artist. They narrow the imagination and dull the more delicate sensibilities. I was all wrong, my dear boy, in my life. I was not getting the best out of me. Now, I think with good health and the friendship of a few good, simple, nice fellows like yourself and a quiet mode of living, with isolation for thought and freedom from the endless hunger for pleasures that wreck the body and imprison the soul, well, I think I may do things yet that you all may like. Of course, I have lost much, but still, my dear Will, when I reckon up all that is left to me, the sun and the sea of this beautiful world, its dawns dim with gold and its nights hung with silver, many books, and all flowers, and a few good friends, and a brain and a body to which health and power are not denied. Really, I am rich when I count up what I still have. And as for money, my money did me horrible harm. It wrecked me. I hope just to have enough to enable me to live simply and write well.
8: Oscar Wilde died in Paris in November 1900 at the age of 45. John Steinbeck recovered from his midlife crisis, and so did sparkling Oscar. Both of them returned to their work as writers with a heightened appreciation for the simple pleasure they took in the daily labor of it. To what wheel do you put your shoulder each day? On what do you labor? John Steinbeck and Oscar Wilde could have saved themselves a lot of pain if they had read the open confessions of Solomon, who describes in his Ecclesiastes what may have been history's most opulent and elaborate midlife crisis. In chapter 1, Solomon says,
12: I applied my mind to study and to explore by wisdom all that is done under the heavens.
8: But he found this grand quest for knowledge to be pointless, hollow, and empty. So he changes direction in the second chapter.
12: I said to myself, Come now, I will test you with pleasure to find out what is good.
13: After several pages chronicling how he flung himself headlong into this and that, Solomon concludes that laughter and drunkenness and sex and accomplishment and great wealth are all equally empty.
12: I denied myself nothing my eyes desired. I refused my heart no pleasure. My heart took delight in all my labor, and this was the reward for all my toil. Yet when I surveyed all that my hands had done and what I had toiled to achieve, everything was meaningless, a chasing after the wind. Nothing was gained under the sun.
13: So did Solomon ever find an answer? Interestingly, his best advice is found at the end of chapter 2.
12: A person can do nothing better than to eat and drink and find satisfaction in their work. This, too, I see, is from the hand of God.
13: Solomon's point was this: choose to enjoy your work, because when you do, every day is a good day. So enjoy the day, this day, yes, this one. Solomon had no better advice, and neither do I. Roy H. Williams.
14: Even though Rothbart usually has no rabbit hole following his podcasts, if you've ever considered writing a book and haven't yet done so, be sure to keep listening this week after the formal portion of the podcast ends at MondayMorningRadio.com, and you can join Rothbart, Rich Carr, and Dennis Neal of the Wall Street Journal and Fox News in a fraternal adventure. Yep, you're about to get hazed into a fraternity. Julianne Eason, one of our own Acad grads, is about to kick to the curb all your best excuses for not writing a book to help promote yourself and your business. 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Julie's own book, The Profitable Business Author, is about to hit the shelves. 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Indiana Beagle, recently named Canaan Reporter of the Century by the Newsroom Hall of Fame.
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16: This is Experimental. I'm Stephanie Vogt. We all know how addictive a great computer game can be. Often to the annoyance of our parents or our gamer widow spouses. Game designers are now harnessing the appeal of video games to help solve difficult scientific problems. These scientific discovery games rely on the player's intuition and pattern recognition skills to solve problems that computer algorithms often struggle with. One of the most widely known science games is Foldit. The goal of this game is to puzzle out the three-dimensional structure of protein molecules. Proteins are built of long chains of amino acids and are the molecular machines that carry out thousands of different tasks in living cells. The amino acid chains twist, turn, and fold to form a three-dimensional structure that is unique and critical for the function of each protein. Scientists can easily determine the order of the amino acids in the chain, but figuring out the 3D structure of the protein is a much more difficult and expensive task. This is where the gamers come in. Foldit players are provided with a series of loops and zigzags representing the amino acids of a protein. By moving, shaking, and wiggling the lines, they compete and collaborate with one another to find the most stable possible 3D structure for the protein. Even though most Foldit players have little or no training in biochemistry, they have made some important scientific achievements. They figured out the structure of a protein from the Mazin-Pfizer monkey virus, which causes a disease similar to AIDS in monkeys. They also tweaked the structure of an industrially important enzyme to make it 18 times more efficient. In many cases, players have come up with better solutions than computer programs designed to solve the same problem. Given the success of Foldit, it's not surprising that scientists are now enlisting gamers to solve other problems. Some of the other games in this genre include Phylo, where players line up DNA sequences from a variety of animals, and Whale FM, where players find matches between different orca or pilot whale calls. So next time you're bored, give one of these games a try. Then you'll have a good reason for your hours spent playing computer games. It's all in the name of science. I'm Stephanie Vogt, and that was Experimental.
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17: 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I'm the director of the Science Working Group at Radio Newark. I'm retired now, but I spent my career in the chemical industry after obtaining university degrees in forestry, botany, and biochemistry. 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
19: Today, another look at weights and measures. The University of Houston's College of Engineering presents this series about the machines that make our civilization run and the people whose ingenuity created them. I've been waiting for someone to scold me for using English units on air instead of SI. Of course, we're not all familiar with the SI or Système International or International System of Units, but we all know about the old metric system. It was introduced in 1791, a futile attempt to write a wholly rational system of units. The idea was to put everything on a decimal basis and do away with things like 12 inches to a foot or 16 ounces to a pound. So far, so good, but it foundered when they tried to base everything on the logic of nature. Nature refused to be so logical. They defined the meter as a 10 millionth of the inconstant distance from the equator to the North Pole. A gram was the weight of a cubic centimeter of water just before it freezes, and so on. Those old metric and English systems shared many problems. Both used unrelated systems of thermal and mechanical energy. We didn't yet have a science of thermodynamics to connect them. We didn't know that mechanical and thermal energy should be expressed in terms of one another. In fact, we still talk about foot-pounds and BTUs, while some French still talk about ergs and calories. In SI, there's only one energy unit. It's called a joule. The international system still uses a lot of metric terminology, but the standards have all changed. It still uses the meter, but now the meter is based on the distance light travels in a specified time. We still use a standard object to define a kilogram of mass, though that could change in the near future. And 1 second is how long it takes for a cesium atom to vibrate a certain very large number of times. But our old English units keep their exquisite intimacy with our bodies. The inch mimics the end digit of our thumb. The foot is just that, the length of a human foot. 1 pound is a comfortable weight in our hand, a nice weight for an SLR camera. The least discernible increment of temperature is much closer to a degree Fahrenheit than it is to a degree Celsius. Well, maybe there's one place where the English unit is uncomfortable. I've always done better at judging the distance of a kilometer than a mile. Miles are just too long. But here's the surprise. Just as the French still use meters without basing them on Earth's dimensions, we still use inches with no reference to thumbs. Few of us realize that we, too, use the international system. We now define our inch as 2.54 SI centimeters. Our pound is based on the same relativistic calculation as the SI kilogram. These are only roses called by other names. So remember, next time you're in Germany or Mexico, we all really do speak a common language, the international system. Someday we'll have to break down and use the same units. I'll miss the inch and the ounce, but not that much. In fact, someday you might even hear me quoting the speed of sound on a normal day as 340 meters per second. Someday you might, but not this week. I'm John Leinhardt at the University of Houston, where we're interested in the way inventive minds work.
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21: I'm Dr. Anthony Lizowitz, and this is Climate Connections. Malachi Thorington and his partner Elizabeth Figgis have seen their home in Juneau, Alaska flood in each of the past few summers.
0: We get flooded every year. We've given up half of our home, but we can live in the second story with some level of comfort.
1: These floods are a consequence of climate change. As nearby glaciers melt, water collects and forms a lake high up in the mountains. Typically, that water is held back by one of the glaciers. But when the water level rises high enough, like it has in recent summers, billions of gallons can burst through and rush down into Juneau. This phenomenon first caused minor flooding 15 years ago, but has caused major floods in recent years. Officials have put up some protections in the area, like a temporary flood barrier, but Thorington Street is still vulnerable. So to address the problem long-term, residents, officials, and experts are now debating a variety of complex solutions, including a buyout for properties like Thorington's. Because as long as the melting continues, flooding could wreak havoc in Juneau for years to come.
0: And where our house is located, it could very easily undermine where our home is and wash it away.
1: Climate Connections is produced by the Yale Center for Environmental Communication. To learn more about climate change, visit climateconnections.org.
22: 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This episode features primatologist Susan Savage Rumbaugh. TED Talks are made possible through the support of BMW. 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
23: I work with a species called bonobo, and I'm happy most of the time because I think this is the happiest species on the planet. It's kind of a well-kept secret. This species lives only in the Congo, and they're not in too many zoos because of their sexual behavior. Their sexual behavior is too human-like for most of us to be comfortable with. But actually, we have a lot to learn from them because they're a very egalitarian society and they're a very empathetic society. And sexual behavior is not confined to one aspect of their life that they sort of set aside. It permeates their entire life. And it's used for communication. And it's used for conflict resolution. And I think perhaps somewhere in our history, we sort of divided our life up into lots of parts. We divided our world up with lots of categories. And so everything sort of has a place that it has to fit. But I don't think we were that way initially. There are many people who think that the animal world is hardwired and that there's something very, very special about man. Maybe it's his ability to have causal thought. Maybe it's something special in his brain that allows him to have language. Maybe it's something special in his brain that allows him to make tools or to have mathematics. Well, I don't know. There were Tasmanians who were discovered around the 1600s, and they had no fire. They had no stone tools. To our knowledge, they had no music. So when you compare them to the bonobo is a little hairier. He doesn't stand quite as upright, but there are a lot of similarities. And I think that as we look at culture, we kind of come to understand how we got to where we are. And I don't really think it's in our biology. I think we've attributed it to our biology, but I don't really think it's there. So what I want to do now is introduce you to a species called the bonobo. Can we start the video?
24: The wild bonobo lives in Central Africa, in the jungle encircled by the Congo River. Canopied trees as tall as 40 meters, 130 feet, grow densely in the area. It was a Japanese scientist who first undertook serious field studies of the bonobo almost three decades ago. Bonobos are built slightly smaller than the chimpanzee. Slim bodied, bonobos are by nature very gentle creatures. Long and careful studies have reported many new findings on them. One discovery was that wild bonobos often walk bipedally. What's more, they are able to walk upright for long distances.
2: Let's go say hello to Austin first, and then go to the...
17: At the tone, we've reached the top of the hour.
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5: This is DW News, and these are our top stories. Israeli Prime Minister Benjamin Netanyahu says a pilot on board a flight from Dubai to Tel Aviv tried to crash the plane. Reports suggest the co-pilot stabbed the captain and attempted to take control of the Boeing 737. The aircraft landed safely in Saudi Arabia after the suspect was subdued by passengers and crew. Saudi officials say a suspect is now in custody and has been interrogated. The passengers, most of them Israelis, arrived hours later on a repatriation flight to Israel. The U.S. has withdrawn its last troops from Iraq. The pullout was announced in 2024 by former President Joe Biden and comes 23 years after a U.S.-led coalition toppled Iraqi dictator Saddam Hussein. The exit is a cause for celebration among many Iraqis, including some supporters of Iran-backed militias. But others fear the withdrawal could lead to a dangerous security vacuum. The leaders of Kenya, Uganda, and Ethiopia have broken ground on a $16 billion oil refinery in Kenya. The project aims to end oil-rich Africa's dependence on foreign refineries. Nigerian billionaire Aliko Dangote is leading the project. At 700,000 barrels a day, the plant would be larger than any refinery in Europe.
6: A glimpse into the zoo after hours. You're on the sound beat.
7: When the shades of night are softly creeping up across the gardens at the zoo.
6: Sure, you've heard of night at the museum, but what happens when all the animals get tucked in? Let's listen to Ada Jones with Nighttime at the Zoo, a blue Ambrol cylinder from 1914.

0: Ada was one of the most popular performers of her era, particularly for her duets with Billy Murray and Len Spencer.
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0: 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I'm Brett Barry.
2: Hi, this is Stephen Sherry for IEEE Spectrum's TechWise Conversations. Ever since the world's first bioengineer, Daedalus, made wings for himself and his son Icarus, we've tried to add body parts to people the way a blacksmith adds shoes to a horse. Sometimes it doesn't work out. Icarus's wings melted when he flew too close to the sun. But sometimes it does. Last June, an 83-year-old Belgian woman suffering from oral cancer and an infection that was eating away at her jaw received a jawbone transplant that took a team of 10 surgeons 11 hours to complete. The BBC reported on the story on Monday. The operation was a success. Reportedly, the patient was able to eat and speak with the jaw within hours. The operation was an even more remarkable success in one other respect. The jaw itself was manufactured with a 3D printer. It was built of titanium powder by a surgical team from Belgium's Hasselt University and engineers from LayerWise, a Belgian provider of engineering and production services. My guest today is Peter Marcellus. He has a PhD in electromechanical engineering from the University of Leuven in Belgium. In 2008, he founded LayerWise. He joins us by phone today from Leuven. Peter, welcome to the podcast.
3: Hello. Thanks for calling.
2: Let's start with the patient. How is she doing now?
3: In fact, she's doing very well. The procedure itself

0: eat normal food. So the dental treatment, that means the dental prosthesis that will be manufactured, will be installed normally within 2 months' time. And that just because all the soft tissues also need the time to heal properly. But apart from that, she's doing very well.
1: That's really wonderful. Joy transplantation is a really new thing. The very first one, as far as I can tell, was done in 2003 using a donor jaw. And then since about 2006, they've been using the patient's own bone marrow to reduce rejection problems. I gather there really weren't any rejection problems here because of the titanium.
0: Yes, that's true. Titanium is very well-known material in medical implant industry. So it's a material that is very well-known for its biocompatibility. Metal implants have a bad reputation lately in orthopedics, but that's a total different category of material. So these are the cobalt-chromium alloys that we are speaking of. Titanium, on the other hand, is a very well-accepted material. So very few allergic reactions are reported to titanium.
1: Right, and I guess it's used pretty frequently in regular dental implants.
0: I would say that the majority of medical implants today is manufactured from titanium, going from hip joints to dental implants, also all kinds of screws and plates that are used in trauma fixation to repair complex fractures. Most of them are made from titanium, with very good results.
1: So let's go step by step in the process of creating this jawbone. First of all, how did LayerWise come to end up doing this work?
0: We are known, especially in Europe, as one of the only companies offering this technology already on a larger scale. So a lot of people are working on this technology on lab scale, I would say, in research institutes. We are one of the few companies offering this technology for customers worldwide in not only the medical industry, but also in dentistry and industrial applications. Now, the surgeon that initiated this case, Professor Jules Paukens, is also one of the pioneers in, I would say, additive manufacturing technology in medicine. So he has been working with rapid prototyping technologies for about a decade, I think, and he's been using medical models printed by 3D printing to prepare his surgeries and so on. So he was well aware of our company, and we had been working together in research projects in the past. So that's collaboration now between the surgeon, the medical designer, and ourselves came very naturally, in fact.
1: So tell us about the 3D printing part. You start with this titanium powder, and it gets created in three dimensions in layers?
0: Yeah, that's correct. So it all starts from a three-dimensional CAD model of the implant. So the patient is first, of course, scanned using CT scanning. This scanning data is then converted back into a three-dimensional model. So we have a virtual model of the infected jaw of the patient. Then medical design company from the Netherlands, company Xilog Medical, started on the design of the implant based on this patient data. The three-dimensional design of the implant was then sent to us as a manufacturing company. And internally, with LayerWise, it all starts with this three-dimensional model. Then we use our software algorithms to calculate a very large set of two-dimensional sections of this implant. So we actually slice this implant into 2,000 or 3,000 very thin layers, and we then send this information to our machines. And on our machine, we build this three-dimensional component layer by layer by melting a titanium powder with a laser beam. So the implant itself consists of, I would say, 3,000 very thin layers of material that are molten together. So in fact, we use a very fine titanium powder. We spread it with a kind of a coater, and then we use a focused laser beam that we can control very well, and we use this laser beam to scan the two-dimensional sections of the implant.

0: And what happens then is that due to the heat of the laser, this titanium powder melts, and when it solidifies again, you have created one two-dimensional section of your three-dimensional object. So if we then apply a next powder layer on top, we can continue this process all over again. So it's in fact not such a fast building process if you look at the productivity of the process, but it's very fast since you can start directly from a CAD model. You do not need any special kind of tools or any special mold to create the object, but you just start from the 3D model and print it from the powder.
1: Now, I gather it's a pretty complex object that you're creating. It's got cavities for muscles to attach to and grooves for nerves and veins to generate through it.
0: That's true. Yeah. So the design was not exactly as a normal human jawbone, of course, because the muscles that are normally attached to the jawbone, they had to be cut off from the normal jaw, and in order to attach them successfully to the titanium implant, a lot of cavities were created and openings that could be used for the suture wires, for example. And that seems to have worked very well, because the surgeons yesterday, they saw the patient again, and it seems that the muscles are very well attached to the implant, and that could already be observed the next day after the surgery. So the next day, the patient could already move the jaw very well. So that was a real success.
1: That's tremendous. The operation itself, were you or somebody else from LayerWise in attendance?
0: I witnessed the operation in person, and also did Mr. Michael Behrens from the medical design company. So that gives us new ideas for future applications, of course. And it's very important in this kind of complex cases to have a very close and good collaboration between the surgical team and the engineering team.
1: I can imagine. And now, your degree is in electromechanical engineering. Do you have any medical background at all?
0: Just by experience, I would say. So my background is indeed mechanical engineering, but I did my PhD on the topic of this selective laser melting technology. And since we founded LayerWise in 2008, I have been focusing on medical and dental applications of this technology.
1: One of the doctors involved in the operation was quoted as saying, computer technology will cause a veritable revolution in the medical world. We just need to learn to work with it. Do you think we're going to see a medical revolution here?
0: I think it has already started, because this is now the first time that a full bone structure, a full jawbone, is being replaced by an implant. But it's, of course, not the first case of applying custom implants or digital designed implants, and I think that will gradually evolve. I think there's quite a good consensus that an implant should fit the exact anatomy of the patient in the best possible way. So, of course, you end up with making custom implants in that case. One drawback of this technology is, of course, the cost that is associated with it. So if you can produce implants by using mass production technologies, they will, of course, be cheaper. But what we try to do, and that is very important, is to look at the total cost for the patient or for society. So you should not look just at the cost of the implant that is most likely more expensive than a standard implant, but if you take into account the drastic reduction of the operation time, so the number of hours in operation in the theater, and you take into account the faster recovery of the patient, so in this case the patient left the hospital after 3 days, whereas normally such an operation requires an hospitalization of about 3 weeks. If you take into account all these different aspects, then the total cost will most likely be lower than when using a standard implant. So we do not claim that standard implants should not be used, of course not, but there's a category of patients that can benefit from a custom solution.
1: Now, back in November, there was a report of creating ceramic structures that bone can grow around. And I see also that 3D printing has been used to create blood vessels.
0: Yeah. So the 3D printing technology is not limited to the use of metals. So it can be used and has been used for a decade or 2 decades for plastic prototyping, but it's now being developed more and more for other materials. So we are pioneers on the applications in metal components, but the technology is now being developed more and more for ceramic materials, for biodegradable polymers, for example, and also for living cells, living tissue. So, there's not really a limitation on the kind of material that you can use.
1: Very good. Peter, surgeons get to see every day the good that they do in the world. That's a pleasure that's usually denied to engineers. It must feel really good to have contributed to some other person's well-being like this.
0: Yes, that's definitely true. So we're very glad that we could help this lady in this case by making her a new jaw. And I hope we can do it again in the future for other patients.
1: Very good. Well, thank you so much for joining us today.
0: You're welcome, and thank you very much for calling.
1: We've been speaking with Peter Marcellus, founder and managing director of LayerWise, a Belgian company that created the world's first 3D jawbone for medical transplantation. For IEEE Spectrum's TechWise Conversations, I'm Stephen Cherry.
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4: The following piece comes from Backstory with the American History Guys. Each week, Backstory takes a topic, say birth, disease, or college sports, and explores the history of that topic in America. Historians Brian Ballow, Ed Ayers, and Peter Onuf host the show. Here's Ed.
5: When we think about clocks, there are a few that produce as much suspense as those at a sporting event. One of our producers, Eric Mennel, has been on a mission to convince the rest of our staff that the most ingenious clock in American history is professional basketball's 24-second shot clock.
6: Okay, I appreciate that not everyone listening is a sports fan, but put your feelings about basketball aside for just a few minutes and listen to the raw human emotion in this.
7: 4 seconds left, double overtime. Nets looking for the win. Johnson, the step back. 5 seconds to go. Tied at 90. Ginobili, step back, jumper. Oh,
6: the buzzer beater. The game-winning shot made just as time expires. It's exhilarating. It's heartbreaking. A moment of pure anxiety millions of people can share as one. And the fact that a 48-minute game of basketball can still be won in its final microseconds is all thanks to one man and one clock. Danny Bizone and the 24-second shot clock. Now, for the uninitiated, a shot clock is the smaller clock you sometimes see counting down in the bottom corner of the TV screen. In the NBA, when a team gets the ball, they have 24 seconds to make a shot. And if they don't, it's a violation, and they lose the ball. But this hasn't always been the case. In the early 1950s, during pro basketball's infancy, there was no shot clock. If a team was winning and they wanted to keep their lead, they could hold onto the ball for literally 10 minutes and not do anything with it. Essentially, milk the clock.
8: I mean, the game stunk. It was boring. It was stupid.
6: This is Dolph Schayes. He's in the NBA Hall of Fame, a former player and coach whose career spanned 2 eras of basketball, before the inception of the shot clock and after. He says this problem of players running time off the clock by just dribbling the ball around can really be summed up in a 1950 game between the Fort Wayne Pistons and the Minneapolis Lakers.
8: It was a big game near the end of a season, and the Lakers, they had like a dynasty at that time. And so the Pistons,
6: who were ahead,
8: decided to have a slowdown.
6: Meaning run the time off the clock.
8: Well, the game ended up 17-16.
6: As the final score?
8: The final score, or something like that, was in the teens.
6: Actually, it was 19-18. Go Pistons!
8: And of course, the crowd was booing. I mean, it became a real farce.
6: It was such a joke that in 1953, NBC decided to forego coverage of the NBA championship. They thought the game would be too boring.
8: Finally, it became a crisis. So basketball needed a rule change.
6: Enter Danny Bisogne, owner of the Syracuse Nationals, the team Dolph Schayes played for.
8: And Danny Bisogne said, look, I have this formula. Why don't we try it out?
6: By Bisogne's calculations,
8: each team averaged 60 shots per game.
6: Two teams, that means 120 shots.
8: And the game was still 48 minutes long, and 48 minutes equates to 2,880 seconds.
6: So you divide the number of seconds in a game?
8: 2,880.
6: By the number of shots?
8: The 120.
6: And you get?
8: 24.
6: 24 seconds per shot. The 24-second shot clock. Bisogne invited a bunch of league officials to Syracuse to watch a practice game using the shot clock. Schayes played in that game.
8: Everybody felt the 24 seconds, I mean, it was a very short period of time. So when we got the ball, I said, shoot it, shoot it, shoot it. And everybody felt, oh my God, you got to shoot it.
6: Another player told me, if you're human, you're going to make mistakes. But with this new clock, you had the opportunity to make a lot more mistakes. The entire team's sense of time had become compressed. The old game didn't used to seem slow, but with this new clock, everything felt rushed.
8: And the owners loved it. They thought, wow, this is going to be great.
6: Even in these practice games, there was a new sense of suspense. The owners felt it, and the players learned to love it too. The clock became official in the 1954-55 season.
8: Immediately, the scoring went up. Frankly, the 24-second clock is the perfect time. 24 seconds actually allows for a great deal of action.
9: Syracuse puts the ball in play with number 4, Dolph Schayes, wearing a cast in his left arm, taking the ball out of bounds.
6: This is audio from the 1955 NBA Finals, the first year the clock was instituted. Schayes' team, the Syracuse Nationals, were in the finals that year.
9: Other changes in the pro game is limiting the offensive team to 24 seconds of possession with the basketball. The pros believe that the paying customer would rather see a fast-moving, high-scoring game than a defensive battle between possession teams.
6: They won. The next year, the NBA Finals were broadcast on national television for the first time. Scoring went up by almost 30 points a game those next few seasons. And shortly after that, attendance jumped by 40%.
8: That 24-second clock, that little idea that was started in 1955... revolutionize and save the game of basketball.
6: And it did so in the cleverest of ways. By the middle of the 20th century, images of clocks counting down were ubiquitous. There were timers on washing machines and in kitchens. The doomsday clock was counting down to nuclear Armageddon. All sorts of new anxieties about modern life were wrapped up in the inevitability that time would indeed expire. And the shot clock capitalized on that. But you know what?
10: They get it to Fisher. He scores! Derek Fisher scores at the buzzer!
6: Sometimes, time running out isn't such a bad thing.
11: Boy,
12: oh, my
11: close.
12: God!
11: We gotta take a look at it, but I gotta tell you live, it looked good.
12: I thought it did too.
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14: We were talking about nitrogen, and we were talking about how now, I mean, now scientists can track atoms, actually, not just like big mammals, but actually atoms from place to place to place in the food chain and how we're all connected. And I'm curious about carbon. You know, setting aside the climate change effects of carbon, are people more aware of how carbon is moving around in the world?
12: Yeah, the specialists certainly are. I mean, when you hear about carbon and ecology, you think, okay, carbon dioxide, climate change, polar bears, and mm-hmm. things like that. And
14: right.
12: That's an important topic, but it's also an ecology story that really directly connects us to the Earth and the atmosphere and to each other and the rest of life on the planet. And really, some of the new findings are showing that whatever your opinions are on climate change and can we affect the world, the carbon we're emitting from the fossil fuels is literally physically changing who we are. Every one of us, how our body is built, which is really interesting because, as you said, we can now follow atoms and see where they're coming from.
14: So what's the difference? I mean,
12: well, a carbon atom is basically a carbon atom. I mean, if it was in you or the body of a Tyrannosaurus Rex or something like that, or an ancient forest, which is now a chunk of coal, it's not really going to behave differently in you. But because we can now study where these things come from and where they go, they show connections and mm-hmm. cause and effect that we have that were otherwise invisible. So, for example, I mean, if you sort of analyzed all the atoms in your body, almost a quarter of the ones in your body would be carbon atoms, and you use them in the proteins of your hair and the genes in your cells and the muscles of your body are mostly that. It's that kind of thing. And so where do those come from? You could sort of do that without fancy science. You mm-hmm. say, well, you know, it's in the air, but I just breathe it in and breathe it out. That's not how the carbon gets it. I get it from eating.
14: Oh, you don't really get it from breathing in? Okay, because you
12: goes in, goes out. The mm-hmm. only things that would be using the carbon in the air would be plants or algae.
14: Mm-hmm.
12: So we breathe it out, they breathe it in and use it to make their sugars and their starches and their bodies out of.
14: And then we eat them.
12: We eat them. So, you know, you go to the grocery store and you forget the stuff you get in the packages came from animals and plants, which can be all traced back to the soil and basically the plants pulling the stuff out of the air.
14: Mm-hmm.
12: So one of the really interesting things I think about is what make that connection between the carbon in the air, the carbon dioxide that we hear about.
14: Mm-hmm.
12: We just recently got new measurements which say that just about a quarter of the carbon atoms in the air as carbon dioxide came from the burning of coal, oil, and gas, and maybe some deforestation in there too. So they were artificially put in there, you say, by our industry. So if you've now put that together with what we just said about our connections to the food chains, plants are harvesting that air. So they're taking CO2 like they always did. Means about a quarter of the carbons they're taking in are from fossil fuels. You could say air pollution, right?
14: Right.
12: And then so now a quarter of the plant carbon is that, and a quarter of the cows and chickens we eat are that, and therefore a quarter of our body is, you could say, processed air pollution.
14: You could say that. Does it make, again, does it make any difference health-wise? Or, you know, other than just this is kind of gee whiz kind of stuff?
12: I would see it as important in two basic ways. Now that humans are so abundant on the planet, 7 billion of us, and we have powerful technology and we're highly connected, we're basically a geological force of nature. And so what we do affects the planet. And so I think it's important to realize our connections, that when we release something into the air, it doesn't just go away. It circles around, mixes in the atmosphere completely within about a year, and it ends up back in your body. So I think that's important. The other thing is, although the carbon atoms from, let's say, coal are not going to act differently inside you from the ones that just came from the soil or something mm-hmm. like that, but the other thing to keep in mind is there are other things in those emissions that might be harmful, things like mercury, that are also coming with those atoms. So the more we release those and maybe follow the carbon, it's a warning that other unwanted things could be coming with them.
14: All right. Thanks very much, Dr. Kurt Steger of Paul Smith College. I'm Martha Foley at St. Lawrence University.
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19: This is the World Industrial News for Thursday, October 1st. 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Duke Energy Corporation has an ambitious capital construction program in North and South Carolina. It wants to spend at least $34 billion to construct roughly 50,300 megawatts of new generation capacity by 2041. Those plans include adding a 255-megawatt gas-fired combustion turbine unit at the company's Sherwood H. Smith Jr. Energy Complex in Hamlet, North Carolina. But the schedule for that unit addition could be pushed back. On September 18th, the North Carolina Utilities Commission voted 2-1 to deny Duke a certificate of public convenience and necessity for that planned unit addition. Natural gas takes a close second place among power generation projects in the U.S. that were scheduled to break ground in September. 60 power generation projects in the U.S. were scheduled, representing a combined $16.8 billion in total investment value and roughly 18,083 megawatts of capacity across 10 fuel type categories. The gas projects total 3,076 megawatts of nameplate capacity. The Army Corps of Engineers Division in Galveston, Texas, awarded a permit to NextDecade for the sixth liquefaction train at the Rio Grande Liquefied Natural Gas Plant in South Texas. Industrial Info Resources data show the facility would have a planned capacity of 5.9 million metric tons per annum of gas in the liquid form. Soybean crushing facilities play a key role in the U.S. economy, providing cattle feed and oils used for both edible purposes and as a feedstock for fuels. Across the U.S., Midwest, and Great Lakes areas, soybean processing plants are garnering significant investments for both grassroots construction and expansions of existing plants. For details on these and other breaking news, read the full stories at industrialinfo.com. I'm Christine Ramos, reporting for Industrial Info News.

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2: The following piece comes from Backstory with the American History Guys. Each week, Backstory takes a topic, say birth, disease, or college sports, and explores the history of that topic in America. Historians Brian Ballow, Ed Ayers, and Peter Onuf host the show. Here's Ed.

Earlier in this show, we mentioned that one of the defining attributes of terrorism is that it's meant to strike fear into an audience beyond its immediate targets. It's violence that sends a message. And from the end of the Civil War through the mid-20th century, a prime example of that kind of violence was lynching. At least 5,000 people were lynched during those years, the vast majority of them black men. African Americans understood that the message was this: don't step out of line or else. As Richard Wright wrote in his autobiography, Black Boy, quote, "The things that influenced my conduct as a Negro did not have to happen to me directly. I needed but to hear of them to feel their full effects in the deepest layers of my consciousness." End quote. Hear of them or see pictures. In the early 20th century, photographs of lynching circulated widely, sometimes, believe it or not, as postcards. They function as stark reminders of the racial hierarchy for both white and black Southerners. I recently had the chance to discuss the effects of these photos with historian Amy Wood, author of a recent book called Lynching and Spectacle. And just a warning to our listeners, this interview has descriptions of some graphic violence. If you'd rather not hear that, now's the time to turn your volume down. One of the pictures you have in your book is the lynching of Charlie Hale in Lawrenceville, Georgia, 1911.

0: Can you sort of evoke that photograph and interpret it for us?
1: Sure. So this lynching, Charlie Hale was an African-American man who was accused of assaulting a white woman, which was one of the common charges leveled against African-American men. He was lynched in the center of town, right across from the county courthouse. In the photograph, Charlie Hale is hanging from a telephone or a telegraph pole. And then around to the right-hand side of the pole is a crowd of men that's spilling out from the edges of the photograph. So it's hard to even see how many men are there. There's one child, one little boy, and then a number of men, some of whom, are in more casual clothes. There is a man with a three-piece suit. And, you know, they're looking, there's a kind of defiance to what they're doing. They're not smiling. They're sort of following a convention of portraiture in 1911, where the way people posed for a photograph. And then what's kind of extraordinary is the papers after this event noted that no members of the mob could be identified. When this photograph was then made into a postcard and circulated around town after the lynching.
0: And something that's very disturbing, too, is a sign.
1: Yes.
0: Hanging from the feet of the victim. Mm-hmm. Tell us about that, Amy.
1: The sign says, "Please do not wake." So it's a kind of mocking of his state at that moment. You know, the faces on the crowd look really stern, but then next to that sign, you realize the kind of, I don't know what the word would be, dismissiveness they have toward their victim. This kind of, you know, cruel mockery at this point of total degradation.
0: So I think, you know, we've kind of segregated, so to speak, that in our imaginations by imagining this as being a part of the Ku Klux Klan. You know, if you see films from it, it's like, it's that moment, it's those kind of people. And I think one of the really powerful lessons of your book is just how widespread, you know, so there's young men and women, there's leaders of the community, there's kind of people who are seen as marginal to it, but everybody sort of crowds to get into the picture.
1: Exactly. You know, the Klan arises during Reconstruction, and when they committed lynchings and other acts of violence against African Americans, they cloaked themselves, not necessarily in white robes, but they cloaked themselves, and that was, it was a way to disguise their identity, but it was actually a way to also emphasize or accentuate the terror, because they thought that by cloaking themselves in this way, they would appear more terrifying to their victims, which I think they did. The Klan reforms officially in 1915, and it becomes quite popular in the early 1920s. But the Klan wasn't officially engaging in lynchings in this period. In fact, the Klan as an organization disavowed lynchings. It could be that lynchings that were taking place in the late 1910s and the 1920s had Klansmen in the crowd or in the mob, but they weren't doing so in their robes. They had kind of decloaked themselves. These were not done under under the cloak of a disguise. These were done as these public spectacles. These had become socially acceptable for people to show themselves within this crowd. One thing I wanted to emphasize was that, you know, spectacle lynchings, these sort of mass mob lynchings where the whole crowd is gathering around, the majority of lynchings didn't happen that way. The majority of lynchings did happen more secretly, but then things like stories that were told and the photographs then added to that made those, you know, quote-unquote secret lynchings quite public, and made what otherwise might be a private event a public event.
0: So it does seem that in some ways all this peaks around 1915 and sort of the cult of Birth of a Nation and the rebirth of the Ku Klux Klan in the 1920s and so forth. It seems that the 1930s are a turn against lynching, that Southern governors, people begin to have some kind of crusades against it and so forth.
1: Yeah.
0: So why do you think the 1930s would be when we see this turn away from it?
1: Well, I think there's a number of different factors, including the black migration. So you start having white elites in the South fearing of losing their labor force as African Americans are wanting to flee the South. But I think we have to give credit to the anti-lynching movement as well and their success in publicizing these. The black press is really developing in the late 19th, early 20th century. And once they had the technology to be able to print photographs, they start publishing these photographs in the black press, wanting to draw attention to lynching just through the sort of shocking nature of these photographs, to sort of say, look, lynching has become socially acceptable, so that white liberals in the North start paying attention. You're having a lot of white liberal congressmen and senators supporting federal anti-lynching legislation, so that's becoming public news. And so you start having elites in the South particularly worried about commerce and the view that Northerners might have. They're worried about capital investment coming in from the North. They start realizing that this is unseemly, and they start wanting to distance themselves from what mobs might be doing. So you have this kind of shift in public opinion. You start seeing the mainstream media, so Time magazine and Life magazine, show a couple of images in the 1930s. And then Hollywood takes up the charge. So you get a few anti-lynching films in the 1930s from Hollywood. And those films, just as something like Birth of a Nation was replicating pro-lynching narratives, these Hollywood films in the 1930s, like Fury, starring Spencer Tracy, start replicating the rhetoric of the anti-lynching movement. And most whites aren't going to be reading the black press, but they are going to be reading Time and Life, and they are going to be going to Hollywood movies. So you get this kind of large-scale shift in public opinion, which forces Southerners on the defensive about this.
0: Which helps explain the remarkable response to the Emmett Till case. Perhaps you could sketch that for us briefly.
1: Yeah, so Emmett Till was a young boy, 14-year-old boy from Chicago, who went down one summer to Money, Mississippi to stay with relatives. And he went into a grocery store, and he allegedly wolf-whistled at the wife of the owner of the grocery store. That owner, and I think it was his brother or his brother-in-law, went and hunted down Emmett Till and tortured his body and killed him. By that point in the 1950s, it was not a public spectacle, right? The mood had changed enough that they're having to do this in secret. But Emmett Till's mother wants what happened to her son to be made visible. She wants it to be made public. So she allows the press into his funeral in Chicago, a photograph of Emmett Till in his casket. She had an open casket. And, I mean, his body is completely disfigured and mutilated and bloated from he was dropped in the river. And so his body was bloated from having been in the river. And those photographs appeared in the black press. They appeared in Jet Magazine and the Chicago Defender. And it created a kind of anger in the black community that really helped gird what was already happening in the beginnings of the civil rights movement. So that's a kind of moment where you really see the whole way that imagery is used in lynching changing dramatically from something like 1911 with Charlie Hale.
0: Right.
1: By the time you get to Emmett Till, the men who lynched him are not going to take pictures of themselves. They're not going to take a picture of his body. And instead, it's his mother who wants to take a picture of his desecrated body and use that as a symbol of white supremacy, a symbol of white terrorism. So if the first image was a symbol of black brutality and white strength, by the time you get to Emmett Till, the photograph of his body comes to represent white brutality.
0: That was Amy Louise Wood, an associate professor of history at Illinois State University. Her book is Lynching and Spectacle, Witnessing Racial Violence in America, 1890 to 1940.
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4: This is Scientific American 60 Second Science. I'm Christopher Intagliata. When you think of pollinators, what comes to mind? Bees, butterflies, maybe hummingbirds. Well, how about flies?
5: Flies in general are the second most important group of pollinating insects. So I think that they deserve more credit than they often get.
4: C. Scott Clem is an insect ecologist at the University of Georgia, and he's been studying a type of fly known as a hoverfly. You may have actually seen them before, masquerading as bees and wasps.
5: They tend to be yellow and black colored, and they're kind of different from other flies in that regard. They're these little insects that you often find visiting flowers, or sometimes they'll actually land on your skin, seeking the salt on your skin.
4: By studying isotopes in the insect's legs and wings, Clem and his colleagues have now determined that some of these flies make a remarkable autumn migration. They seem to originate near Ontario, Canada, and then they fly hundreds of miles south to central Illinois. And it's possible that some go even further, thousands of miles perhaps.
5: They get up in high altitude air currents. They're able to just surf on these winds, basically, and it takes them these vast distances.
4: The results appear in the journal Ecological Monographs. As for why the flies migrate, well, Clem says they might be pursuing the aphids they eat southward, or maybe they're following the blooms of nectar-rich flowers.
5: And if they're moving, they could be moving these ecological services across the continent on an annual basis.
4: The scientists write that the flies could be transporting billions of grains of pollen across the continent, all while working to exterminate pests. So even if hoverflies' bee-like appearance is mere mimicry, the ecological services they provide could very well be the real deal. Thanks for listening. For Scientific American 60 Second Science, I'm Christopher Intagliata.
3: More than 2 million people each year visit Yellowstone. It's America's first and most famous national park. The main attraction are the geysers and hot springs. There are more than 120 of these thermal features, Old Faithful being the most popular. For 26 years, Rick Hutchinson was simply known as the geyser guy at Yellowstone. He was a geologist, a naturalist, and the world's foremost authority on geysers. He died in 1997 in an avalanche while skiing to check out some of the backcountry geysers. In 1996, producer Barrett Golding went on a tour with Rick Hutchinson through Yellowstone's geyser basins.
6: Watch the surface. You see that this feature is now still in the process of enlarging. We've got an area over 2 meters across where the whole ground is pulsating. Now beginning its eruption.

And now it's over. Nice short one. It's, you know, just a very, very narrow slit in the rock. So then that the water that's in the geyser starts flashing or exploding into steam. And those explosions and pushing the water out is what causes the eruption. Under Yellowstone, there's a zone of partially molten rock left over from the last big caldera eruption a little over 600,000 years ago that created a crater that was 45 kilometers wide and 75 kilometers long and dumped volcanic ash and drifts in eastern Nebraska and South Dakota and Kansas and some places more than 6 meters deep. And then following that big eruption, we've had volcanic activity continuing since then. And then rainwater and snowmelt seeps down into the volcanic plateau here. The volcanic rock is very, very porous. And it goes down to near where the semi-molten rock is and gets heated. Right now, the geyser tube is slowly filling. You can see that the water is almost to the top of the vent.

0: it's fun feeling the ground shake underneath you when a powerful geyser goes off, or getting coated by ice in the winter as the wind shifts and the spray of a geyser lands on your coat. The areas of geysers in the world are very, very rare. There's geysers in New Zealand, Iceland, Kamchatka, in eastern Siberia, and then at very, very high elevations in Tibet. But you add up all the other geysers in the world, there are fewer than what's here in Yellowstone. Most of the other areas of the world where there are geysers is being destroyed by the extraction of heat and water through geothermal development for energy, space heating, electrical power. This place is protected.
1: 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A Powder River tour bus touring the park with a group of Japanese tourists needs to be in boat at 2 p.m. to catch a flight today. However, they have left a passenger at the Best Western lobby in Gardner. If you have contact with this bus, please inform them that they are missing a passenger. 700, 10 hours, 13 minutes.
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4: Smart power metering. It's a sign of science. To ensure supply meets demand, utility companies predict how much electricity will be used at any given time and then produce more to avoid a shortage. Wind and solar sources can also add unpredictable amounts of power into the grid. And because it's not possible to store large amounts of electricity, any excess is then released into the environment as heat. Smart meters are high-tech devices that measure your power consumption every 15 minutes and send the results electronically to the utility company, providing almost real-time feedback. According to Kartik B. Aryu, an assistant professor at Purdue University, the goal of smart meters is to better match supply and demand. Using data from smart meters, utility companies can see how much power is being used in almost real time so they can avoid producing and wasting excess electricity. Consumers with smart meters can use appliances and thermostats that can be programmed to run when the price of electricity is low. RU says consumers have been hesitant to adopt smart meters because they prefer predictable costs, and the dynamic pricing can lead to great variability in monthly electric bills. I'm David Ginder. Sign of Science is made possible in part by Lockheed Martin Corporation. Lockheed Martin. We never forget who we're working for.

0: At the tone, we've reached the top of the hour. WIZULP Newark.
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2: Now the news. I'm Chiju. Thursday marks the 77th anniversary of the founding of the People's Republic of China. In Beijing, large crowds of people gathered to witness the raising of the five-star red flag at Tiananmen Square at sunrise. The national flag was escorted to the square by the guard of honor. The national anthem ran out as the flag was raised at sunrise. Visitors to Tiananmen Square had gathered the night before to witness the solemn ceremony, with many describing it as a moment of pride and expressing wishes for a better future for the country.
3: Now that we're gradually becoming more financially comfortable, my daughter and I can come to Beijing to visit and travel. We're grateful to our country and to our children, and we're truly happy.
4: When I put on the Chinese Young Pioneers red scarf, I feel really proud.
5: I can really feel that our country is getting better and stronger. The peace of mind you can feel living here in China can't compare with what you experience abroad.
6: I've wanted to bring them here since they were little. They learned about raising the national flag from the very first page of their first grade textbook. As Chinese people, we're very proud of that. So I just had to bring them here to see the flag raising ceremony. We wish our country greater strength and prosperity.
2: The Chinese Transport Ministry says highway traffic is expected to average around 62.8 million vehicle trips a day during the National Day holiday. Thursday, the first day of the seven-day break, will likely see the heaviest traffic. From October the 2nd to the 6th, daily traffic is expected to be around 62 million to 64 million vehicle trips, with long-distance travel and regional sightseeing making up much of the flow. China has honored 50 foreign experts with the 2026 Chinese Government Friendship Award for their outstanding contributions to the country's development. Chinese State Councillor Shen Yiqing congratulated the recipients at a ceremony in Beijing, saying foreign experts play an important role in promoting China's economic and social development and enhancing exchanges and cooperation between China and other countries. Brazil and the United States have agreed to establish a working group to discuss U.S. tariffs on Brazilian goods and other bilateral trade issues. The agreement followed talks between Brazilian ministers and U.S. Trade Representative Jamieson Greer on the sidelines of a G20 trade ministers meeting in Wisconsin. Brazil said both sides are expected to seek solutions through dialogue and negotiation, after Washington imposed additional tariffs on some Brazilian imports earlier this year. U.S. Defense Secretary Pete Hegseth has announced the creation of the Autonomous Warfare Command, a new four-star combatant command to expand the use of autonomous and robotic technologies across the U.S. military. Hegseth said the command will help transform how the Pentagon buys, tests, and deploys drones and other advanced systems. People in Iraq are celebrating the departure of U.S. forces after more than two decades of conflict. The withdrawal of the final troops from an airbase in the semi-autonomous Kurdish region marks the end of the biggest war waged by the U.S. this century. Iraq has yet to fully recover from the devastation from the conflict. While most Iraqis are in favor of the withdrawal, some worry the security forces trained and funded by the United States will not be able to protect Iraq. Yemen's Houthi group says Saudi forces have carried out 51 airstrikes across five provinces over the past 24 hours. The Houthis say the strikes hit areas including civilian infrastructure, while Saudi Arabia has yet to comment. Separately, the Yemeni government says Houthi attacks in Taiz have killed 5 people, including a child, and wounded several others. And in sports, tennis, Novak Djokovic has made a winning return to the China Open after an 11-year absence. The 24-time Grand Slam champion defeated Portugal's Nuno Borges in a men's singles first round on Wednesday. The 39-year-old Serbian, a 6-time China Open champion, praised Chinese fans for their passion for tennis after the match. Top seed Alexander Zverev and Olympic champion Zheng Qinwen will begin their campaigns on Thursday. And that's the news. I'm CG.
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8: Hi there, I'm Thane Maynard. Uh-oh, I guess it's come to this. I took my dog to the veterinarian this week, and though my vet said she's healthy,

0: carrots if treats are needed. Of course, this is the exact same message I get from my own doctor. Eat more vegetables, get outside, and go for a walk. We have the same challenge at the zoo. In the wild, most animals are extremely fit in order to survive. In zoos, it's a challenge to not let your animals bulk up, from cheetahs to gorillas or even elephants, with more calories than they need. So we work hard to keep our animals active and feed them the same food they eat in the wild.
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2: She didn't just visit the sick and poor. She moved in with them. It wasn't convenient, and it wasn't pretty, but they needed help. 12 more then joined this saint of the gutters. They were soon followed by over 4,000 other nuns who gave healing care in orphanages, AIDS hospices, and charity centers. Mother Teresa couldn't do it all, but she gave her all. Compassion. 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
3: Oceanographer Dave Gallo of the Woods Hole Oceanographic Institution.
4: And he said that up till now, even just in the few places we've looked, we found 600 species of new animals at the bottom of the sea, very different kind of life from us, and about 300 species of microorganisms. And we're just now beginning to understand the genetic adaptations. Some of them thrive in things that we would consider incredibly carcinogenic. These animals live on the energy coming from the inside of the earth out, chemosynthesis. So that rotten, eggy kind of stuff that you smell around hot springs and volcanoes, that's what these animals thrive on. Now, there's a microbe that likes to eat all that toxic stuff, and it turns it into food for the bigger animals. So it's all about a microbe living deep inside the earth that loves to chomp on things that we consider poisonous and turn it into basically sugar.
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5: Beautiful. Love that. Love that.
2: Got it, buddy. Got it, man. Yes. We got it, Mr. Warden.
6: Coming up, researchers take another look at the causes of the Flint, Michigan water crisis. I'm Christine Suh, and this is Science Elements. Three years after it first made headlines, the water crisis in Flint, Michigan is far from over. Although drinking water in the city is now in compliance with federal lead regulations, officials say they still have to replace about 20,000 lead-tainted water pipes. As a result, it could be a year or more before it will be safe for residents to drink from their taps again. Now the scientists in Virginia who helped uncover the crisis have tested galvanized iron pipes extracted from the Ground Zero house. Their findings confirm that the lead that had accumulated on the interior surface of the pipes was the most likely source of the lead contamination. The report appears in Environmental Science and Technology, a publication of the American Chemical Society. Flint's tap water became contaminated with high lead levels after the city turned to the Flint River to supply its water in April 2014. When they switched, officials didn't use a corrosion control treatment to maintain the stability of the rust layers on the interior of lead service lines, which also contained lead. Within a month of the switch, residents started to report smell and color changes to their water. After her family started getting sick, Flint resident Leanne Walters contacted Virginia Tech engineer Mark Edwards and asked him to test her water. All 32 samples from the Walters home contained lead concentrations above the U.S. Environmental Protection Agency action level of 15 micrograms per liter. Four samples were above 5,000 micrograms per liter, the threshold for hazardous waste, and one sample contained more than 13,000 micrograms per liter. Kelsey Piper and other colleagues on the Virginia Tech Water Study Team have now analyzed the galvanized iron pipes that originally ran from the lead service lines to the Walters Ground Zero house, in which the first child with elevated blood lead levels was identified. In the tap water, the high lead concentration strongly correlated with the levels of cadmium, zinc, and tin, which were also components of the pipe's original internal coating. According to the researchers, these results suggest that without corrosion inhibitors, the Flint River water moving through the pipes caused the rust layers with lead attached to be released from the interior of the iron pipe. The placement of lead pipe followed by galvanized iron pipe is likely to be a health concern in other cities where this configuration is found. The researchers conclude that replacing lead service lines is a good step, but the accumulation of lead on old galvanized iron pipes also poses a serious

there is a problem. Well, that's all for now. Join us next time as scientists try to figure out why depression muddles our ability to think straight. Science Elements is a production of the American Chemical Society, the world's largest scientific society. To learn more about the article featured in this episode, go to acs.org/scienceelements. Thanks for listening.

0: If you want to buy a newspaper in Bolivia's de facto capital of La Paz, just look for one of the many street vendors. They'll tell you that there's a broad choice.
1: There's La Razón, La Prensa, El Diario, Página 7, Cambio, Jornada, Extra. The ones I sell most are Razón and Diario.
0: On this Monday morning, Gabriel Arazola bought a copy of pro-government daily newspaper La Razón.
2: Yo no soy de los que compro usualmente un periódico.
3: I am not one of those who only buy one newspaper. I like the sports pages of Razón. Normally, I prefer to listen to the radio. I don't like television. I don't think it's productive or very good. A model can easily become a journalist on TV. And she hasn't studied communication. She hasn't studied journalism. That doesn't seem right.
2: No estudió periodismo. Y no me parece correcto.
0: The problem for models that aspire a career as TV journalists is that even if they wanted to study journalism in Bolivia, there isn't a university where they could enroll. The closest to a formal journalistic training is communication studies, says Javier Castaños of the Fundación para el Periodismo, the Foundation for Journalism.
4: We don't have a journalism career in Bolivia. We only have communication career, where the journalism is just a little part of the program.
0: Most journalists learn the trade on the job, which is why the Foundation for Journalism, based in La Paz, tries to improve the education of Bolivian journalists by giving workshops and trainings. Three recent workshops were funded by the Dutch Ministry of Foreign Affairs through the Maastricht-based European Journalism Center. The workshops were led by the British journalist Oliver Waits.
5: British journalism began probably around the time of Shakespeare and has been growing in sophistication for all over the last 500 years, practically. It's a far bigger fish pond. The fish pond here is a great deal smaller. The resources, the money, the length of the tradition, to be honest, is not nearly so great.
0: The first newspapers in Bolivia were published a couple of years before its independence in 1825, but the many military governments in the country's history hindered a censorship-free development of the press. Although now, 30 years after Bolivia's return to democracy, there isn't direct government censorship, Freedom House, which measures media freedom around the world, calls Bolivia's media in its latest report partly free. It says that journalists are, quote, caught up in a polarized political environment in which strong rivalries exist between pro- and anti-government media outlets, and government officials regularly express negative rhetoric against the news media, particularly those commentators who are critical of the policies of President Evo Morales. For example, Morales recently snared that, quote, in Bolivia, the freedom of the press is guaranteed, even the freedom of the press to distort information. Again, FPP's Javier Castaños.
4: They don't like that journalists criticize his government, it's obvious. But I don't think that it's affecting the credibility of the journalists. Everybody knows that the president says that because he's not agree with the criticism. And the journalist doesn't have to say much because he says everything himself, I think.
0: One of the journalists that attended the FPP workshops is Melissa Ravoyo of the Cochabamba-based newspaper Opinión.
6: I think that yes, we have freedom of the press here, but we have to be very responsible and very careful with the information that we use, because the media are seen as opposing the government, the Bolivian government, and I think other governments don't either, doesn't understand that the media are not against or for them, but journalists reflect reality.
0: Bolivian newspapers are not known for their investigative journalism. Most articles are news articles or interviews. While there is much to improve in Bolivian media, journalism trainer Oliver Waits likes to point out that on the other hand, a poor and small country like Bolivia has to make do with the resources they've got. Considering the 2,000 bolivianos, or 228 euros, that journalists earn on average, they aren't doing too bad.
5: It's 10 million people. There isn't a big consumer market. The circulations are small. The resources available to the television and newspaper organizations are very small. So I think in some ways they do a magnificent job. They are doing heroic work, as far as I can see, on a shoestring.
0: The lack of education has led to a decrease in the journalist's credibility with the audience, says Javier Castaños of the FPP. That's why his organization is not only giving ad hoc trainings. The FPP is setting up the first Bolivian journalism school. If all goes according to plan, the first students to this four-year academic program are to be accepted next year. Peter Teffer,
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0: EW,
7: 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Today is October 1st on Tidbits in Time, a great day. Stay with me to hear about a startling army recruitment campaign. We'll talk about Spain and France swapping land like trading cards, recount the shoe tree story, and the juice gets out of jail again. All that plus, October 1st kicks off National Cookie Month, so treat yourself to a hot, gooey chocolate chip cookie, just like Mom used to make. A great show ahead on Tidbits in Time. Stay tuned. On October 1st, 1746, John Peter Gabriel Muhlenberg was born in Pennsylvania. After military service, he became a pastor. When George Washington asked him to raise a regiment against the British, he preached a fiery sermon one Sunday. His text was Ecclesiastes 3, a time for peace and a time for war. At the end, he threw off his robe, revealing his Colonial Army colonel's uniform, and volunteers signed up at the back of the church. On October 1st, 1800, Spain retroceded Louisiana to France in a secret treaty. In exchange, Spain got Tuscany. The French held Louisiana for 3 years before selling it to America, a transaction famously known as the Louisiana Purchase. Louisiana was originally discovered by La Salle, who landed near the entrance to Matagorda Bay in 1685, claiming the land in the name of Louis XIV. The French remained in possession until 1762, when they ceded it to Spain. On October 1st, 1988, Texas Monthly ran an article on the shoe tree in Austin, Texas. Apparently, some unknown person nailed a shoe to a tree on a vacant lot. Years of copycats completely covered the trunk with shoes. Visiting Austin once, TV journalist Charles Osgood saw the tree and was so enamored with it, he wrote a poem. Sadly, the owners of the lot eventually sold it, and the new owners discouraged the tradition. Maybe it was too weird for them. On October 1st, 2017, O.J. Simpson was released from prison in Nevada. This time was for his involvement with a theft of his personal sports memorabilia from a dealer during a 6-minute confrontation. There's dispute over the actual ownership of the items taken. All the other defendants in the case accepted plea bargains, and only one was given any jail time, albeit a small amount. Simpson was sentenced to prison for 9 to 33 years and was granted parole. October 1st means pumpkin season is coming, prominently featuring both Halloween and Thanksgiving, and with the season comes pumpkin spice everything. Starbucks has, of course, reintroduced their famous pumpkin spice lattes, but everyone seems to want in on that action, putting warming spices like cinnamon, cloves, and nutmeg in everything you can think of, including mac and cheese. Anyway, even if temperatures in your area are still hot as summer, the weather will cool off soon enough. For your very own email print version of Tidbits in Time, showing up every day for free in your inbox, just send a request to adrian@tidbitsintime.com. That's A-D-R-I-A-N at tidbitsintime.com. For Tidbits in Time, this has been Gene Vann.
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9: Welcome to A Cup of Health with CDC, a weekly feature of the MMWR, the Morbidity and Mortality Weekly Report. I'm your host, Dr. Robert Gaines. Diabetes is one of the most common diseases in the U.S., affecting nearly 26 million people. If not properly treated, it can lead to blindness, kidney failure, and amputation of limbs. Nilka Rios Burrows is a researcher with CDC's National Center for Chronic Disease Prevention and Health Promotion. She's joining us today to discuss ways to prevent and control diabetes. Welcome to the show, Nilka.
10: Thank you.
9: Nilka, what exactly is diabetes?
10: Diabetes is a group of diseases marked by high levels of blood sugar. Either because your body does not produce insulin or does not produce enough insulin, or your body does not use insulin properly. People with type 1 diabetes are usually diagnosed at earlier ages and need insulin to survive. Type 2 diabetes is usually diagnosed at later ages and is more common among people who are either overweight or obese, have a sedentary lifestyle, have a family history of diabetes, or are members of racial ethnic minority groups such as African Americans and Hispanics. Type 2 is the more common form of diabetes, and the important distinction between type 2 and type 1 diabetes is that type 2 diabetes can be prevented or controlled with lifestyle changes.
9: What are the most common symptoms of diabetes?
10: Many people with diabetes do not show any symptoms, but if they do show symptoms, it'll be frequent urination, excessive thirst, unusual weight loss, extreme hunger, blurred vision, tingling or numbness in the hands or feet, feeling very tired much of the time, and perhaps having sores that are slow to heal.
9: Why is it so important for people with diabetes to control their blood sugar?
10: Uncontrolled diabetes leads to serious complications. Diabetes is the leading cause of kidney failure, lower limb amputations, and new cases of blindness among adults in the United States, and also a major cause of heart disease and stroke. However, there are things that people can do to lower their risk for these and other complications of diabetes. For example, seeing a doctor regularly for your diabetes, controlling your blood sugar, your blood pressure, and your cholesterol, and getting dilated eye exams, foot exams, and flu shots annually. 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
10: 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Diabetes can be prevented, and this is what you need to do. 1, exercise regularly. 2, lose weight. And 3, eat a healthy diet.
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12: Can you paint with all the colors of the climate? This is Sandra Tsingla with the lowdown on science. Looking for a vacation home on another planet? Earth isn't the only planet where life, like us, can kick back. But how can we tell if a planet has a friendly climate? Even with giant telescopes, astronomers see distant planets as tiny specks of color. Can that color tell us about a planet's livability? Jack Madden and Lisa Kaltenegger at Cornell University are cracking the cosmic climate color code. These astronomers created virtual planets on a computer. Each fantasy planet had a different landscape, sky, and sun. Sunlight contains many colors. The computer calculated how different colors of sunlight heated the planets and reflected into space. The results? Jungle planets reflected a deep red, while water worlds were blue. Cloudy planets were brightest. Whenever water or oxygen was present, shades of orange and red vanished. Astronomers can use these clues to find real planets with life-bearing real estate. Looking for little red aliens? Try the little red planets.
13: 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Norton's The Mad Woman and the Roomba by Sandra Tsingla Lowe.
14: Welcome to the Science Update Podcast. I'm Bob Hirshon. This week, we'll look into the brain to find the source of dread, and we'll answer a listener's question about the connection between beer and vaccines. But first, reporter Chelsea Wald has this story about a cutting-edge use of the he-man of hormones, testosterone.
15: Testosterone not only gives men hairy chests, deep voices, and an insatiable appetite for ESPN, it may also protect them from multiple sclerosis. Men get the autoimmune disease less than women, and when they do, it's often after their testosterone levels have dropped with age. So a team from UCLA had 10 men with MS rub a testosterone gel on their skin every day for a year. They then tested their brain processing speed and memory. Neurologist Nancy Sicott says the result was an improvement on all counts.
16: And in general, people with MS, we would have expected to see a decline in those abilities because that's typically what happens. So it suggests that not only could they not get worse, but they might actually have some improvements.
15: If they can confirm this effect in larger studies, this treatment could be the first to protect MS patients from brain damage.
14: Thanks, Chelsea. In other hormone research, living astroturf could be around the corner, thanks to the decoding of plant hormone signaling by researchers at the Salk Institute for Biological Studies in San Diego. They report in the journal Nature that they figured out how plant hormones regulate plant height, aging, and other key functions. The result could be grass that grows to a specified height and then stops. And in related plant news, Swedish scientists report in the journal Science on the discovery of a gene that regulates growth and flowering in a major family of trees. By manipulating the gene, they were able to induce a poplar tree to flower at only a few weeks of age. Normally, the trees don't flower for about a decade. The research could allow the creation of trees that flower and produce fruit much earlier. It could also let plant breeders raise and crossbreed many generations of plants in the time they would normally produce just one. Next up, from honeybees to silkworms, nature is full of creatures that make useful things for people. Reporter Justin Warner tells us about the latest product from bacteria.
17: That's right. If you're looking for the toughest glue around, forget Home Depot and check your tap water. You might find a common pollutant called Colobacter crescentis. In nature, these water-loving bacteria produce a super sticky adhesive to cling to rocks and rushing currents. Brown University physicist Jay Tung and his colleagues recently tested the goop's strength and found that it was 2 to 3 times stronger than commercial superglue.
18: And then one way to imagine, if you use this glue to glue your palm into, you know, the ceiling or something, if you imagine, you know, pictures with Spider-Man, you know, holding his palm on the ceiling, and that area and the weight it could hold is approximately 60 tons, metric tons. So that's equivalent to the weight of 12 elephants.
17: Besides revolutionizing the art of pachyderm suspension, a glue that strong could be used in devices like surgical implants, which you don't really want to fall apart. The next step is figuring out how to mass produce it in commercially viable quantities.
14: Thanks, Justin. For some people, dread may be worse than physical pain. Emory University psychiatrist Gregory Burns and his colleagues discovered this while studying brain scans of people dreading mild electric shocks. In their experiment, areas of the brain involved in paying attention to pain lit up not only during the shock itself, but also while subjects were waiting for the next one. People who experienced this activation earlier and more strongly would actually accept a more painful shock just to get it over with more quickly.
19: It's that response, I think, that's driving people's behavior to, in this case, I think, act somewhat irrationally by taking a larger shock to avoid waiting.
14: They say dread may play a bigger role than once thought in how people make all sorts of decisions that involve reward, punishment, and risk, from investing in the stock market to seeking medical treatment. Well, perhaps it was while dreading her annual flu vaccine that a Science Update listener came up with this question about the connection between alcohol and vaccines. Here's Chelsea Wald again with the answer.
15: A very perceptive listener named Lucy Levesque from Augusta, Maine, heard that vaccines are made in fermenters. But she says fermenters are normally used to make beer. So what's the connection? We turn to microbiologist Agnes Day of Howard University College of Medicine.
20: The principle of using a fermenter is the same for beer as it is for vaccine production.
15: She tells us that a fermenter is simply a device that grows microorganisms on a large scale. In beer, those microorganisms are the yeast that converts sugars into alcohol. But in vaccine production, they are disabled versions of the disease-causing bacteria or viruses that will ultimately form the basis of the vaccines.
14: And remember, if you have a science question, you can call us at 1-800-WHY-IS-IT or email us from our website at www.scienceupdate.com. If we use it on the podcast, you'll win a Science Update mug.
15: This podcast was supported in part by the Delta Science and Everyday Experiences Initiative. Parents and caregivers can get tips on informal science education for kids at www.deltasee.org.
14: Next week, we'll actually hear some of the names that dolphins give each other in their own language and learn about some birds that go to great lengths to hide their stuff. Thanks for listening. I'm Bob Hirshon for AAAS, the Science Society.
1: 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I'm the director of the Science Working Group at Radio Newark. I'm retired now, but I spent my career in the chemical industry after obtaining university degrees in forestry, botany, and biochemistry. 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
23: So if it happened in China, it happened here. Now, this is Dave Zanotti talking about population on the public square. China is not just in a population crisis. By their own admission, they're off the cliff. American major media, as well as international studies, have affirmed and say it out loud without apology. China is so low on the population, which is 2.1 replacement level. They are so low on the replacement level that they may not be able to ever recover. Yes, that's where they are. Could that happen here? I think it could. The reason that I think it could is because when a society promotes abortion, whether it's either mandated through government or made to be the cause celeb, or like we're doing in America right now, the progressive left is trying to enshrine abortion as an American virtue, the killing of an innocent unborn child as something that is the height of virtue to be fought for and defended. That demeans the entire ethic of life. The more we promote abortion, the more we risk a population collapse. America right now is teetering at the brink of population replacement and has been for years. We're below that rate right now. If we continue to devalue life and family in America, how can we be any different than where China ends up now? What's the difference? When human beings are told that the wonder of life is the value of life, the protection of life, the sanctity of life is not only not worth it, but it's against the best interests of the country. It's un-American to protect the innocent and the unborn. What kind of culture do you think we'll have in 10 or 20 or 30 years? This is Dave Zanotti with Something to Think About today on the Public Square. 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
24: You could say mind-altering substances have had a long clinical trial. Indigenous people have taken psychotropics found in local plants and fungi for millennia as part of sacred healing and spiritual rituals.
16: Psychotropic substances were administered in many ways, eaten, sniffed, smoked, or even used to create an infused drink. And now there is physical evidence that the flower datura, a plant with powerful psychoactive properties, was used to induce altered states and inspire cave paintings among the Chumash people of Southern California.
24: The evidence for that? Chewed wads of the plant were stuffed into cave crevices the way you might stick a bit of gum on a wall. This was recently reported in the Proceedings of the National Academy of Sciences. David Wayne Robinson is an archaeologist in the School of Forensic and Applied Sciences at the University of Central Lancashire in the UK. Sandra Hernandez is a spokesperson for the Tejon Indian tribe, which has links to the Chumash people. They shared the discovery made in Pinwheel Cave.
2: The most prominent thing that you see is this big red pinwheeling painting. And it has these this center spoke, this circular design in the middle, and radiating off it these sort of S-shaped sinuous designs that are a bit thicker at the base. And as the S-shape tails off, it goes into these little nice little filaments at the end.
3: So it sounds like a pinwheel, yeah. And it gives it the name of the cave, which is a pinwheel cave. But you found something else stuffed into the walls, I understand. And what did you find?
2: Well, when we first went to the cave, we saw just fibrous material. In a lot of these pockets, there's these little pockets all over the ceiling, dozens and dozens of these. And there are shoved into them, crammed into them, it looks like very pulpy, woody material, fibrous material. Some of it's tannish, some of it's dark brown. And we didn't know exactly what they were, but they appeared to be this thing that we call quids in archaeology speak. And quids are chewed up material that you would chew usually on the side of your mouth. If you think of someone like chewing tobacco, it's kind of the same thing. You chew it on the side of the mouth, and then you spit out the remains.
4: I think that it's important to kind of lay out overall that the Tejon tribe, we are Kitanamak, we are one of the tribes that used this central area, it being a place of sacredness for us, a place of gathering, and a place where ceremony was conducted. All those things being very important to us culturally.
3: What was the plant that you found?
2: Well, the plant, as it turned out to be, was Datura riti, which is the local version of what's called Jimson weed. Plant. They have these white, big white, beautiful trumpet flowers.
3: And one key bit of information about this flower is it's a psychedelic, isn't it?
2: No. I think psychedelic is the wrong term.
3: Oh, goodness. How about hallucinogen?
2: Well, hallucinogen is a much better term, because psychedelic is really linked towards LSD and a particular kind of imagery that arises through processed, manufactured drugs. And this is more of what's called an entheogen. And an entheogen is a plant that is revered and utilized by traditional peoples in a way that Sandra was talking about, in a sacred manner.
4: Right. Thank you so much for that clear definition, Dave, because I think that's what I get asked the most in terms of, I mean, even so much as, oh, okay, so your people got high. You know, and
2: no.
4: It's like, no, we weren't getting high. We were ingesting plants to be able to procure vision and cure illness. That's what's stated in our tribal archives. So that's very important to understand. As tribal people throughout Indian country, we say drugs and alcohol were never traditional to us, never. We ingested and partook of nature to be able to procure visions and cure illness. And I think that it's important to note that within our Kitanamak tribal archives, it's stated that Datura was processed and drank. It was a drink. It also states that it left you dead, like a dead man all day. That's one of the actual quotes we have on it, as well as it was taken in several ceremonies three times, 3 days apart. So that's a really serious ceremony when you're talking about, you know, spread over, you know, this 9 day plus period of time.
2: Do those notes say that they're for like adolescent ceremonies, for coming of age ceremonies?
4: Correct. It's often referenced more for young men coming through ceremonial rite and puberty times that they were going to be linked up to their healers, to those spirits that would assist them throughout the rest of their future.
3: And Dave, what are the active ingredients in Datura that produce these visions?
2: There's a whole cocktail of different compounds that are in the plant, and the two most prominent are atropine and scopolamine. So these compounds affect the neuroreceptors in the brain, They can have very profound effects. So one of the common things that happens with the ticket datura is you get extreme dry mouth. And so, you know, atropine is used for certain surgeries where you want to reduce the amount of fluid that's in the esophageal passageway. But it can create a scenario where you don't remember taking it and you completely accept whatever reality that is occurring. Oftentimes people report meeting and talking to people who perhaps lived in great distances, or they're people who have passed, and you'll be having conversations with them. Your landscape can entirely change, so you think you're in a completely different place. And so, yeah, it's a very powerful reality altering entheogen. And this is why you needed to have experienced elders, tribal elders, to look after initiates and people who took the datura in its various ways in order to make sure that they successfully navigated through this whole process.
3: As you describe that, I would assume that, Sandra, if you could make your way through an experience like that and stay steady and not become too afraid, that would be a kind of passage into adulthood. It would open your mind and also strengthen confidence in yourself to be able to handle what comes your way.
4: Absolutely.
3: What I read about datura is that it's a very strong hallucinogen. In fact, it could be poisonous if too much of it is consumed. So does the evidence suggest, I mean, I guess it does, what you're saying, Sandra, is that the Chumash people would have known how to regulate this and know not to take too much of it?
4: Absolutely. Our California Indian people absolutely knew how to maintain and handle these awesome plants.
2: And can I say that our analyses, the archaeological analyses of these quids, confirm that?
3: Say more. What do you mean?
2: Well, yeah. So when we looked under magnification on these chews or quids, we found that they're very consistent in their size, and they were cut into shape. And then they were pounded, probably in a mortar and pestle, and then they were chewed. But they potentially were soaked, so they could have been first used as a drink, and then afterwards, you know, sort of repurposed and chewed. We were not sure about that process, but certainly we can see that they're highly processed, and they're very careful in sort of the sizes that they're making.
3: And Dave, were you able to date the datura? How far back does it go? When was this cave in frequent use?
2: Yeah, so we did date with AMS dating of the radiocarbon dating of the chews, of the quids. They're called chews and quids interchangeably, so I kind of go back and forth with those. The earliest date we have goes back to 1530 AD, but that's a variable date, so it can date anywhere from about 1530 to about 1650. So the earliest date that we have pretty much is bang on around 1600 AD. And it continued through when the Spanish showed up in the late 1700s, early 1800s, and through the Mexican time period following that, all the way up through the Gold Rush and into the mid-1800s.
4: And that would coincide with the tribal archives. While taken and notated in 1920, they were working with tribal consultants that had grown up through the 1800s. So. Mm.
3: Although the use of psychotropics among indigenous people goes back much further than just a few hundred years, I was surprised to find that this was the first physical evidence that these substances were used in a cave art site. So I'm wondering, Dave, what were scientists basing their conclusions about substance use up until now if you didn't have the physical evidence?
2: Well, there's other places in the Americas where there is evidence. So they have found in archaeological deposits in American Southwest peyote and datura botanical remains that looks like they're part of the taking of those as entheogens as far back as maybe 3,000 years ago. And in the rock art in the American Southwest, there are images that appear to be linked to peyote and datura in many instances. But the problem with identifying this stuff is that it's organic and it doesn't survive very well. And in datura, it grows everywhere. And it loves previous sites that used to be inhabited. It loves the soils there. So even if you found evidence like datura seeds in an archaeological excavation, you don't know if it's just residual from a plant that grew there, if people are actually using it.
3: Mm-hmm. Have either of you tried datura?
2: I have not.
4: I have not, but I'm not going to lie. I do stroke the trumpet leaves, hoping that something will happen, but nothing's happened to date.
3: Wait, you stroke the trumpet leaves, the leaves of the datura?
4: The actual flower, produces this white trumpet-like flower. And I've been told of its toxicity, just the plant as a whole. And every now and then, you know, I do grab a hold of the trumpet flower as I'm passing it, seeing if anything happened, but no, nothing.
3: Sandra, I understand that many Native American religious ceremonies, sacred ceremonies, like the chewing of datura, were outlawed in the 20th century. And why was that?
4: They were outlawed, and that was a direct result of laws that were enacted to wipe out our culture and wipe out our ceremonial knowledge and hand those things down to the generations that came after. Definitely very true. The Indian Religious Freedom Act that came about was enacted to bring the allowance of some of those ceremonies and rituals to make them not outlawed here.
2: Well, yeah, there's been a big struggle, especially with the taking of peyote in American Southwest. A lot of legal battles and court battles, very famous cases where, you know, Native Americans who take peyote for similar reasons have been fighting into courts to get the rights to be able to do that. So this is a long struggle, and it's part of, you know, what she's talking about, this assault upon Native cultures that's been going on a long time.
3: Well, today, psychedelics such as psilocybin are being studied in labs and universities for treatment for all sorts of disorders, mood disorders, and even dementia. And I wonder if the two of you see a connection between the Western study of hallucinogens, mood-altering substances, and the indigenous use of them hundreds, even thousands of years ago.
2: I think there is a connection, and I think the connection has to do with the medicinal properties that a lot of these plants have. So datura is actually harvested for many medical applications currently by, you know, modern Western medicine. So like atropine is used as a stimulant for if you have a low heart rate, it can be used to increase your stimulant. And scopolamine is used as for motion sickness. So one time I went out to Santa Cruz Island, one of the Chumash Islands, and I took a pill that had scopolamine in it. So I guess maybe I have tried a little bit of datura. But I think the thing about these plants is that, you know, healing isn't just a physical process. It's also sort of a psychic process. And getting in touch with the parts of your own psyche that really matter, and particularly when you're in these group contexts and you're taking – datura is a profoundly reality-altering experience. And it's something that I think needs a lot of coming to terms with after it's been taken. So I think these plants performed a really important role in many societies to help them connect their own sort of spiritual health with their physical health. There is really no separation in most societies' ideas about that.
4: I guess I was trying to marry the ideas, you know, Western science and indigenous knowledge. And I could only hope that some of the knowledge that our California Indian people held continues to furl out in all of us that are continuing some of the cultural work still for our tribes, so that those two, Western science and indigenous knowledge, continue to feed off of each other and how they really do fit together. You know, they seem to be on different ends of the spectrum, but I think that the more they marry into each other, the more answers we'll continue to have about, you know, such magnificent nature.
3: Dave Robinson and Sandra Hernandez, thank you so much for joining us.
2: Thank you.
4: Thank you. It was a pleasure. I always welcome the opportunity to talk about our beautiful California lands.
24: Sandra Hernandez is a spokesperson for the Tohon Indian Tribe. David Wayne Robinson is an archaeologist in the School of Forensic and Applied Sciences at the University of Central Lancashire.
3: You know, Seth, it was interesting to learn about the different kinds of mind-altering drugs. So you have the psychedelics, which are the drugs, especially LSD, that produce hallucinogens. But then psychotropics is a more general term for the drugs that affect a person's mental state. And Dr. Robinson introduced me to a new word, which was entheogen. And this is quite specific. This is a chemical substance, typically of plant origin, that is ingested in order to alter consciousness for a spiritual or religious reason. And the datura flower is an example of that.
24: The other thing that we heard from Sandra Hernandez was about the efforts of the government, the federal government, to shut these things down, these ancient practices, you know, simply because the mores of the late 1960s, early 1970s didn't make them, you know, acceptable to them. I'm glad to hear that that's been rescinded.
0: Boom, boom, boom, boom, boom, boom, boom, boom, boom, boom, boom, boom, boom, boom, boom, boom.
5: A ti que te ha pasado.
3: Next, what current research into psilocybin and other mind-altering substances means for the treatment of mood disorders and neurodegenerative disease.
24: It's Skeptic Check, Shroom with a View on Big Picture Science.
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6: Vote your conscience or vote your amygdala. This is Sandrit Singh Loh with the Lowdown on Science. Voting can give people a sense of purpose and strengthen community ties. But what about better health? Enter Famita Handy and Sarah Conrath from University of Pennsylvania and Indiana University. They examined voting data from more than 4,000 seniors. They then compared those records with mortality data collected over the next 15 years. After accounting for differences in income and education, one trend stood out. Older adults who voted had nearly 30% lower mortality rates than non-voters. The researchers believe voting may boost our brain's reward centers and lower stress. Want to live longer? Take a walk to the polling booth.

0: At the tone, we've reached the top of the hour. 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
3: This is UN News Today with me, Daniel Johnson. The headlines. Concern over the return of vulnerable Myanmar asylum seekers from Malaysia. Meanwhile, in Lebanon, war continues to affect hundreds of thousands of children. And how simple measures to reduce heavy drinking in Latvia are saving lives. The UN Refugee Agency, UNHCR, has voiced concern over Malaysia's decision to return nearly 1,500 people to Myanmar, where a civil war is raging. Deportation of Rohingya refugees began on Tuesday, according to reports. UNHCR Assistant High Commissioner for Protection, Edam Wasornu, said that the Myanmar returnees may face serious risks, while some within the group may be in need of international protection. Although Malaysian authorities said the process was voluntary, the UNHCR official noted that those returned had been detained by immigration authorities. Here's UNHCR spokesperson Babar Balogh.
4: The reality is those returned had been held in immigration detention for long. This raises serious questions about whether decisions to return were genuinely free and well-informed. Those that have been returned must have had to make impossible choices, languish in detention or return to Myanmar to risk your life.
3: The Rohingya are a mainly Muslim ethnic minority group in Myanmar, a predominantly Buddhist nation where the military and various resistance groups are fighting a civil war. Myanmar's military, which seized power in a coup in 2021, has repeatedly targeted the Rohingya community, notably in 2017, when a widely condemned military operation in Rakhine State forced hundreds of thousands to flee to other countries in Southeast Asia. 4 in 5 households in Lebanon struggle to afford basic necessities today, with children increasingly going without food, missing school and being pushed into work amid ongoing conflict. That's the message from the UN Children's Fund, UNICEF, whose latest report into the crisis in Lebanon indicates that children go to bed hungry in at least 1 in 5 households. Some 770,000 children are suffering from profound psychological distress too, said UNICEF spokesperson Christoph Bulyarak.
5: We have this very alarming figure. 22% of the household report that their children has gone to bed hungry. But in fact, there is more striking than that. The children in Lebanon don't eat well. Only 10% of the household with children under age 5 can provide a sufficiently varied diet. It means that the bellies of the children may be full, but their brains and their bodies are not nourished because they are lacking the essential nutrients, the vitamins, the minerals.
3: It is nearly 6 months since a ceasefire agreement between Lebanon and Israel seeking to end hostilities between Lebanon-based Hezbollah fighters and the Israeli military linked to the US-Iran war. Despite the agreement, airstrikes and demolitions of homes have continued. And of the more than 1 million people displaced within weeks of the escalation in March, nearly 330,000 have yet to go home because of continued attacks and widespread destruction in southern Lebanon, where Israeli forces are occupying what they call a security zone north of the blue line of separation. To Latvia, where simple public health measures to reduce alcohol consumption have been linked to a significant decline in deaths just months after they took effect. According to the UN World Health Organization, WHO, deaths that were wholly attributable to heavy drinking decreased by 27% after the new restrictions came into effect. Mortality from alcohol poisoning, liver disease and acute pancreatitis that are all associated with regular drinking fell significantly, WHO noted, after evaluating data submitted by the Latvian health authorities. Karina Zalit, head of WHO's country office in Latvia, welcomed the government's measures to make alcohol less available, including reducing times when it can be bought, ending instant deliveries when it is purchased online, and restricting promotions and sales in gambling venues.
6: Alcohol is everywhere in our lives. It's at celebrations, in sport, at the checkout counters and stores. It's easy to forget what it really is. An addictive substance and one linked to at least 7 types of cancer.
3: According to WHO, cancers associated with drinking include bowel cancer and breast cancer. Alcohol use is responsible for approximately 800,000 deaths across Europe every year. Daniel Johnson, UN News.
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0: uniquely Las Vegas, and it's paid for with money from gambling. But it's not really gambling. That's because casinos understand the mathematics behind their games, and most players don't. For the casinos, it's a sure bet. It's no secret that casinos have the games tilted in their favor, but it's worth taking a look at the numbers. With one exception, every game favors the casinos. The house edge can be large or small, depending on the game. The house edge for roulette is a little more than 5%. That means that, on average, for every $100 you wager, you'll lose $5. Doesn't sound too bad. With a little luck, you just might win. But here's the surprise. Math can tell us, with great certainty, how lucky we can expect to be. And things aren't as good as they sound. Suppose I go to Las Vegas for a long weekend and play roulette for a total of 12 hours, wagering the same amount on each spin of the wheel. Then I have to face the following fact. There's a 90% chance that I'll come home a loser. If I play for a week, my chances of losing jump to well over 99%. The story gets even worse if I play slot machines, where the house advantage is often over 10%. A rare few will take home a jackpot, but everyone else will pay their dues to the casinos. Things get better if I play baccarat or a good basic game of blackjack, but the chances of walking away a loser are still remarkably large. Casino games are designed to let players feel they can win, that they can get lucky. But mathematics tells a different story. If you play for even a few days, you're almost certain to lose. Today's casinos know this. Gone are the days when pit bosses fretted over players on a lucky streak. If you're playing, that's all the casino needs to know. The numbers will all work out in the end. That's why casino loyalty programs are based on time spent playing, not wins or losses. So is there any way to win at a casino? Yes, playing poker. Casinos don't care who wins. They make their money by charging a fee. Competitors must play skillfully enough to overcome the fee, but if they can, the math will work in their favor, just as surely as it works for the casinos. Beyond poker, the only way to win is by having fun. For those who like the lights and the bells and the food and the shows, Las Vegas is waiting. Just remember what the locals say. Their oasis in the desert wasn't built on winners. I'm Andy Boyd at the University of Houston, where we're interested in the way inventive minds work.
1: Hi, this is Robin Sharma, your success coach. Our session today is called What is Leadership? Leadership is not magnetic personality. That can just as well be a glib tongue, said Peter Drucker. It's not making friends and influencing people. That's flattery. He said leadership is lifting a person's vision to higher sights, the raising of a person's performance to a higher standard, and the building of a personality beyond its normal limitations. I think Peter Drucker hit the nail right on the head. Ultimately, leadership begins and ends with people, giving them hope, inspiring them, developing them, and helping them believe in all they truly can achieve and to a cause higher than themselves.
2: Today is October 1st on Tidbits in Time, a great day. Stay with me to hear about a startling army recruitment campaign. We'll talk about Spain and France swapping land like trading cards, recount the shoe tree story, and the juice gets out of jail again. All that plus, October 1st kicks off National Cookie Month, so treat yourself to a hot, gooey chocolate chip cookie, just like Mom used to make. A great show ahead on Tidbits in Time. Stay tuned. On October 1st, 1746, John Peter Gabriel Muhlenberg was born in Pennsylvania. After military service, he became a pastor. When George Washington asked him to raise a regiment against the British, he preached a fiery sermon one Sunday. His text was Ecclesiastes 3, a time for peace and a time for war. At the end, he threw off his robe, revealing his Colonial Army colonel's uniform, and volunteers signed up at the back of the church.

0: On October 1st, 1800, Spain retroceded Louisiana to France in a secret treaty. In exchange, Spain got Tuscany. The French held Louisiana for 3 years before selling it to America, a transaction famously known as the Louisiana Purchase. Louisiana was originally discovered by La Salle, who landed near the entrance to Matagorda Bay in 1685, claiming the land in the name of Louis XIV. The French remained in possession until 1762, when they ceded it to Spain. On October 1, 1988, Texas Monthly ran an article on the shoe tree in Austin, Texas. Apparently, some unknown person nailed a shoe to a tree on a vacant lot. Years of copycats completely covered the trunk with shoes. Visiting Austin once, TV journalist Charles Osgood saw the tree and was so enamored with it, he wrote a poem. Sadly, the owners of the lot eventually sold it, and the new owners discouraged the tradition. Maybe it was too weird for them. On October 1st, 2017, O.J. Simpson was released from prison in Nevada. This time was for his involvement with a theft of his personal sports memorabilia from a dealer during a 6-minute confrontation. There's dispute over the actual ownership of the items taken. All the other defendants in the case accepted plea bargains, and only one was given any jail time, albeit a small amount. Simpson was sentenced to prison for 9 to 33 years and was granted parole. October 1st means pumpkin season is coming, prominently featuring both Halloween and Thanksgiving, and with the season comes pumpkin spice everything. Starbucks has, of course, reintroduced their famous pumpkin spice lattes, but everyone seems to want in on that action, putting warming spices like cinnamon, cloves, and nutmeg in everything you can think of, including mac and cheese. Anyway, even if temperatures in your area are still hot as summer, the weather will cool off soon enough. For your very own email print version of Tidbits in Time, showing up every day for free in your inbox, just send a request to adrian@tidbitsintime.com. That's adrian@tidbitsintime.com. For Tidbits in Time, this has been Gene Vann.
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3: This week, we learn not to take things for granted. 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
4: It's not often that you can make a Nobel Prize-winning supermaterial using the contents of your pencil case, but then there isn't much that's ordinary about graphene. Andrei Geim and Konstantin Novoselov were awarded the 2010 Nobel Prize in Physics for groundbreaking experiments regarding the two-dimensional material graphene. The interesting part of that sentence is two-dimensional material. None of the materials around us are two-dimensional on an atomic scale. Even a flat piece of paper is still hundreds of thousands of atoms thick. So how can you get a truly flat, single layer of atoms? First, let's look at the lead in a pencil. As I'm sure you're aware, this has nothing to do with the element lead, but is of course graphite, a form of carbon. Graphite is made up of layers in which carbon is bonded together in a repeating hexagonal structure, like a slice of a honeycomb. These layers are only a third of a nanometer apart, but are only weakly connected to one another. Graphene is simply a single layer of graphite, making it only one atom thick. Separating one layer from the others is as simple as ripping flakes off a piece of graphite using sticky tape. This mechanical exfoliation was how the Nobel Prize winners first got hold of it during their Friday night experiments, when they worked on interesting topics outside their normal research. Getting hold of it is one thing, but studying it is another. And to do this, they had to remove the flakes from the tape. They did this by dissolving the tape in acetone and depositing the flakes of graphene onto a silicon wafer. Graphene has since amazed and inspired researchers with its abilities. It is 200 times stronger than steel, making it one of the strongest materials ever tested. In fact, it would take an elephant standing on a pin to produce enough pressure to break through the single sheet of atoms. It has both the highest electrical conductivity and thermal conductivity of any material at room temperature, beating silver and diamond respectively. Despite being only one atom thick, you can see it with the naked eye. It is nearly transparent. If you were to hold up a sheet of graphene, you could see it absorbing some of the light coming through. Even though it is practically see-through and apparently full of holes, it's actually very difficult for even atoms of helium to pass through it. The cost of producing graphene is falling dramatically as techniques improve. In 2008, it was estimated that it would cost $100 million to produce a square centimetre of it. Now, in 2012, prices range from £100,000 for one square centimetre of ultra-high quality material, down to £10 for a lower quality sample of the same size. One of the key hopes for graphene is to develop an alternative to the silicon-based transistor that is the basis of computer chips. Despite the incredible developments in making these silicon chips smaller and faster, many believe that we are beginning to reach their physical limits. Graphene's conductivity and slim size could lead to a vast improvement in computing power if it could be used to make transistors. Transistors are essentially on-off switches that form the basis of computing, but they require a semiconductor, such as silicon. Unfortunately, graphene is not a semiconductor, but just this year, researchers were able to make graphene act like one without losing its conducting power. Only a year ago, referring to graphene transistors, Andre Geim said, "The prospect is so far beyond the horizon that we cannot even assess it properly." Currently, there are several technical challenges that are limiting graphene from reaching its full potential. Its strength may be fantastic, but we have yet to develop a method for applying it to construction. Also, graphene's superior conductivity properties are hampered by the need to support it on silicon oxide layers. Neither of these problems are terminal, which is why there is so much excitement surrounding graphene. We know what it could be capable of if only we can use it properly. Papers on graphene are being published at an exponential rate. There are almost 6,000 papers published on it in 2011, compared to around 750 in 2007. It seems impossible to keep up with all the developments and promising leads. There is already talk of uses in solar cells, transparent speakers, and even distilling alcohol. One day, the uses for graphene could be limited by only our imagination.
3: In which case, the potential for limitless applications. That was Chemistry World's Ian Le Guillou with the somewhat simple yet widely applicable chemistry of graphene. Now, next week, the compound keeping us pretty, both in and outside the body.
5: Although an essential for much animal life, keratin has relatively few products based on it. There are cosmetics incorporating keratin, and there are also keratin hair treatments developed in Japan and Brazil, which are claimed to add body and shine to hair while controlling frizziness. A permanent wave, or perm, is a process that works on our natural keratins, using a reducing agent to break down the disulfide bridges between the keratin helixes, and then adding an oxidizing agent to reconstitute the bridges. More substantially, work has been done on using keratin coatings on vascular grafts to reduce blood clotting, and work continues on medical applications, including drug delivery mechanisms and support for wound healing.
3: And to find out the chemistry enabling these uses and manipulations, join Brian Clegg in next week's Chemistry in Its Element. Until then, thank you for listening. I'm Meera Senthilingam.
2: 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There are more compounds that count on our website at chemistryworld.org/compounds.
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11: This is DW News, and these are our top stories. Israeli Prime Minister Benjamin Netanyahu says a pilot on board a flight from Dubai to Tel Aviv tried to crash the plane. Reports suggest the co-pilot stabbed the captain and attempted to take control of the Boeing 737. The aircraft landed safely in Saudi Arabia after the suspect was subdued by passengers and crew. Saudi officials say a suspect is now in custody and has been interrogated. The passengers, most of them Israelis, arrived hours later on a repatriation flight to Israel. The U.S. has withdrawn its last troops from Iraq. The pullout was announced in 2024 by former President Joe Biden and comes 23 years after a U.S.-led coalition toppled Iraqi dictator Saddam Hussein. The exit is a cause for celebration among many Iraqis, including some supporters of Iran-backed militias. But others fear the withdrawal could lead to a dangerous security vacuum. The leaders of Kenya, Uganda, and Ethiopia have broken ground on a $16 billion oil refinery in Kenya. The project aims to end oil-rich Africa's dependence on foreign refineries. Nigerian billionaire Aliko Dangote is leading the project. At 700,000 barrels a day, the plant would be larger than any refinery in Europe.
1: WIZU.
12: Today is October 1st. Let's take a look back at today in rock and roll history. 1965. At Carnegie Hall, Bob Dylan presents his new band, formerly Ronnie Hawkins' backup band, known as the Hawks.

0: 1967.
1: Pink Floyd arrived in New York to begin their initial tour of the U.S. in support of their first album and their new single, Apples and Oranges.

0: and roll birthdays on this date. Blues guitarist Albert Collins, born in 1932 in Leona, Texas. 1934, Jeff Stevens from the New Vaudeville Band. 1943, Jerry Martini from Sly and the Family Stone. Shocking blues singer Mariska Veres, born in The Hague, Netherlands in 1948. And Brownsville Station guitarist and rock journalist Cub Coda, born in 1948 in Detroit, Michigan. And that's a look back at October 1st, today in rock and roll history.
1: G'day and welcome to CyroPod. I'm Glenn Paul. As you've probably noticed, computers generate a lot of heat, which is why the little fan keeps spinning away in your PC and your legs get hot when you rest a laptop on them for an extended period. A supercomputer, with its thousands of packed-together processors at work, generates heat at a far greater level, requiring technologies such as liquid cooling to keep it operational. This is how Australia's largest supercomputer, the Palsy Centre supercomputer, currently under construction in Kensington, South Perth, will be cooled, but with one significant difference. The process will be geothermal, meaning groundwater will be pumped into the cooling system. Joining me on the phone to discuss the geothermal project is UWA professor working at CSIRO, Professor Klaus Regenauer-Lieb. Klaus, just how hot do these supercomputers get?
2: Well, the actual chips get very hot. They can vary in their tolerances. I had a supercomputer that was actually switching off at 45 degrees. Modern computers can tolerate much higher temperatures. And indeed, there is an idea and already a prototype where the heat of the supercomputer can be used to heat houses to beneficial use. But this is just prototype. So at the moment, we're still having to reject the water.
1: Okay, so you've got pipes running through the system. Are they large pipes or small pipes that get right in amongst the processors and so on?
2: Well, there are two different systems. One system is basically a system where a dielectric fluid is surrounding the whole board, not just the chips, the whole board, and the heat is basically being carried away through convection in that fluid, and then the heat outside is exchanged with another heat exchanger. So that's a system that is on trial. But most supercomputers are basically just putting small pipes of water over the chips, hopefully sealed, and then the heat is then brought to another heat exchanger where, in our case, for instance, we are just rejecting 30 degrees heat, so we push in 20 degrees cold water, and at the other end of the pipe there is 30 degrees coming out, so it has to be cooled back to 20 degrees.
1: So you can't just put a big fan in the room and blast the computer with cold air?
2: The problem with new generation supercomputers is that they get more and more dense and they create more heat in very small areas. So one rack produces, for instance, now 63 kilowatts of power and heat output. And that is actually too hot for cooling with air. You have to physically put a tornado through. So that's why supercomputers now change to a good old technique that was used way back, and that's water cooling.
1: How do you cool the water down that comes out of the ground? Obviously, it's going to be warm. Do you use a cooling tower?
2: The classical solution for this 20 degrees would be either a cooling tower or a refrigerant cooling system that actually maintains a temperature. So each supercomputer has its own temperature that it wants to reject heat at. It starts at 20 degrees. So they seem to be moving to higher and higher temperatures, as I said, up to 60 degrees already. But at the moment, we're still living with 20 degrees as a requisite. Now, the good thing is that the ground underneath our feet here in Australia has an average temperature over the year of 20 degrees, and that average temperature is reached at 15 meters depth. So we could use the ground as a very efficient sort of battery, thermal battery.
1: Now, I understand that in the past, only chilled water could be used for this process. Why has this changed?
2: That's basically because the chilled water was required to provide cooling for air. So the chilled water needs to have around about a temperature of 7 degrees. This was then used to basically cool air, and the air was funneled through the supercomputer. So it's just the air-cooled supercomputer. And the 7 degrees has to be taken because of two facts. One is basically if there's moisture in the air, you need to go below the dew point, so all the moisture will condense on the chilled water fins. So you will actually not have moisture on the chips. That's one component. The other one is basically air isn't a very efficient coolant, so you need much colder environment to actually transfer the heat.
1: Well, I imagine getting water into your $80 million supercomputer wouldn't make for a good day. How much water, then, will this system save on the regular water supply if you just had to draw the cooling water out of the tap?
2: So the cooling water out of the tap would normally go through a cooling tower. That cooling tower would basically reject wastewater into the sewage system and also evaporate water. So you can't recycle the water through the cooling tower forever. And you do chemical treatment of that cooling tower as well to avoid Legionella diseases. So this system replaces the cooling tower and it saves 38 megaliters, so 38.5 million liters of water per year, which is on the order of 15 Olympic-sized swimming pools that is actually otherwise wasted.
1: Fantastic. The computer is being built to support the world's largest ever radio telescope, the Square Kilometre Array. How powerful will the computer be, and when is it expected to come online?
2: Actually, almost coming online as we speak. So we will have the first celebration, I guess, in the middle of the year, so very soon. The first equipment will arrive then. The building is finished. It looks really nice. And all the cooling works are going to come online very soon as well. So by October, November, we'll expect the first benchmarks of the supercomputer. We'll have to first install all the software and make sure that everything works. Then it will be coming online. But recall, this is only a 1% solution of the full square kilometer array. This is only the servicing, the 1% solution. So what you can expect is a much bigger supercomputer in the future when the full square kilometer array comes online.
1: Wow. And how powerful is this one in supercomputer terms?
2: Oh, it's actually going to be amongst the top five in the world. So it's on the order of 100,000 cores. So it is not the top supercomputer in the world, but it is actually quite powerful. It is actually a computer that puts Australia from being behind New Zealand in terms of supercomputer power to way ahead of New Zealand, so amongst the world leaders in supercomputing.
1: Can't have that being behind New Zealand.
2: Well, this is only due to the Lord of the Rings, of course. I mean, all the supercomputers that have congregated in New Zealand were basically made for movie making. So,
1: well, they are good films, but maybe our computer will prove to be more precious. Thank you very much for chatting with me today, Klaus.
2: My pleasure.
1: Professor Klaus Rieganauer-Lee. And to find out more about the research or to follow us on other social media, just visit www.csiro.au.
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4: Welcome back, everybody. This is Rick Pettigrew to tell you about four fascinating news stories in today's show from this past week of Archaeologica. Send us feedback on the Archaeology Channel Facebook page or post a message on our social networking site, ArchaeoSeek. A very early jewelry workshop in France highlights the cultural interactions of Neanderthals and modern humans. Ceremonial structures and rock art in Mexico's poorly documented Guerrero state open a window on vanished indigenous cultures. Organic residues on pottery vessels in Sicily push back the arrival of the horse there by nearly two millennia. And two digitally reconstructed skulls in China provide some detail on the ancestral relationships between different groups of human ancestors. Thanks to everyone for supporting our subscription platform, Heritage Broadcasting Service, available at heritagetac.org. 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Again, that link is heritagetac.org. Our tour program, TAC Tours, will continue in February 2026 with our tour of spectacular sights from the impressive civilizations of Cambodia, including Angkor Wat. 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And now here's Laura Kennedy with the audio news from Archaeologica. We hope you find this to be a valuable part of your day.
5: Welcome to the audio news from Archaeologica. I'm Laura Kennedy, and these are the headlines in archaeological and historical news for the week of September 21st through the 27th, 2025. Our first story this week comes from France, where archaeologists have discovered the oldest known shell jewelry workshop in Europe. As reported by Phys.org, a team of researchers from the French National Center for Scientific Research unearthed a cache of shells at the Paleolithic settlement of La Roche-à-Pierrot in Saint-Césaire. According to their findings, shared in the proceedings of the National Academy of Sciences, many of the shells have careful piercings and show evidence of red and yellow pigments. The collection dates to at least 42,000 years ago. Excavations revealed both completed ornaments and unfinished pieces, which archaeologists say demonstrate that the area functioned as a jewelry-making workshop. Analysis indicates that the shells originated from the Atlantic coast, approximately 100 kilometers away at the time, and the pigments came from a separate region, approximately 40 kilometers away. Researchers point to these discoveries as evidence of either long-distance trade networks or a high level of mobility among these prehistoric groups. Archaeologists have linked the shells and workshop to the Châtel-Pyrrhonian industry, a techno-complex of stone tools used in southwestern France and northern Spain during the Paleolithic era. Occurring between 45,000 and 40,000 years ago, this period marks the transition between the last Neanderthals and the first arrivals of modern humans on the continent. It's not certain whether the jewelry was the work of Neanderthals or modern humans. The site at Saint-Césaire, where archaeologists have conducted excavations since 1976, continues to produce important insights into the overlap and exchange of cultures during this period. In addition to the cache of shells, excavators at this dig also found various Neanderthal tools and the remains of bison and horses. The team suggests that the shell jewelry provides a unique look into the kind of ornamental symbolic expression that emerged in the region during this part of the Paleolithic era. The discovery is further evidence of decorative practices, social identities, and cultural differentiation. Researchers hope that these discoveries will help them determine whether Châtel-Pyrrhonian communities were influenced by or directly linked to the early modern humans who arrived in Europe during this period. Next, we head to southern Mexico, where archaeologists have documented an ancient ceremonial complex carved into a hillside in the state of Guerrero. As detailed by GreekReporter.com, archaeologists from Mexico's National Institute of Anthropology and History have identified stone carvings and ceremonial architecture across a number of communities on the Costa Chica coast. Researchers date the discoveries to the early post-classic period and the late post-classic period, conjoining eras that spanned the period from 650 to 1521. The site, known locally as Piedra Letra, features large-scale architecture and rock engravings that archaeologists believe were tied to rituals honoring the sun and water. Within the complex, researchers discovered a ceremonial center, which rests at the top of a hill. It has a broad platform, two main bases, and other structural elements, all surrounding a rocky outcrop with petroglyphs. The stone carvings depict spirals, circular beads that archaeologists believe were used to keep track of time, drops of water, a depiction of a ball court, a ceremonially dressed human, and a jaguar. The team also found an image of a carved sun with a face, which they attribute to a separate period. Archaeologists say that these petroglyphs demonstrate the long span of activity at the site. The team believes that the pre-Hispanic carvings and structures were in use for nearly eight centuries. They also claim that these discoveries suggest that Piedra Letra served as a key ritual location for the indigenous communities that once inhabited the region. Examining nearby sites, the team located mounds, polished granite slabs standing over 6 feet tall, more stone engravings with spirals and concentric circles, and remnants of monumental platforms. Researchers say that together, these discoveries highlight the architectural and artistic traditions that flourished across Guerrero's Costa Chica. Long regarded as a cultural crossroads, the region was home to Amuzgo and Mixtec peoples, as well as groups that no longer exist today. Archaeologists hope that the newly recorded sites will shed light on these overlapping traditions and help them trace the origins of the Amuzgo community, whose history remains largely undocumented. Our third story takes us to Sicily, where archaeologists have identified the earliest evidence of horses on the island, shedding new light on their role in the diets of Bronze Age communities. As reported by the University of South Florida, history professor Davide Tanasi led a team of archaeologists that took a second look at a cache of early Bronze Age vessels, pitchers, and cups. As described in the journal PLOS ONE, this new study challenges the long-held belief that horses did not arrive in Sicily until the first millennium BC. Instead, Tanasi's team documented horse consumption dating back to the third millennium BC, over 1,000 years earlier than previously thought. The evidence came from pottery fragments Tanasi excavated near Polizzello Mountain in 2005. He pulled these items out of storage in 2024, hoping to learn more about what the vessels were used for in their heyday. Using advanced proteomic analysis, his team found organic residues on the samples. These included equine serum albumin, a major blood protein found in horses, confirming that the vessels once held horse meat-based foods. Tanasi speculates that one of the vessels, a large basin, was used as a centerpiece of a communal ritual. He claims that it may have contained a horse meat stew that was then distributed into smaller bowls for participants. Additionally, among the collection that researchers analyzed are pitchers, cups, and a terracotta phallus, which the team says suggests ritual practices connected to fertility, prayer, and communal feasting. These discoveries not only shift our understanding of horse domestication and diet in prehistoric Sicily, but also shed light on intercultural exchanges, ritual traditions, and economic strategies in the central Mediterranean. According to Tanasi, in light of this new information, much of the interpretation around horses in Sicily will need to undergo significant revision. We end this week in China, where researchers have digitally reconstructed the Yunxian II cranium, offering new insights into human evolution. As reported by Cosmos, the research team corrected distortions and fractions in the fossil of Yunxian II, which dates back around 1 million years. It concluded that it belongs to the Homo longi clade, a sister lineage to modern humans. The skull belongs to one of two sets of remains that were first discovered in 1990. Located in Hubei Province's Hanjiang River Basin, archaeologists originally believed it to belong to Homo erectus. According to the team's recent reconstruction, which they described in the journal Science, several of its traits help link the fossil to the Homo longi clade, which they believe includes the Denisovans. Since Yunxian I is badly crushed, displaying plastic deformation caused by geological pressure over time, the research team focused on Yunxian II, which is better preserved despite its damage. Using CT scanning and advanced digital reconstruction, scientists corrected the fractures and missing sections that obscured its features, filling in gaps with data from Yunxian I to create a more complete picture. Among the reconstructed features, researchers identified a broad brain case, a narrower spacing between the eyes, a marked depression above the nose, and a lower elongated forehead. The team then compared the skull to 26 other hominin fossils and 153 modern human skulls, and found that Yunxian II showed the closest similarity to Asian representatives of Homo longi, a transitional form between Homo erectus and later groups. The discovery highlights the breadth of early human diversity, although debate continues as to whether these fossils represent multiple evolutionary branches or transitional forms on the path toward modern Homo sapiens. The study concludes that both Homo longi and Homo sapiens lineages likely have deep roots extending beyond the Middle Pleistocene, and that Yunxian II indicates features close to the moment when the two clades began to diverge. That wraps up the news for this week. For more stories and daily news updates, visit Archaeologica on the World Wide Web at archaeologica.org, where all the news is history. 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I'm Laura Kennedy, and I'll see you next week.
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5: Coming up, scientists explore the unintended consequences of expanding the genetic alphabet. I'm Christine Suh, and this is Science Elements. A couple of years ago, scientists made a huge news splash when they said they were growing bacteria with an expanded genetic code. Critics feared the rise of unnatural creatures. Others appreciated the therapeutic potential of the development. Now researchers in the United States have found this expanded code might have an unforeseen limitation. They say these unique components can damage cells when they're exposed to light. Their report appears in the Journal of the American Chemical Society. It's well known that the naturally existing genetic code is susceptible to damage from ultraviolet light. But living cells can usually repair UV-damaged DNA. However, the two new nucleoside components, which are bases paired with a sugar moiety, are much better at absorbing light in the near-visible range. This type of light is abundant in the sun's spectrum of radiation reaching the Earth's surface, and in the emission spectrum of standard fluorescent lighting. Carlos Crespo Hernandez and colleagues wanted to find out the impact of this trait of the synthetic nucleosides to absorb light in this range. The researchers tested the synthetic nucleosides in human skin cancer cells. When exposed to near-visible light, cell growth decreased dramatically, while the amount of reactive oxygen species, which can cause cellular damage, increased. The researchers tested the synthetic nucleosides in human skin cancer cells. When exposed to near-visible light, cell growth decreased dramatically, while the amount of reactive oxygen species, which can cause cellular damage, increased. The results suggest that using an expanded code could lead to unintended light-induced consequences for the genetic material. Well, that's all for now. Join us next time as a biochemist brings home gold from the Rio Olympic Games. Science Elements is a production of the American Chemical Society, the world's largest scientific society. To learn more about the article featured in this episode, go to acs.org/science-elements. Thanks for listening.
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10: Question of the Week from the Naked Scientists.
11: Hello and welcome to Question of the Week from the Naked Scientists with me, Diana O'Carroll. This week we'll be examining the most elderly of living things.
12: Hi, it's Jeff Blackwell calling in from Bundaberg in Queensland in Australia for Question of the Week. I'd like to know if there are any life forms, plant, animal, fungus, whatever, that are effectively immortal.
11: So what on this earth needs to start saving for its pension from its inception, and which organisms need to crack open a bottle of blue rinse?
13: Hello, my name is Dr. John Nudge from University of Manchester, and I'm senior lecturer in paleontology. And one of the longest living vertebrate animals, and many listeners will be aware of this, is the giant land tortoise. Now, there's a nice story about Captain Cook, the explorer, presenting one of these animals to the Queen of Tonga in 1788. And this animal eventually died in 1966, 188 years later, and the animal was probably mature by the time he collected it. Now, if we turn our attention to the plant kingdom, we can multiply these figures by a factor of 10. There's a well-known example of the bristlecone pine trees, which grow in the Rocky Mountains of North America, and these are well-known to live for over 4,000 years. I think the record's about 4,600 years. But again, these figures have recently been doubled by research in Sweden. Scientists here came across a Norway spruce whose root system had been growing for 9,550 years. If we now move on to some of the simpler life forms, then the numbers do start to get really big. In 1995, a sample of bacteria was found

0: stomach of a bee, which was encased in amber, which was dated at between 25 and 40 million years old. But these bacteria were found in a state of suspended animation, and they had to be reanimated in the laboratory. So in scientific terms, they were in what we call a cryptobiotic state. It means the cells remained alive, but none of the life processes were being carried out. They didn't feed or reproduce. So whether you consider this as immortality or not is open to question. So to answer the question, the sad fact is that all cells do decompose with time, all cells age, and all cells eventually die. So sadly, as yet, no life form has evolved that is immortal.
1: Sadly, no living things have yet unlocked the secret to eternal life, though some of them have discovered a sort of suspended animation. So if you fancy living a few hundred years, then become a tortoise, or 1,000 years, then why not become a tree? And on our forum at thenakedscientist.com/forum, Aatrox and RD were discussing whether or not organisms which reproduce asexually could technically live forever, as they pass the same DNA from one generation to the next. So for next week's question, we'll be taking another look into longevity with the ultimate in water recycling.
2: My name is Skye. I'm an archaeologist in Arkansas in America, and I was taught when I was young that we drink the same water today that the dinosaurs drank when they were alive. And I wondered if that was true.
1: And the following week, here's something else you can use over and over again, your brain.
3: Hello, my name is Sean and I'm from Edinburgh. I would like to know, how much information can my brain take before I start overwriting stuff that's already there? Is all this learning good for me, or should I concentrate on less?
1: So if you know if it's the same water cycling through our systems, or how many gigabytes of brain space we really have, then let us know by emailing chris@thenakedscientist.com or join the debate on our forum at thenakedscientist.com/forum.
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0: At the tone, we've reached the top of the hour. 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
1: New York still doesn't know where all its lead pipes are. Environmental Protection Agency data finds 251,000 lead pipes have been identified in the state, but nearly 950,000 additional water lines are of unknown material. This comes as the federal lead and copper rule improvements require New York and the nation to remove all lead pipes by 2037, with work starting next year. Rob Hayes with Environmental Advocates New York says current state laws can address this.
2: A few years ago, New York enacted a bill called the Lead Pipe Right to Know Act. This was a landmark piece of legislation to make data on where lead pipes are located more transparent and easily accessible to the public.
1: This includes a website through the State Department of Health where people can see if their community has lead pipes, but 39 water systems statewide don't report what their pipes are made of. Hayes says water utilities can reach out to customers so they can send a worker to determine if they have lead pipes. The newer federal rules allocate several billion dollars to states to ramp up this work. For New York State alone, removing all of its lead pipes is estimated to cost between $2.5 to $5 billion. Hayes says there are proposed state bills that can get to the bottom of unanswered questions.
2: We can't solely rely on the federal government to make sure this work gets done. There are specific policies that have been left to states to address, including this critical question of who pays for the lead pipe replacements.
1: The Lead Pipe Replacement Act would require the state's water utilities to cover remaining replacements costs. The 2027 legislative session will be the third year the bill is brought before lawmakers, with more of them learning about the broader issue. For homeowners, it can cost between $5,000 and $10,000 to replace lead pipes in their homes. This is Edwin J. Vieira for New York News Connection. Find our trust indicators at publicnewsservice.org.
3: 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While the rate of foreclosures is nowhere near the level during the housing market crash nearly two decades ago, the rate is beginning to rise, albeit slowly.

0: slowly. More than 40,000 U.S. properties had a foreclosure filing in August, up 13% from a year earlier. Lenders began foreclosure proceedings on nearly 26,000 properties, a 7% increase. Sierra Nevada Cheese Company has recalled all Grazer's grass-fed raw milk cheeses amid a multi-state E. coli outbreak. Federal officials have reported 13 illnesses in 9 states, including 8 hospitalizations and 3 cases of serious kidney complications. I'm Mark Huffman. Learn more at consumeraffairs.com.
1: Profile America, Friday, October 1st. Even through the COVID pandemic, domestic manufacturers receive new orders every month worth close to $500 billion. To underscore the health and prospects of this economic sector in America's recovery, today is the 10th annual Manufacturing Day. The focus is a series of open houses to show the breadth and vitality of American manufacturing innovation and quality, and to illustrate its employment opportunities. Through 2019, over 11.5 million Americans worked in this sector, which was on pace to generate nearly $6 trillion of annual business. The Census Bureau's economic censuses, at 5-year intervals, date back in several forms to the year 1810. The 2017 survey found 291,000 manufacturing establishments nationwide. You can find more facts about America from the U.S. Census Bureau online at census.gov.
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4: This week, beware of the poison, as its appearance resembles that of a parsnip. But don't be fooled. Revealing the true toxicity of this deceptive plant and the compound causing it is Josh Howdigo.
5: Hear the word hemlock and we instantly think of something malevolent. Hemlock is actually a plant which can grow up to 10 feet tall on the marshes and wetlands across Europe. It has long white roots which look quite a lot like wild parsnips. But don't be fooled, it would be a serious mistake to cook these bad boys up for a Sunday roast. Hemlock is also known as poison hemlock, and true to its name, the plant is extremely poisonous. That's because it contains 8 or so toxic compounds known as alkaloids. The most deadly of these is coniine, or 2-propylpiperidine, to give it its systematic name. It's no coincidence that the word alkaloid sounds a bit like alkali. Alkaloids are often found in plants which were known to be alkaline. They became known as the vegetable alkalis, and the term alkaloids evolved from there. Chemically, alkaloids are tricky to define. Beyond containing nitrogen, there is no hard and fast rule to decide what it is exactly that constitutes an alkaloid. Amino acids, for example, aren't considered alkaloids. In fact, they're characterised by their diversity as much as anything else. They can be very simple, like methylamine, the molecule famous for being responsible for the smell of rotting fish, or very complicated, like the interconnected, fused ring structure of morphine. In terms of complexity, coniine is somewhere in the middle, and its structure is reminiscent of a portion of nicotine. Like nicotine, it has a strong effect on the nervous system. That's how its toxicity arises. To understand how it works, we need to journey into a synapse, the junction between nerve cells, and a world where chemistry is in charge. Impulses travel along nerve fibres as tiny electrical currents, but when the signal approaches the end of the cell, it causes tiny vesicles near the synapse to move towards the cell's end. There, they fuse with the cell membrane and eventually burst out of the cell, releasing a payload of neurotransmitters. These chemical messages diffuse across the synapse and hit receptor proteins on the surface of the next nerve cell along, where they bind and propagate the impulse. But because the synapse is such an exposed environment, alien to the controlled conditions inside a cell, it is susceptible to all sorts of chemical interference. This is where coniine comes in. It binds to the receptor proteins on the second neuron and changes their conformation so that they are locked open. Chemists call such molecules receptor agonists. This means that the neuron is hypersensitized to the chemical stimulus of the neurotransmitters and keeps firing impulses long after it would normally have stopped. The affected nerves control muscles all over the body, and the result is a total loss of muscle control. With the controlling nerves permanently switched on, no meaningful instructions can get through. The central nervous system is not usually affected, so the result of coniine poisoning is

0: 24 hours. So if you are kept under artificial ventilation, it's possible to make a complete recovery. The most famous person ever to fall foul of Coney-Ean, unfortunately born before the advent of life support machines, was the Greek philosopher Socrates. It was his Socratic method which laid the principles for the modern idea of the scientific method, of course. We don't know very much about Socrates for certain. Given how famous he is, it is strange to consider that he never wrote a book, or even so much as a pamphlet. All of what we know about him comes from the writings of his equally famous student Plato, and some of his contemporaries. According to the accepted tradition, Socrates had served in the Athenian army, but in his later years he took to debating moral and ethical issues in the marketplace of his native Athens. He constructed sophisticated arguments, including inductive inference, to pick holes in the worldviews of anyone who would care to listen. Although he was a great thinker, at the time, people understandably found this quite annoying. He had a particular habit of criticising his fellow Athenians' morals. He disliked the political system of the time, and he was tried and convicted for corrupting the youth and impiety. The story goes that as an honourable man, he was expected to accept his conviction and take his own life by drinking a concentrated infusion of hemlock. So that's the chemistry of Coney-Ean. We've been back in time to ancient Greece and into the tiniest spaces between yourselves. The places chemistry can take you are quite amazing.
1: So Greek tragedy and paralysis through poisoning. Best to keep away from the compound Coney-Ean. And bringing you that deadly insight was Josh Howjigo. Now next week, things get a lot sweeter.
2: Do you enjoy jam on your toast in the mornings? Or are you more of a marmalade person? What about cranberry sauce at Christmas, or red currant jelly with your roast lamb? Without pectin to add some structure, these sweet treats would be nothing more than runny liquids. Anyone who has made jam will know that it's not always as easy as it sounds. You need the right balance of pectin, water, acid and sugar. And if the conditions aren't quite right, your jam could be rock hard, runny or grainy.
1: And to find out these conditions and the chemistry enabling the production of your favourite jams, join Jessica Gwynn in next week's Chemistry in Its Element. Until then, thank you for listening. I'm Meera Senthilingam.
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5: The day after this day. The Monday Morning Memo for May 27th, 2013. The principal benefit of creative thought is hope. New possibilities are electric, and hope is the light that shines from them. Creativity is the source of hope, even when your hope is in God. I don't see a way out of this, but I'm betting that He does. We depend upon God's creative thoughts to do what we cannot. I'm sorry if my mention of God annoys you. Just for the record, He's never annoyed when I mention you. Creative thought is much on my mind these days. President John F. Kennedy told a story in 1962 about a mother who wrote to the principal of her son's school.
6: Don't teach my boy poetry. He's going to run for Congress.
5: Kennedy commented,
7: I've never taken the view that the world of politics and the world of poetry are so far apart. I think politicians and poets share at least one thing, and that is their greatness depends upon the courage with which they face the challenges of life.
5: Hope is the glow that surrounds creativity, and courage is the confidence we discover in that light. Kennedy seemed to know this. We want to think outside the box, because we can't breathe in there. The box is made of rules, and the lid of the box is the heaviest rule of all. Rules are created with the gentlest of intentions. We know a thing best when we've learned it the hard way. Wisdom springs from experience. The best of the past is brought forward when we give others the benefits of what we've learned. Such advice is valuable and often deeply appreciated until some fool carves it in stone and it becomes an unbreakable rule. Did you notice how quickly the darkness fell? What happened to the breeze? Why can't I breathe? Help me push open this heavy lid. Rules kill hope by suffocation. Creativity brings hope to life again. I see a person in your life with whom you have some difficulty. I see a health issue about which you're worried. I see financial fears.

0: Possibilities, possibilities, possibilities. I came to encourage you. 1800 years ago, Marcus Aurelius, the last of Rome's five good emperors, said,
1: "Never let the future disturb you. You will meet it if you have to, with the same weapons of reason which today arm you against the present."
0: The day after this day is called tomorrow, and it's never been here before. I hope you'll show it a good time. A touch of creativity is all it takes. And you've got the touch. Roy H. Williams.
2: 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The Young Writers Workshop happens only once a year at Wizard Academy, and it's absolutely a life changer. Scott Frazier and Peter Nevlin provide encouragement, education, entertainment, and nuts and bolts experience, along with repeated opportunities for young writers 12 to 16 to publicly blossom in their wordcraft. It's huge fun in a safe environment. We receive more rave reviews for this class than for any other two classes combined. The young person you love can't attend unless an adult guardian accompanies them. You'll stay on campus together and create memories that become more precious with each passing year. It really is an unforgettable experience, and the skills your student will gain in this class will give them advantages for the rest of their life. July 17th and 18th, the Young Writers Workshop. You're coming, right? And today on Monday Morning Radio, Jason Zickerman is president and CEO of the Alternative Board, a global organization that brings together business owners in small peer advisory groups that meet monthly to consult one another. More than 13,000 business owners from Iowa to Ireland have joined the board. 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Zickerman says, if you're the smartest person in your company, you better look to outsiders. 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
3: Hi, my name is Ken Chisholm. I'm the director of the Science Working Group at Radio Newark. 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
5: Hello, and welcome to the Current Science and Technology Podcast from the Museum of Science in Boston. I'm your host, Susan Heilman, and every week we bring you interviews with guest researchers and our museum staff covering science and technology in depth. Archaeology Week is October 6th through 11th at the Museum of Science, and today we have one of the speakers at the event here with us, geologist Dr. Alan Gontz from University of Massachusetts in Boston. Hi, Dr. Gontz.
6: Good morning.
5: So we're talking about archaeology, but you're actually a geologist. So how do those two things go together for you?
6: Well, I am a geologist, but I'm a geologist that doesn't study rocks. I study sand, gravel, mud, and how those different things come to be on the surface of the earth at different places. So if we go to any different site, such as a beach or a river floodplain, and start thinking about what processes brought those materials in, we can look at how they've been altered over time, whether they're altered by natural processes or by processes of society.
5: I would imagine most geologists more deal with the natural causes of how things get there and how the geology is altered. So why do you seem to, I don't know, focus, or why are you looking so much at the human influences?
6: Well, the two are very tightly linked, especially when you start looking at the past, say 5 to 10,000 years. You can't really do anything on today's coastline without running into a trace of society. So we really don't have a lot of places on the surface of the earth where processes are acting naturally. So if we start looking at natural processes through the long-term past and what society is doing to those processes today, we can start to separate out those two signals.
5: You mentioned coastline. Where do you actually do a lot of your research?
6: Well, right now we have a big project that's about ready to start on Rainsford Island out in Boston Harbor. It's a small island. It consists of two little drumlins, north portion and a south portion. The south portion is very low. It's only a couple of meters above sea level, so during storms it almost goes completely underwater. The north section is a high drumlin, and it has significantly eroding bluffs that have been walled off by the Army Corps of Engineers in portions back in the 1800s.
5: And what's a drumlin?
6: A drumlin is a hill that is streamlined and rounded and elongated, and it's the result of the glaciers moving over the past. Every hill that we have here in the city of Boston is a drumlin. Beacon Hill, all of the hills on the islands, all of the hills down the Blue Hills Reservation.
5: And so these drumlins basically just kind of stick up out of the water in the Boston Harbor.
6: That's correct. But the only reason they stick up out of the water now is because there's water here. 10,000 years ago, there wasn't as much water in the ocean because of the amount of ice that was still over the landscape. So sea level was a lot lower. So we're also looking at trying to track how these changes in sea levels relates to changes in processes and where societies may have actually utilized those resources of the coastline.
5: And you mentioned that humans have built a wall to try and keep back some of the water. When was that again?
6: Oh, that was in about the 1800s, and that was the Army Corps of Engineers. And that was when they did a lot of development on George's Island to build Fort Warren and Fort Independence. There were also a lot of those type of things built in the 19-teens and the 1930s when they put a lot of fortifications out on Lovell's Island and Long Island to help defend the port of Boston against the threats from Germany during World War II.
5: So the island you mentioned, Rainsford Island, what exactly are you doing on the island?
6: Well, Rainsford Island has seen many uses over the past. It was a quarantine hospital for a period of time for anybody coming into the city of Boston who was ill. It was the home for orphan children for a while, and now it's part of the Boston Harbor Islands National Park, and there aren't any structures remaining on it. But there are foundations out there, and there are some significant other things that relate to the society that actually built them, which would have been colonial Boston dating back to pre-Revolutionary War. The southern portion of the island, which is only a couple of meters above sea level, is the spot that we're really interested in. That site holds a cemetery, and there are articles and there's anecdotal evidence that says that there could be upwards of 1,100 graves on Rainsford Island. So we're out looking to actually map the extent of the graveyard that's out on Rainsford Island and see how the changes in the shoreline are affecting that site. So if there is an area where the shoreline is significantly eroding, do we need to take conservation measures or rescue measures to save that material that is within the archaeological record?
5: You can still see the cemetery there, and you want to try and keep the ocean basically from creeping up into the cemetery?
6: There aren't any headstones on the cemetery anymore. It's just a big, flat, grassy meadow. There is some degree of evidence that all the remains were reinterred in the 1920s, but we can't really find solid evidence on that, especially working with the city archaeologist, Ellen Berkland. She's been a great help of trying to track down what exactly happened to the graves on the island, and we're still trying to figure that out, but it hasn't been clear to us yet. We're not trying to actually stop the ocean. What we're actually trying to do is determine what effect storms and rising sea level will have on the shoreline and will have on the island itself. And we can do that by looking into the past and unraveling how the island has responded to storms, how the island has responded to changes in sea level, by looking at the different layers of sand and gravel that have been laid down by different processes. So every time a major storm rolls through the harbor, it takes sand from the bottom of the harbor and takes sand from the beach and washes it over top of the island and lays down a thin layer. So we can start to look at some of those layers and try to track them back to the storms that actually brought that material in.
5: So what exactly do you use to look at the different layers? Do you dig a hole, or is there some sort of equipment you're using?
6: Well, considering it's a graveyard, the last thing we want to do is dig a hole.
5: Right.
6: We're using right now a technique called ground-penetrating radar. It's a high-resolution subsurface mapping tool that uses radar waves to bounce off of different materials and different densities in the subsurface.
5: And so the radar waves will bounce off differently depending on what it's hitting?
6: Correct. So this is all based on the dielectric properties of the sediment. So if you have clay, it has a very high dielectric property. If you have sand, it has a low dielectric property. So they'll bounce differently. Now, the radar waves will penetrate down into the earth, depending on what we have in the subsurface, about 15 meters or so, about 50 feet.
5: That's pretty far. That should be deep enough to find a cemetery.
6: We should hope so. But as time has gone on, this island has changed, and we may have evidence of what has happened to that island when sea level was a lot lower.
5: Oh, so whether or not there was more of the island that was visible.
6: Correct.
5: But so are you checking to see if the ocean is eroding away the island? Or it also sounds like in certain storms, the ocean's adding to the island by dumping that layer of sand.
6: Well, that's the whole geologic process of the evolution of an island. Islands will often act almost like a track on a tank or a bulldozer, or like a conveyor belt that you have at the grocery store. You take material from the front of the island and you put it up on the top of the island through these processes of storm. Your shoreline erodes and moves landward, but the center of your island builds up. So in time, as you move this material from the front of the island to the top of the island and then to the back side of the island, you can actually move the island physically.
5: Oh, is that something that you are looking for in this particular island?
6: Well, we're looking specifically to see which sides of the island are active in terms of erosion and which sides are active in terms of deposition.
5: So which side the sand is coming up on and which side the sand
6: exactly.
5: is going away on.
6: And if we can determine that, we can start to look at how those processes relate to the actual cemetery and the cultural heritage of the island to be able to put together a conservation plan of where we need to start thinking about doing something to conserve the history and conserve the cultural information that's stored within the sediments of the island.
5: Okay, so you do a lot in the islands in the Boston Harbor, but let's move a little bit inland. Why don't you tell us about one of your projects that you have in Boston?
6: Well, working with a city archaeologist again, Ellen Berklin, for the city of Boston, we've been looking at the Blake House, which is actually the oldest standing house in the city of Boston. It was built in the 1640s, and it was actually moved from its original location in 1895 for a conservation effort. The original location was actually out under the South Bay Plaza, just off the Mass Ave exit, right off the I-93 expressway.
5: So they moved the house just because they were going to have to tear it down otherwise, and they wanted to save the house?
6: They did. The Dorchester Historical Society was just recently formed, and they looked at the house and said, hey, this is something special. It's been here since the 1640s. You know, we really should save this for future generations. So in 1895, they moved this 2.5-story colonial house well over a quarter of a mile with nothing but horses and tree limbs.
5: Obviously, the foundation would stay behind, I imagine, and they took the walls and everything else and just moved
6: they
5: it.
6: Lifted the house up, put it on rollers, and basically drug it with horses through the streets of Dorchester to its present location.
5: And so what are you looking at, the house itself, or are you trying to go back to the original property?
6: We are not looking at the house itself. We are looking at the property that's currently located on, and a second phase of the project will look for the original foundation on the parcel of land where it was originally built. So if we look at phase one, which is the property where it currently sits, it's Richardson Park. It's on Columbia Road in Dorchester, and that is a little park run by the city of Boston. That little park is all that's left of Dorchester Commons. So the city of Dorchester, when it was first settled in 1632, had a big common land space like the Boston Commons. That common land space held a series of ponds, and if you look at the old sketch maps from the 1680s and 1700s, it shows about a half dozen little ponds. If you know anything about downtown Dorchester now, you can't find a pond to save your life.
5: Right, not much standing water left over there.
6: So we looked at the old road patterns. We looked at some historical maps. We actually look at where the house is sitting, and we look at the landscape. And if you go out and stand in the front yard of the Blake House, you're actually standing at the lowest point anywhere surrounding you.
5: Which would suggest that's where the water would be sitting?
6: Exactly. So we figured that would be a good place to go look for a pond. So we took our high-resolution ground-penetrating radar and surveyed the entire yard of the Blake House and portions of Richardson Park, looking for these different packages of sediments that would relate to a pond. So if you have a pond, typically what you find in the bottom of a pond is this really fine-grained organic muck on the bottom. The stuff that you find outside of the pond on the banks, especially in an area where we've had glaciation, is stuff that's sandy and gravelly and very different from the things that you find within the pond. So we should see a very stark contrast between those two different types of sediments in the ground-penetrating radar, and that was our goal.
5: And so have you found anything yet?
6: We have found what we think is the outline of the pond shoreline. It goes right through the center of the yard in the Blake House.
5: And this is something that they wouldn't have realized when they moved the Blake House there in the 1890s?
6: Well, it was filled in at some time prior to 1895 when the house was moved, but we don't have any records that show exactly when it was filled in. So it may have been filled in just prior to make a space for the Blake House. It may have been filled in much earlier to make additional pasture land. It may have been filled in for medical reasons and health reasons, that it was just turning into basically a fed pool full of mosquitoes. So we really don't know exactly when it was filled.
5: Can you find out based on using ground-penetrating radar?
6: Well, not exactly using ground-penetrating radar, because we can tell what type of sediments and how those sediments are arranged. But what we can't tell is how old they are, except for what's on the bottom is older than what's on top of it.
5: Right, but you can't actually date how long it took for those things to get there.
6: Correct. But what we have been able to do is, with the cooperation of the city archaeologist and the city of Boston and some of the surrounding schools, is to be able to open up an excavation in the front yard of the Blake House to dig down through the layers of fill to get to the pond. And then by using archaeology linked with our geology and geophysics, we can then really string together a tight timeline by looking at the types of things that we find in the material that they used to fill the pond.
5: How would you be able to tell by what they filled the pond with? How would you be able to date with that?
6: Well, we're presently about a meter and a half to a meter and three quarters below the present ground surface, and we're in this layer of ash and all sorts of debris. And in that layer of debris, we're actually finding medicinal bottles. Some of those bottles still have the labels on them that say things like Graves Pharmacy and has an address or has a patent date on the label. The actual paper label is still intact on some of these bottles.
5: Wow, that's fascinating. So you can tell if they filled the pond with garbage, basically, you can tell when the garbage was thrown out.
6: Exactly. If you even think back about 10 years and think about Coca-Cola and how Coca-Cola has changed its shape of its bottle and the composition of its bottle from glass to plastic to various different shapes of plastic over the past 10 to 15 years, you could actually figure out exactly what date that Coca-Cola bottle came from by looking just at the shape and the composition of it. You can do the same thing with these medicinal bottles and whiskey bottles and all sorts of other things.
5: Can you now already date? You have these medicinal bottles. Can you use those as a date, or there could be multiple layers of fill that they've added?
6: There are probably multiple layers of fill. We went through one layer of relatively clean in terms of artifacts, of stuff that was pretty decent grade topsoil with boulders and gravel in it. That is what they put down to actually landscape the front yard of the Blake House. The layer that we're in now, those medicinal bottles, according to Ellen Berkland, the city archaeologist, she thinks they're from the 1880s to 1890s time frame. So it might have been stuff they used to prep the site prior to bringing the house onto its current foundation.
5: But not necessarily what they originally filled the pond in with.
6: Well, we haven't gotten down far enough yet. The only way we're really going to know that is once we actually get down deep enough to actually hit the pond. And we think we have about another meter or meter and a half, another 3 to 4 feet before we actually hit the actual pond sediments themselves.
5: And how long does that take to excavate?
6: Well, we've been digging so far for about a year, and we have a hole that's about a meter wide, about 4 meters long, and about a meter and three quarters deep.
5: So probably another year or so?
6: Well, it depends on how rapidly we work on it. We've been doing this with volunteers basically every Friday or every other Friday, weather permitting. We're hoping to get to the pond sediments before winter sets in, and we have to close the excavation until March.
5: Oh, yeah, then you'd have to wait 3 months and kind of want to know the end of the story now.
6: Well, so do we. We're all standing by for part two of this.
5: Right, right.
6: But this is a really great example of being able to link geology, looking at the large-scale landscape and how we can change the landscape as a society and how there are natural features on the landscape that have been altered by society and how those two play together. So by using geomorphology or by looking at the lay of the land and the actual shape of the landscape, we were able to get a really good idea of where the pond was located. By using geophysics, ground penetrating radar, we were really able to tie down a series of sedimentary packages and sequences that suggested that that is exactly where the pond was. Now we're going in and using techniques of sedimentology and stratigraphy coupled with archaeology to actually give us the exact location of that shoreline and also put a chronology on the series of events that happened. So by linking these two things together, we can get the whole picture.
5: We started off when I was wondering how you would be linking geology and archaeology, and it makes perfect sense to link these two things together to find out more, not just about the natural past, but about the human past in these areas that you study as well.
6: They are very compatible and closely linked.
5: Well, thank you very much for sharing your research with us here today, and we look forward to seeing you more during Archaeology Week, October 6th through 11th, here at the museum.
6: Thank you very much.
5: That's it for this week's show. 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
9: From Feature Story News in London, I'm Stuart Smith. Fly Dubai has suspended all flights to and from Israel after a pilot on the Dubai-Tel Aviv route allegedly tried to crash a flight on Wednesday. Authorities report he stabbed the captain, sent the plane into a steep plunge, but was overpowered by passengers before it hit the ground. The plane diverted safely to a city in Saudi Arabia, and the suspect is now in custody. Israeli officials say they plan to tighten security checks on all pilots flying into the country, including those working for foreign carriers. As Blake Sifton reports from Tel Aviv.
10: Fly Dubai have suspended their 10 flights per day to Israel. They said this temporary suspension will allow authorities to establish all facts surrounding the incident. We also heard from a spokesperson for the Prime Minister's office. They said that Israel will ramp up, in their words, security both on Israeli carriers as well as on non-Israeli airlines, and that they will increase checks on the pilots who fly planes to Israel.
9: Manchester City sponsor Etihad Airways says it's considering legal action against the English Premier League. It comes after Man City were found guilty of dozens of financial rule breaches, including sham sponsorship deals. Etihad says it's not been involved in any improper commercial arrangements and was not contacted by the independent commission which reached the guilty verdicts. City AM sports editor Frank Delares says there should be further developments this week.
11: They've got until Friday, the end of this week, to lodge an appeal. I think, you know, there's a lot of awareness at the Premier League that this has dragged on. It's not looked good for them. So they are particularly keen, I think, to get this wrapped up, to get the appeal done. And obviously then at that stage, they can move on to any possible sanctions.
9: A woman who was due to be put to death has survived two lethal injections at a prison in Tennessee. A lawyer for Krista Pike says she's been taken to hospital. The 50-year-old was set to be the first woman to be executed in Tennessee for more than 200 years. She was sentenced to death in 1996 for the murder of a 19-year-old woman. Pike survived two supposedly lethal doses of pentobarbital. A comprehensive review will now take place, but prison authorities say they followed standard protocols. Witnesses at the failed execution say the situation was a mess.
12: It appeared that this did not go like they thought it was supposed to go. When we left the building, so far as we knew, she was probably still alive. You just saw the emergency vehicles pull up.
13: She was still breathing at the end. It was very ragged. She lifted her head up and was looking around at one point. None of it was normal. I covered all the executions last year, and most of the ones this year, we haven't seen anything like it.
14: With FSN Spotlight, I'm Simon Marks. Will he or won't he? As the clock ticks down to America's midterm election day on November the 3rd, President Donald Trump is coming under increasing pressure by beleaguered Republican candidates to unveil an embargo on diesel exports in an effort to lower soaring prices at the pumps. But will the president act? Professor David Reiner is co-director of Cambridge University's Energy Policy Research Group.
15: It's hard to know because even in the U.S., the Trump administration's getting a lot of pushback from the oil industry itself, saying this is a self-defeating proposal. So, you know, if that were to actually happen, and I think it would be driven more by U.S. domestic politics and states like Iowa and Kansas that are farm states that are very unhappy about the price of diesel in the U.S., kind of, you know, some sort of short-term response is kind of how they're thinking about it. Now, would that actually come to pass? It's not clear. I mean, as I said, there's already a lot of marshaling of opposition. And, you know, the Trump administration does tend to often defer to what the oil and gas industry wants. But given the kind of electoral concerns, they might kind of put that on pause at least for a month or so, I guess, until the election.
14: The oil company's opposition to that move may be winning out in Washington. Trump's energy secretary said last weekend the idea of a temporary embargo is a blunt hammer. With FSN Spotlight, I'm Simon Marks.
9: To recap now the top stories, a woman due to be put to death in Tennessee has survived two lethal injections and is now receiving treatment in hospital. Fly Dubai has suspended all flights to and from Israel after a pilot tried to crash a flight on Wednesday before being overpowered by passengers. And Manchester City sponsor Etihad Airways says it's considering legal action against the English Premier League after Man City was found guilty of breaching financial rules. That's the latest feature story. News, Stuart Smith reporting.
16: 72 million adults in the U.S. are obese. Obesity is excess body fat. 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In 2009, more than one in four adults were obese. 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In 2008, they totaled $147 billion. 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
18: I think the most important thing people ought to know about the Earth's forests is whatever you're doing, whenever you're doing it, and wherever you're doing it, somewhere around the planet, there's going to be a tree falling, and that will not be replaced. We lose a football field's worth of forest every 4 seconds. Those are scary numbers. And Landsat is the eye on Earth that's allowing us to measure that, to monitor it, and also, importantly, to inform people and to distribute the information on where those changes are happening.
19: You're listening to satellite researcher Alan Bellward, and this is Earth Sky's Clear Voices for Science. Dr. Bellward works for the Institute for Environment and Sustainability, part of the European Commission's Joint Research Center in Ispra, Italy. Dr. Bellward heads the Land Resource Management Unit, which looks at changes to land cover and land use on a global scale. An essential tool for that is data from the Landsat satellite program, which has taken detailed pictures of forest canopies for over 40 years. Dr. Bellward spoke about seeing Earth's forests from space with Earth Sky's Jorge Salazar.
20: Dr. Bellward, welcome to Earth Sky's Clear Voices for Science.
18: I'm delighted to be here.
20: Please tell us about the Land Resource Management Unit. What does it do and what is your role in that?
18: The Land Resource Management Unit is one of eight scientific units. A unit is a group of scientists all working on a common theme. There are about 1,400 of us full-time here at this research center in northern Italy. what we're doing is to provide scientific evidence for European policymaking on issues like climate change and global development, sustainable development programs. Our policymakers have an increasing demand for science-based evidence to support their work, and that's one of our jobs, is to provide that evidence. In the land resource management area, it's basically the basic factor driving it is that natural resources, things like forests and land to grow crops, are getting more and more scarce. There's a lot more pressure on them. There's a lot of competition now. Do you use a forest as a carbon sink? Do you use it as a protected area for biodiversity? Or do you use it for fuel wood? There's all sorts of competing demands on our resources. And to make sensible decisions on trade-offs between different uses, you need evidence on where these resources are, what sort of condition they're in, how they're changing. And so that's the sort of area we're in, trying to balance policy decisions on the basis of detailed information on just where the natural resources are, what condition they're in, and how it's changing.
20: Tell us a little bit about your involvement recently in something called the Global Forest Remote Sensing Survey for the United Nations. This assessed how humans are changing forests on a global scale. What did you find and how was it done?
18: This is something that the United Nations Food and Agricultural Organization has actually been doing since the 1940s. Every few years, they produce this detailed report on the state of the world's forests. These reports rely on statistics provided by the different countries around the world. I think more than 190 countries give them statistics on where the forests are and how much of it there is and what they're doing with it. But for the last few years, they've also been running a remote sensing survey. So they've been using satellite imagery as an independent assessment of what the state of the forest resources are. And what the latest survey has done, which we worked with them as one of the partners on that survey, what they found is that about 30% of the whole planet's land area, certainly in 2005, about 30% of it was covered in forest. And rather worryingly, between 1990 and 2005, we've lost about 180 million acres of forest. That's rather a lot. If you actually take 180 million acres over those 15 years, and you think about what that means on a human scale, if you think about something like a football field, now if you can imagine that all covered in forest, it takes something less than 4 seconds to lose that entire area of forest. So we're losing about a football field's worth of forest every 4 seconds of every minute of every day. And that's lost. That's net loss. That's including all the new trees that have been planted around the world. When I say we've lost 180 million acres, that's really gone. That's not been replaced by new stuff. So it doesn't matter what you're doing or where you're doing it. Somewhere around the planet, there's a tree falling, and it's fallen for good.
20: How is satellite data from Landsat used in this Global Forest Remote Sensing Survey?
18: Where Landsat comes in is because it's a global system. So we're looking at every point on the Earth's surface with the same amount of detail, with the same scientific rigor, if you like. We're making the same measurement. And that's extremely important because it means when I make a statement about forest cover change around me here in northern Italy, or you, or in the center of the African Congo Basin, we're using the same measurement, the same precision to it. And what we've done with the colleagues in the UN FAO is we've taken about 13,000 plots around the world. Now, these are distributed uniformly. So every 60 miles or so, north, south, east, west, we take a sample plot and we map the change in an area of about 25 acres. And then that is done 13,000 times in 1990, in 2000, in 2005. Because, of course, the other delightful thing about Landsat is, because it's up there and orbiting, it comes back time after time after time, so that we can look at this change over time. We can keep going back to the same 13,000 points and find out what's happened.
20: You know, how important is Landsat in monitoring how humans are changing forests on a global scale?
18: I have to say Landsat has been it's an absolutely unique tool for us, and I think it's unique for three reasons, really. One is the longevity of the program. I mean, where else can we get a chance to look back at part of the world for 40 years? We can go back to 1972 for various points on the planet's surface and look at how that forest has changed. It's the definitive source. It's the only way we can go back that far in time consistently around the planet. That second point is consistently around the planet. It's global. Right from the beginning, the people managing the Landsat program have gone out of their way to make sure that there's imagery from different parts of the world. You know, you've looked everywhere. And then the final real bonus is over the last few years, since the data archive was opened up for free and open access. And those three factors, the longevity, the global data acquisition program and the free and open data access, have really, it is a wonderfully valuable resource for forest monitoring.
19: 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Our thanks today to the NASA and USGS Landsat program, creating an unparalleled record of Earth's changing landscapes. I'm Deborah Bird. Earth Sky is a clear voice for science.
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22: 30 years ago, medical researchers were predicting the end of infectious diseases because vaccines and antibiotics seemed to be triumphant. Well, HIV, Ebola, Japanese encephalitis, E. coli food poisoning, and many other bugs have put an end to that thinking. But all of these so-called new and emerging infections came from animals, their routes to humans made easier by global change. That's why leading researchers are now calling for new thinking under an umbrella named One Health, meaning we're all in it together. One of the leaders of this movement is Professor Rita Colwell of the University of Maryland and Johns Hopkins School of Public Health in Baltimore. Professor Colwell is one of the most respected biologists in the United States, who years ago, ironically in the light of current events in the Gulf of Mexico, exposed the risk of cholera in the United States from environmental changes on the Louisiana coastline.
23: One Health is a very important concept of bringing together veterinary medicine, human medicine, and the ecological sciences so that we have a totally multidimensional perspective of the various factors that are influencing infectious diseases, their incidence, their distribution, and how they attack and cause disease.
22: So give me some examples of why we need that.
23: It's very important with modern medicine to be able to deal with these epidemics that sweep across the world. SARS is a perfect example. It cost $40 or $50 billion in economic and trade, as well as health, of course. When you consider the West Nile virus and its problems, the emergence of the various influenza strains and how they moved rapidly through populations, clearly, we need to be able to address these epidemics, these pandemics, quickly, to be able to provide vaccines, but also to understand how they are transmitted and to be able to block them in their natural transmission mode.
22: The concept being that we humans are not alone on the planet.
23: We humans certainly are not the only ones on the planet. We are interactive with the animals that we've domesticated, the animals we have not domesticated, and we are also part of the life system of the Earth. If we think that we can simply eradicate all infectious diseases, I'm afraid we're mistaken. There are many, many microorganisms that provide beneficial effects for us. In our very gut, we carry bacteria that produce vitamins that we utilize. So it's understanding how we interact with our fellow humans, but more importantly, with our environment, with nature, and how important conservation of nature is for our own health and well-being.
22: Now, organizations throughout the world are already, you know, they have chicken sentinel stations using animals as advance warning of viruses coming in, watching what's happening with domesticated pigs, even in remote developing countries. What more could occur that isn't happening now?
23: I would have to answer that from my most favorite theme, and that is, if we could provide safe drinking water for ourselves and animals that we domesticate, we would do far more to curbing infectious disease than any other action that we could take.
22: That concept alone is a new one, which is safe water for animals.
23: Indeed, those domesticated animals that we depend on for foodstuff particularly chickens, cattle. We find that with ducks and chickens, we have transmitted very readily and in very large numbers various infectious agents. I think understanding how these infectious agents accumulate, transmit within the animal populations would be an eye-opener for us. I would also like to take the opportunity to point out that we're learning with these new tools of DNA understanding that infectious diseases are really not always caused by a single infectious agent. It's now becoming understood, at least from some of the early research results, that when you come down with Salmonella, you might have a few other infectious agents, especially in the developing world. In the developing world, a child that comes down with, let's say, cholera, probably is carrying at least four or five other infectious diseases, Giardia, probably Salmonella, as well as E. coli, as well as Shigella. In other words, more than one single pathogen. And I think we have to understand this in order to be able to understand infectious diseases, how these pathogens interact and how they are transmitted as a package, so to speak.
22: But you actually are arguing that some of the solutions may be quite simple.
23: Some of the solutions indeed are simple. Safe drinking water, washing hands after using restrooms, being very careful in preparing foods, not to have the same cutting board that you put the raw chicken on, the cooked chicken that you're going to put on the table. These kinds of simple steps go a long way to preventing infectious disease and transmission of the disease.
22: And surveillance? What more could we be doing? Because you're arguing that vets should be much more integral to the process.
23: Understanding the transmission is critical. I feel very strongly that we need to work very hard to provide mechanisms for very rapid identification of pathogens. It is not helpful in surveillance to have to wait a week for a culture to grow. With the new DNA tools, the nucleic acid detection tools, we can make identifications within minutes. And this is critical, especially if we can do this in devices that can be used in developing countries. We can be able to detect, surround, and prevent infectious diseases very quickly, very rapidly, and save untold numbers of lives.
22: And who's going to pay for it?
23: Fortunately, these devices can be developed. I'm working on doing just that. And just as we've got cell phones everywhere in the world, a cell phone-sized identification device could be used anywhere, and the information transmitted by cell phone, and that this would provide a surveillance system that would be enormously effective and enormously powerful.
22: That looks at the whole biological system, not just the human population.
23: Absolutely. Can be used to identify insects, flowers, whatever.
22: Professor Rita Colwell is at the University of Maryland and Johns Hopkins School of Public Health in Baltimore.
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14: I'm Dr. Anthony Lizowitz, and this is Climate Connections. Malachi Thorington and his partner Elizabeth Figgis have seen their home in Juneau, Alaska flood in each of the past few summers.
0: We get flooded every year. We've given up half of our home, but we can live in the second story with some level of comfort.
14: These floods are a consequence of climate change. As nearby glaciers melt, water collects and forms a lake high up in the mountains. Typically, that water is held back by one of the glaciers. But when the water level rises high enough, like it has in recent summers, billions of gallons can burst through and rush down into Juneau. This phenomenon first caused minor flooding 15 years ago, but has caused major floods in recent years. Officials have put up some protections in the area, like a temporary flood barrier, but Thorington Street is still vulnerable. So to address the problem long-term, residents, officials, and experts are now debating a variety of complex solutions, including a buyout for properties like Thorington's. Because as long as the melting continues, flooding could wreak havoc in Juneau for years to come.
0: And where our house is located, it could very easily undermine where our home is and wash it away.
14: Climate Connections is produced by the Yale Center for Environmental Communication. To learn more about climate change, visit climateconnections.org.

0: At the tone, we've reached the top of the hour. WIZULP, Newark.
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3: So if it happened in China, and it happened here. Hi, this is Dave Zanotti talking about population on the public square. China is not just in a population crisis. By their own admission, they're off the cliff. American major media, as well as international studies, have affirmed and say it out loud without apology. China is so low on the population, which is 2.1 replacement level. They are so low on the replacement level that they may not be able to ever recover. Yes, that's where they are. Could that happen here? I think it could. The reason that I think it could is because when a society promotes abortion, whether it's either mandated through government or made to be the cause celeb, or like we're doing in America right now, the progressive left is trying to enshrine abortion as an American virtue, the killing of an innocent unborn child as something that is the height of virtue to be fought for and defended. That demeans the entire ethic of life. The more we promote abortion, the more we risk a population collapse. America right now is teetering at the brink of population replacement and has been for years. We're below that rate right now. If we continue to devalue life and family in America, how can we be any different than where China ends up now? What's the difference? When human beings are told that the wonder of life is the value of life, the protection of life, the sanctity of life, is not only not worth it, but it's against the best interests of the country. It's un-American to protect the innocent and the unborn. What kind of culture do you think we'll have in 10 or 20 or 30 years? This is Dave Zanotti with Something to Think About today on the Public Square. Thanks for listening.
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6: Hello, and welcome to the Current Science and Technology podcast from the Museum of Science in Boston. I'm your host, Sean Fankhauser. Every week, we bring you interviews with guest researchers and our museum staff covering science and technology in depth. I saw a recent news headline about the vaccine for human papillomavirus and that people who hadn't even received the vaccine were getting protection from it. Here to talk about how this is even possible is the museum's Susan Heilman. Hi, Susan.
7: Hi, Sean.
6: So let's start with a little bit of background. Exactly what is the human papillomavirus?
7: So the human papillomavirus, and we'll call it HPV from here on out for simplicity, there are actually over 100 different types of HPV. There are sexually transmitted types, and there's non-sexually transmitted types, types that can just be transmitted skin to skin. And anytime you've ever had a wart on your hand, that's HPV, but not the sexually transmitted HPV. The sexually transmitted HPVs are divided into two parts, those that can cause cancer and those that can cause genital warts. Now, there's two types of vaccines that are available against HPV. There's cervix and there's Gardasil. Now, Gardasil protects against four of the types of HPV. Two types that cause 70% of all cervical cancers, and two types that cause 90% of all genital warts. Cervical cancer, as far as doctors know, is only caused by HPV. There is no other cause that's designated to it. HPV, the kinds that cause cancer, can also cause throat cancers, mouth cancers, different oral cancers, and other sexually associated cancers, anal cancers. And so this vaccine is thought to protect against many of those. And so the overall goal for the vaccine is to reduce, obviously, the number of genital warts cases for those who have the vaccine, but also to eventually see a decrease in the amount of cervical cancers.
6: The HPV vaccine, who is it for?
7: It's approved for girls ages 9 to 25 and also boys ages 9 to 21. Now, boys, of course, can't get cervical cancer because its cervix is only in females, but they can get genital warts, and they can also carry the virus and transmit it to other women that could then get the virus and develop cervical cancer. So it's for those two groups and age ranges.
6: Is the vaccine a one-shot deal, or is it a course of shots, or do you need boosters later on?
7: It's three shots over the course of 6 months. Right now, a booster isn't needed, but because it is relatively new, just in the past 10 years, work's been done on it, they are going to explore if in the future a booster shot might be needed.
6: Okay, so now that we have a little bit of background about HPV and the vaccine, let's head back towards the headline that people who are not even receiving the vaccine are actually benefiting from the vaccine. How is that possible?
7: It's something that's called herd immunity, and it's really the basis for any type of vaccinations against contagious diseases. In the study that was conducted by doctors at the Cincinnati Children's Hospital Medical Center, they looked at a group of young women ages 13 to 16 in 2006, and they measured the prevalence and types of HPV in those sexually active girls.
6: So that was a time before the vaccine.
7: Right. All of those girls were unvaccinated. Then in 2009 and 2010, several hundred more women, a little more than half, who had had the vaccine, they tested to see the prevalence and the types of HPV in those sexually active women. And they found that in those that had the vaccine, that they had a very decreased prevalence of the types of HPV that they were vaccinated against. This was really good news because, of course, that's what the vaccine was supposed to do. But also some of these women didn't even get, for whatever reason, the full three doses, but some of them only got one or maybe two. And so they were still seeing an effect even just with

0: likely to be transmitted. So if the virus isn't as prevalent in that group of sexually active men and women, then it's not going to be transmitted to those that haven't even been vaccinated. So it's almost as if they're reducing the amount of HPV in the population as a whole.
1: Without vaccinating every single person.
0: Exactly. And so there are threshold levels to where herd immunity starts to kick in, and it is anywhere from 70 to 90% of the population, depending on the actual vaccine. But we've seen this for things like measles, mumps, rubella. I do want to mention herd immunity doesn't work for things like tetanus, where you can get a vaccination for it, but it's not, tetanus isn't contagious. You get it from an external pathogen that is not from another person.
1: So the herd immunity only works for contagious pathogens.
0: Exactly, exactly. Of which HPV is one that's definitely in the spotlight right now.
1: So this doesn't mean, though, that you don't have to worry about getting the vaccine.
0: Exactly. It doesn't necessarily mean that, because the more people that are vaccinated, the more that are going to be protected. And there are people who can't, for whatever reason, get the vaccine themselves. They can't afford it, or their insurance won't pay for it, or it's not available to them. And so the people that are getting the vaccine are helping to protect those people as well.
1: Well, you mentioned earlier when we were talking about some of the background around HPV that there were like 100 different types of HPV, and the vaccine only covers a small portion of that. So is there still a worry about those other types of HPV and contracting those and having complications from those infections?
0: Yes, absolutely there is. The initial studies back before Gardasil was even widely released, there were some studies that suggested that the vaccine was actually affording some protection against other HPV types that weren't initially included in it. But that hasn't really been seen now. That hasn't really been replicated in the past few years. And this particular study showed that when they tested for the different types of HPV, they actually saw an increase in the types of HPV that they weren't vaccinated against. HPV is still prevalent out there, and there's still HPV that can cause cervical cancer and a few that can cause genital warts that are still out there. So there definitely is a concern about these other HPV types that could be a detriment to their health.
1: So these other types of HPV that aren't vaccinated against doesn't mean that they're not as harmful, so scientists aren't worrying about them as much.
0: So it's difficult to create a vaccine against dozens of different types of HPV, and so they pick the most harmful ones, the ones that cause the most cases of cervical cancer and the most cases of genital warts. And, you know, 70% of the cervical cancer cases, that's a really good number. They'd actually need to add another four or five types to even increase that by another few percent. And so they took the biggest ones, the worst ones, basically, and that's what they vaccinated against. And so I don't know if they're going to make another vaccine for the others or what more they can do for it, but it really is impressive at just in a few years. Gardasil has only been out a few years. Cervix, the other vaccine, has been out even less, and to already see this significant drop in the prevalence of these really dangerous HPVs, and especially seeing herd immunity this early on, is really impressive and a really good sign.
1: So it sounds like great news. The HPV vaccine is out there. It's working. It's protecting people from some of the most harmful types of HPV, and even protecting people who don't have the vaccine. Some of that herd immunity starting to be established as more and more people get vaccinated for HPV. So, Susan, thank you very much for helping me understand this headline a little bit better.
0: You're welcome, Sean.
1: That's it for this week's show, but be sure to come back next time for more of the latest in science and technology. 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

0: upcoming Army recruitment campaign. We'll talk about Spain and France swapping land like trading cards, recount the shoe tree story, and the juice gets out of jail again. All that plus, October 1st kicks off National Cookie Month, so treat yourself to a hot, gooey chocolate chip cookie just like Mom used to make. A great show ahead on Tidbits in Time. Stay tuned. On October 1st, 1746, John Peter Gabriel Muhlenberg was born in Pennsylvania. After military service, he became a pastor. When George Washington asked him to raise a regiment against the British, he preached a fiery sermon one Sunday. His text was Ecclesiastes 3, a time for peace and a time for war. At the end, he threw off his robe, revealing his Colonial Army colonel's uniform, and volunteers signed up at the back of the church. On October 1st, 1800, Spain retroceded Louisiana to France in a secret treaty. In exchange, Spain got Tuscany. The French held Louisiana for 3 years before selling it to America, a transaction famously known as the Louisiana Purchase. Louisiana was originally discovered by La Salle, who landed near the entrance to Matagorda Bay in 1685, claiming the land in the name of Louis XIV. The French remained in possession until 1762, when they ceded it to Spain. On October 1st, 1988, Texas Monthly ran an article on the shoe tree in Austin, Texas. Apparently, some unknown person nailed a shoe to a tree on a vacant lot. Years of copycats completely covered the trunk with shoes. Visiting Austin once, TV journalist Charles Osgood saw the tree and was so enamored with it, he wrote a poem. Sadly, the owners of the lot eventually sold it, and the new owners discouraged the tradition. Maybe it was too weird for them. On October 1st, 2017, O.J. Simpson was released from prison in Nevada. This time was for his involvement with a theft of his personal sports memorabilia from a dealer during a 6-minute confrontation. There's dispute over the actual ownership of the items taken. All the other defendants in the case accepted plea bargains, and only one was given any jail time, albeit a small amount. Simpson was sentenced to prison for 9 to 33 years and was granted parole. October 1st means pumpkin season is coming, prominently featuring both Halloween and Thanksgiving, and with the season comes pumpkin spice everything. Starbucks has, of course, reintroduced their famous pumpkin spice lattes, but everyone seems to want in on that action, putting warming spices like cinnamon, cloves, and nutmeg in everything you can think of, including mac and cheese. Anyway, even if temperatures in your area are still hot as summer, the weather will cool off soon enough. For your very own email print version of Tidbits in Time, showing up every day for free in your inbox, just send a request to adrian@tidbitsintime.com. That's A-D-R-I-A-N at tidbitsintime.com. For Tidbits in Time, this has been Gene Vann.
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2: Hi there, I'm Thane Maynard. Uh-oh, I guess it's come to this. I took my dog to the veterinarian this week, and though my vet said she's healthy, he also said she's gained weight and I'm feeding her too much. After a positive and somewhat lengthy discussion about the problem with giving dogs treats, I realized this all sounds pretty familiar. My vet's point was that giving animals treats as rewards is actually more positive for the pet owner than for the pet. They don't really need it, and dogs in particular prefer our attention and play. The trouble is, most packaged pet treats are high calorie and the equivalent of animal cookies. I left with instructions for her to get more exercise and eat more vegetables like baby carrots if treats are needed. Of course, this is the exact same message I get from my own doctor. Eat more vegetables, get outside, and go for a walk. We have the same challenge at the zoo. In the wild, most animals are extremely fit in order to survive. In zoos, it's a challenge to not let your animals bulk up, from cheetahs to gorillas or even elephants, with more calories than they need. so we work hard to keep our animals active and feed them the same food they eat in the wild.
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6: On today's broadcast, the North Korean leader's sister Kim Yo-jong denies Pyongyang had any involvement in the DMZ landmine explosions, but the South Korean military blames the North and demands an apology. The nation's top intelligence agency says Ukraine may have broken a non-disclosure agreement on the recent prisoner of war transfer to influence public sentiment in South Korea and providing weapons to Kyiv. And South Korea's men's football team advances to the finals of the 2026 Aichi Nagoya Asian Games, while the nation's archers win silver and bronze medals. This is KBS World Radio News. I'm Daniel Cha. South Korea has urged North Korea to apologize and take appropriate action following last week's mine blast inside the demilitarized zone. The Joint Chiefs of Staff issued a statement Wednesday blaming the North for the incident, which injured three South Korean soldiers. Bae Ju-yeon has more.
7: 군사분계선 인근 지뢰매설 등 소위
8: The South Korean military's chief of operations has pressed North Korea to apologize for last week's landmine explosions on the south side of the demilitarized zone. Lieutenant General Kang Hyun-woo of the South's Joint Chiefs of Staff on Wednesday issued a stern statement in front of cameras.
7: 지난 9월 21일 군사분계선 이남에서 정상적인 수색 작전을 수행하던
9: On September 21st, an incident occurred in which South Korean troops sustained serious injuries from North Korean landmines while conducting routine search operations south of the military demarcation line. North Korea must immediately cease activities that escalate tensions on the Korean Peninsula, such as the so-called fortification of the border. We demand an apology and responsible measures from the North. We make clear that North Korea bears full responsibility for any situation that may arise in the future.
8: Three South Korean soldiers were injured in the explosions on the south side of the DMZ, including a reconnaissance battalion commander who lost his foot. The United Nations Command, which enforces the 1953 Korean War ceasefire, conducted a joint on-site investigation into the blasts with the South Korean military and found an unexploded North Korean landmine. The UN Command issued a separate statement earlier Wednesday calling the presence of a North Korean mine in the DMZ a violation of the armistice agreement. The reactions from the South came in the face of North Korea's official denial of any involvement. North Korean leader Kim Jong-un's sister Yo-jong issued a statement via state-run media Wednesday, calling the incident a farce concocted by Seoul to shift blame for the escalating tensions on the peninsula. Pyeongchang KBS World Radio News.
6: The National Intelligence Service says Ukraine was the first to ask that the transfer of two North Korean prisoners of war to South Korea be kept a secret. After a closed-door meeting with the chief of the South Korean State Intelligence Agency, Parliamentary Intelligence Committee lawmakers explained that Kyiv may have broken the non-disclosure agreement in an attempt to influence public sentiment in South Korea on the issue of providing weapons to Ukraine. The spy agency also believes there's about a 50% chance of U.S.-North Korea talks taking place around the time of the APEC summit in November. Kim Bum-soo has more on the latest intelligence assessments from the NIS.
10: Recently, we sent two North Korean prisoners of war to the Republic of Korea.
9: President Zelensky's announcement during his speech at the United Nations last week led to a diplomatic row with Seoul, which says Kyiv broke a non-disclosure agreement. After a closed-door meeting with NIS Director Lee Jong-suk on Wednesday, Representatives Yu Young-hai and Yun Gan-young told reporters what may have motivated the Ukrainian president.
11: According to the National Intelligence Service, the reason President Zelensky unilaterally announced the repatriation of Ukraine's prisoners of war is believed to stem from an expectation that the move would generate public sentiment in South Korea favorable to providing various forms of support, including weapons, to the Ukrainian government.
4: 앞으로의 건강 상황은 큰 문제가
5: The National Intelligence Service reported that there are no major issues regarding the health of the repatriated individuals. Furthermore, I would like to add that their voluntary decision to come to South Korea was verified on multiple occasions by the NIS. Regarding the timing of their arrival, while I cannot disclose a specific date, I can say that they arrived in mid-September.
9: Speaking to reporters after the NIS briefing, the two lawmakers also revealed the latest intelligence assessment on the growing likelihood of talks between Washington and Pyongyang.
11: Regarding North Korea-U.S. talks, intelligence authorities estimate there is about a 50% chance of them taking place around the time of the APEC summit. They also assess that North Korea appears intent on not missing this opportunity.
9: The spy agency also told committee lawmakers that North Korean leader Kim Jong-un is severely obese but shows no other significant signs of poor health. Kim Bom-soo, KBS World Radio News.
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6: U.S. President Donald Trump is again sending friendly messages to North Korean leader Kim Jong-un. Speaking to reporters Tuesday at the White House, Trump again acknowledged Kim's nuclear weapons capabilities.
13: And I like Kim. I get in a lot of heat when I say that. People say, that's terrible. He does have a nuclear capacity, a large nuclear, pretty large nuclear. Not like us, but he has a nuclear capacity, Kim Jong-un. And you know why? Because they had presidents that didn't do what I did.
6: His remarks came on the heels of rising speculation that another Trump-Kim meeting might take place in November on the sidelines of the APEC summit. South Korea's men's U-23 football team has advanced to the finals of the Asian Games for the fourth consecutive time. The team led by head coach Lee Min-sung beat China 2-1 during the semifinals at Nagai Stadium in Osaka, Japan Wednesday. In the finals, slated to be held Saturday night, Team Korea will face the winner of a match to be held later Wednesday between Japan and Uzbekistan. Also on Wednesday, South Korea secured two medals in archery, a silver in compound mixed team, and a bronze in compound women's team. The nation also added two bronze medals in the men's and women's team pursuit events in cycling track. The Ministry of Science and ICT has announced that it will draft a national plan for establishing an artificial intelligence safety ecosystem to ensure AI technologies are used in a way that benefits society and minimizes potential harm. The ministry said Wednesday that it will form a public-private working group that will begin operations in October to develop what it's calling an AI safety ecosystem master plan. In line with South Korea's vision to become a top three global AI power by 2030, the ministry highlighted the need for policy and systemic initiatives to drive AI innovation while securing AI safety and trust. The newly formed working-level consultative group will review the three major strategies and key tasks of the master plan and identify new and supplementary tasks that reflect global AI safety policies, as well as industry and technology trends. The nation will see clear skies and chilly weather on Thursday, the first day of October. According to the Korea Meteorological Administration on Wednesday, morning lows will stand between 8 and 18 degrees Celsius on Thursday. That's 2 to 5 degrees lower than Wednesday's readings. Afternoon highs will range from 20 to 25 degrees, down 6 to 7 degrees from Wednesday. That's the news from KBS World Radio's News Center in Seoul. This has been Daniel Chae.

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2: Welcome back, everybody. I'm Rick Pettigrew, and here are our four top news stories from this past week of Archaeologica. Send us feedback on the Archaeology Channel Facebook page or post a message on our social networking site, ArchaeoSeek. A newly excavated Roman ship off the coast of Majorca dates from the 4th century AD and contains an amazingly intact cargo of fish sauce and other Roman delicacies. A new linguistic analysis points to four separate waves of human migration into the Americas between 24,000 and 12,000 years ago. A new effort to date early historical Jerusalem has made progress in sorting out the chronology during a period when radiocarbon dating tends to be inaccurate. And a DNA study of squirrels and people in medieval England confirms that leprosy spread from squirrels to humans. Thanks to everyone for supporting our subscription platform Heritage Broadcasting Service, available at heritagetac.org. 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Again, that link is heritagetac.org. Our tour program, TAC Tours, will continue in 2024 with our tour of the many eye-catching civilizations spanning thousands of years in northern Peru. Plenty of space remains now, but it will fill up. The link to our tour program is at archaeologychannel.org/tours. And now here's Laura Kennedy with the audio news from Archaeologica. We hope you find this to be a valuable part of your day.
3: Welcome to the audio news from Archaeologica. I'm Laura Kennedy, and these are the headlines in archaeological and historical news for the week of May 5th through the 11th, 2024. Our first story this week comes from the Spanish island of Majorca, where researchers found an ancient Roman shipwreck with a full load of fish sauce. As reported by Live Science, the shipwreck, called the Sefonantel, was discovered in 2019 and rests in shallow water near the beach at a resort near Palma, the capital city of Majorca. Previous researchers proposed that the ship originated from or near the Spanish port of Cartagena, already an important port to the Romans, known as the Cartago Spartania. The cause of the wreck around 1,700 years ago is unknown. The wreck was found buried under sand in shallow waters. The sediments preserved the shipwreck well, but the turbulence of the water above it, from waves nearing the beach, made the underwater investigation challenging. According to Miguel Ángel Cao Ontiveros, the director of the University of Barcelona's Institute of Archaeology and lead author of the new report, it's rare to find such a well-preserved Roman shipwreck. Sefonantel is one of only a few shipwrecks in the Western Mediterranean from the 4th century AD. The new study, published in the journal Archaeological and Anthropological Sciences, describes the ship's cargo of 300 amphorae, or sealed pottery jugs. Many of them contained liquamen, a fish sauce made of anchovies. Ancient Romans loved fish sauce and ate several different varieties. Liquamen was likely made from whole fish, brewed up in the sun in open vats along the seacoast. The wreck and the cargo were well preserved under the sand and sediment that buried the ship immediately after it sank. Other than the amphorae, the cargo included ropes, shoes, a wooden drill, and mass matting called dunnage, which was used as padding around the cargo. Researchers found that many of the amphorae still held substance residues, and they used gas chromatography, residue analysis, and archaeozoology to determine their contents and provenience. Some amphorae held wine, and others an oil, likely olive oil. A Roman coin found on deck, tucked into a location suggesting it had been used to bless the ship, brackets the date of the wreck. The coin, minted in Sheshia in modern Croatia, bears the portrait of Emperor Constantine the Great, meaning that the earliest possible date for the ship is AD 320, the beginning of his reign. Next, we go to North America, where a new linguistic model suggests that indigenous peoples entered North America at least four times from 24,000 to 12,000 years ago. This model corroborates previously established archaeological, climatological, and genetic data. As reported by Live Science, almost one half of the world's language families are found in the Americas. Although many of them are now extinct, historical linguistics can compare the remaining living languages and trace them back through time. Historical linguist Johanna Nichols from the University of California, Berkeley, led the new linguistics study, analyzing the structural features of 60 languages from the United States and Canada. The results showed that the languages belong to two main language groups that came to North America across four different waves. Nichols detailed 16 features of the languages, such as syllable structure, the gender of nouns, and the production of consonants, that placed the two languages into two groups with subgroups within them. This indicated the four waves of early migration. The first wave of immigration dates to around 24,000 years ago and contains no unique language features. This suggests that this wave held many diverse peoples and languages. The second wave dates to around 15,000 years ago and introduces languages that use pronouns differentiated with unique consonants. The third wave, from around 14,000 years ago, includes languages with simple consonants. Around 12,000 years ago, the final wave brought languages with complex consonants. Previous researchers have assumed that initial American immigration started with a land bridge from Siberia around 13,000 years ago. However, new archaeological, geological, climatological, and genetic findings have indicated an earlier date. The current and still fluid consensus is that several waves of people came after 25,000 years ago. The new language data help reinforce the belief that North America was populated earlier than previously thought. While the new evidence aligns with discoveries from other fields, the method still has limitations. The statistical classification doesn't always match up with known language families. Linguistic relationships can also be obscured through influence from neighboring languages. Finally, the study indicates how languages entered and evolved in North America, but the origins of these languages remain unknown. Our third story takes us to the city of Jerusalem in Israel, where new methods have dated several archaeological events described in the Bible. These events include the city's settlement, a major earthquake, and its destruction by the Babylonians. As reported by Live Science, the city has been hard to date within the period from 770 to 420 BC, the Hallstatt Plateau, a stretch of lower solar activity that produced less of the radioactive isotope carbon-14. The lower levels of C-14 make radiocarbon dates in this period less accurate. The Hallstatt Plateau is one major factor explaining why most of Jerusalem has not been radiocarbon dated. Instead, archaeological chronology has been based on stratigraphy, pottery comparisons, and dates from ancient written chronicles from Israel and Babylon. According to Elisabetta Boaretto, archaeology professor at the Weizmann Institute of Science and senior author of the new study, analyzing new materials has yielded a chronology of Jerusalem that is unprecedented in its precision. The new study analyzed sediment from human occupations and radioactive carbon concentrations in charred seeds. The researchers used 103 seed samples and other remains from across five sites in the ancient neighborhood of the city of David near the Temple Mount. The new method used both radiocarbon dating and a group of precise analytical methods collectively termed microarchaeology. Researchers applied the method to the layers of sediment connected to the seeds. They confirmed the dates with measurements of atmospheric radiocarbon taken from the growth rings of trees that grew between 624 and 572 BC. The dating was further secured with evidence of the Babylonian destruction in 586 BC. The study revealed new evidence for the dating of Jerusalem's settlement between the 12th and 10th centuries BC and shows that the city underwent westward expansion in the 9th century BC. An earthquake mentioned in the Bible has never been firmly dated. Researchers found a layer of fallen stones and damaged materials that indicated it occurred in the mid-8th century BC. The team found evidence of the continued use of some of the sites after the earthquake and before the invasions, which shows that occupation in this period was relatively stable. The stability ended with fires caused by the Babylonian invasions. These events are recorded in both Neo-Babylonian records and the Bible. While this study presents new methods for uncovering important historical information, The results are currently under debate since they come from limited samples and less than ideal archaeological contexts. Our last story this week brings us to Winchester, England, where a new DNA study reveals how red squirrels served as hosts for the bacteria that induces leprosy in people. As reported by Heritage Daily, leprosy is one of humanity's oldest recorded diseases. Leprosy is still widespread throughout parts of Asia, Africa, and South America. It is mainly caused by the bacteria Mycobacterium leprae. Leprosy can become a chronic infection, leading to blindness, nerve damage, and distinctive lesions on the skin. Even now, researchers understand very little about how the disease is transmitted between people and between people and animals. One previous suggestion about how leprosy was transmitted in medieval Europe is the extensive trade in red squirrel fur. The fur of the red squirrel was highly valued in medieval times for its color, warmth, widespread availability, and ease of use. In the new study, published in the journal Current Biology, an international team of researchers analyzed samples from 25 humans and 12 squirrels taken from two medieval sites in Winchester. Winchester was strongly involved in the fur trade and also rife with leprosy. The first site was St. Mary Magdalene's Leprosarium, a hospital for leprosy patients active between the early 11th and late 15th centuries. The second site was Staple Gardens, a street dating back to the 12th century with at least one furrier shop. At Staple Gardens, excavations had uncovered two pits with foot bones from many different small mammals, such as cats, foxes, and squirrels, the leftovers from processing these animals for their fur. According to Verena Scheunemann, a researcher from the University of Basel in Switzerland, genetic analysis shows that red squirrels were an animal host of leprosy. The genetic analysis combined evidence from historical sources and archaeological material. The study found that medieval red squirrel strains of the bacteria were more closely related to human strains in Winchester than modern English squirrel strains. This suggests that Mycobacterium leprae independently circulated among squirrels and was transferred back and forth from red squirrels to humans. According to Sarah Inskip, co-author and researcher from the University of Leicester, this study demonstrates the importance of involving archaeological material in studying zoonotic disease infections that spread between humans and animals. Direct comparison of ancient human and animal strains can allow for reconstructions of potential transmission events. That wraps up the news for this week. 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I'm Laura Kennedy, and I'll see you next week.
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5: This is Scientific American's 60 Second Science. I'm Karen Hopkin. Hedgehogs are a lot of things. They're small and spiky, covered in quills, and some people even say they're cute. Now, a new study says that they are also the origin of resistance to methicillin, an antibiotic derived from penicillin. That pointed observation appears in the journal Nature. Antibiotic resistance is a huge clinical problem, and methicillin-resistant Staphylococcus aureus, otherwise known as MRSA or MRSA, can be difficult to treat, as many have developed resistance to a handful of our frontline therapeutics.
6: Historically, it has been assumed that resistance in disease-causing bacteria, including Staph aureus, is a modern phenomenon driven by clinical use of antibiotics.
5: Jesper Larsen is a senior scientist at the Statens Serum Institute in Copenhagen,
6: which is the Danish equivalent of the CDC in the US.
5: Methicillin resistance was thought to be tied to prescription, in part because methicillin-resistant bugs were first isolated from British hospitals just a year after the drug became available for clinical use.
6: But a couple of years ago, we found out by chance that Mixia MSA is present in more than 60% of hedgehogs from Denmark and Sweden.
7: Okay, what's Mixia MRSA? Methicillin and penicillin belong to the so-called beta-lactam family of antibiotics. They kill bacteria by inhibiting enzymes the bugs use to build their protective cell walls. MEC-C and a related gene MEC-A encode versions of the enzymes that the antibiotics don't latch onto as well.
6: Staph aureus bacteria carrying these genes are therefore resistant to most beta-lactam antibiotics.
7: But where did these resistance genes come from?

0: from. They've been spotted not only in folks with staph infections, but in livestock, like pigs and cattle, and in some wild animals. And in Sweden, Larsen found that MECC is really common in hedgehogs.
1: So the big question was, why hedgehogs carry so much MECC, MRSA?
0: To find out, Larsen went to the library.
1: Where I came across an old study from the 1960s, which showed that a particular fungus in hedgehogs is able to produce a penicillin-like antibiotics that is very similar to meticillin.
0: So hedgehogs with this particular skin fungus would naturally be exposed to penicillin. And that could have launched an evolutionary arms race that drove the hedgehog's resident bacteria to evolve resistance.
1: This was a real eureka moment and led us to hypothesize that wild hedgehogs has been a natural reservoir of MECC MRSA long before penicillin and meticillin came on the market.
0: To confirm this suspicion, Larsen and his colleagues screened hedgehogs from Europe and New Zealand. They found that hedgehogs in Scandinavia and the UK harbor a heavy load of MECC MRSA. They also found that the fungus carried by those hedgehogs had all the genes they needed to produce penicillin.
1: We then went on and sequenced and analyzed the genomes of around 1,000 MECC MRSA isolates, which showed that they first appeared in hedgehogs in the early 1800s, long before we started to use antibiotics in human and veterinary medicine.
0: Now, that doesn't mean that we should feel free to use antibiotics all over the place, because it's not our fault, it's the hedgehogs. Because if having antibiotics around encourages bacteria to evolve resistance, taking antibiotics away robs them of their superpower, and it leaves them a little bit weaker than their non-resistant kin.
1: It is often very energy-consuming to produce the enzymes and inactivate the antibiotics. This means that resistant bacteria will often be outcompeted by susceptible bacteria in periods where they are not exposed to antibiotics.
0: So if we really want to show MRSA no mercy, we should keep the methicillin to a minimum, and maybe keep at least a quill's length away from Scandinavian hedgehogs. For Scientific American's 60 Second Science, I'm Karen Hopkins.

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0: At the tone, we've reached the top of the hour. WIZULP, Newark.
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3: So if it happened in China, it happened here. Hi, this is Dave Zanotti talking about population on the public square. China is not just in a population crisis. By their own admission, they're off the cliff. American major media, as well as international studies, have affirmed and say it out loud without apology. China is so low on the population, which is 2.1 replacement level. They are so low on the replacement level.
0: At the tone, we've reached the top of the hour. WIZULP, Newark.
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4: New York still doesn't know where all its lead pipes are. Environmental Protection Agency data finds 251,000 lead pipes have been identified in the state, but nearly 950,000 additional water lines are of unknown material. This comes as the federal lead and copper rule improvements require New York and the nation to remove all lead pipes by 2037, with work starting next year. Rob Hayes with Environmental Advocates New York says current state laws can address this.
5: A few years ago, New York enacted a bill called the Lead Pipe Right to Know Act. This was a landmark piece of legislation to make data on where lead pipes are located more transparent and easily accessible to the public.
4: This includes a website through the State Department of Health where people can see if their community has lead pipes, but 39 water systems statewide don't report what their pipes are made of. Hayes says water utilities can reach out to customers so they can send a worker to determine if they have lead pipes. The newer federal rules allocate several billion dollars to states to ramp up this work. For New York State alone, removing all of its lead pipes is estimated to cost between $2.5 to $5 billion. Hayes says there are proposed state bills that can get to the bottom of unanswered questions.
5: We can't solely rely on the federal government to make sure this work gets done. There are specific policies that have been left to states to address, including this critical question of who pays for the lead pipe replacements.
4: The Lead Pipe Replacement Act would require the state's water utilities to cover remaining replacements costs. The 2027 legislative session will be the third year the bill is brought before lawmakers, with more of them learning about the broader issue. For homeowners, it can cost between $5,000 and $10,000 to replace lead pipes in their homes. This is Edwin J. Vieira for New York News Connection. 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
6: This is Bird Note. I'm Brianna Amingwa, a birder, environmental educator, and mom of two. Today, I want to share one of my favorite tried and true techniques for sparking curiosity with kids outside. This easy activity has a funny name. Anywhermo. It's an acronym for I notice, I wonder, it reminds me of. Anywhermo. Developed at the Lawrence Hall of Science in Berkeley, California, Anywhermo works by inviting kids and adults to turn each phrase into a statement about something that they observe in nature. For example, as I walk to my car to buckle up my kids in their car seats, I hear an American goldfinch overhead singing, potato chip, potato chip. I notice how it flies in a bouncing pattern, rising high and dipping low like a roller coaster as it calls.

0: I wonder if this bright yellow bird might be calling to its mate to suggest they stop by my patio bird bath. It reminds me of summertime and seeing my kids run full speed through the grass, smiling and shouting just as joyful and free. Next time you're outside with a kid and you spot a bird, try asking these three questions. What do you notice? What do you wonder? What does it remind you of? Learn more about AnywhereMo and other ways to connect kids with nature at our website, birdnote.org. I'm Brianna Amingwa.
1: This is the Engines of Our Ingenuity, made possible by the Friends of KUHF Houston.
2: Today, we think about guns, catapults, and human ingenuity. The University of Houston's College of Engineering presents this series about the machines that make our civilization run and the people whose ingenuity created them. No engine of our ingenuity is more basic than the lever. It takes 100 different forms. One is the catapult, a lever with two unequal arms. At the end of the short arm is either a rope or a large counterweight. At the end of the long arm is a sling. To hurl a projectile, you either pull the rope or release the counterweight. Catapults grew out of a labor-saving gadget, the counterbalanced bucket. A bucket on the long arm was partly balanced by a weight on the short arm. You gently forced the bucket down, then you only had to lift part of the weight of water. A story survives from 400 B.C. The counterbalanced bucket was common by then, yet one elderly Chinese refused to use it. As he hauled a pail back and forth watering his garden, he complained about the counterbalanced bucket. It was a cunning device, he said, and people who use cunning devices have cunning in their hearts. Maybe he had a point. The Chinese soon made this work saver into a savage war engine. Dating the catapult is hard to do. Chinese writings use the word pao to describe anything explosive, a rock leaving a sling, or a gun or firecracker. It's hard to be sure just what pao means when we see it written. We know Chinese catapults were common by the 2nd century A.D., but they could have been around long before that, even while that old man watered his garden 600 years earlier. The catapult stayed in China until the 1200s. The Romans built a great armory of siege engines, but they never used catapults. Every Roman throwing machine was based on the bow and arrow. All their artillery looked like slingshots and crossbows. Meanwhile, the Chinese threw stones as heavy as a man. They threw them 300 feet. They flung fire, arrows, and finally explosives at their enemies. Chinese ships, armed with catapults, set out to invade Japan in the 13th century. When a storm stopped them, the Japanese called it a kamikaze, a divine wind. By then, Arabs had the catapult. We probably got it from them during the Crusades, but we only used it for a little while. We soon gave it up for another Chinese invention. In the 1300s, we took up firearms. It was then, just then, that a Chinese poet wrote this about the catapult. The crags of the mountains, rounded by craft, are made to fly forth from the catch of a machine. Through wind and clouds they ride upon their way, like shooting stars they thunder through space. So this chapter in human ingenuity ends with a strange image. A poet celebrating the genius of the catapult in the very moment it gives way to a far more terrible engine of war, the gun. I'm John Leinhard at the University of Houston, where we're interested in the way inventive minds work.

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1: Hi, my name is Ken Chisholm. I'm the director of the Science Working Group at Radio Newark. I'm retired now, but I spent my career in the chemical industry after obtaining university degrees in forestry, botany, and biochemistry. At Radio Newark, we're always on the lookout for people who have an interest in communicating stories related to science.

0: Alaska. Well, today we'll visit with Alaska's stellar sea lions. I'm Jim Metzner, and this is the Pulse of the Planet.
1: A couple of things are going on right now. Primarily, it's a time of recovery.
0: John Lewis is a wildlife biologist with the National Marine Fisheries Service in Alaska. John, what's happening right now in the world of the stellar sea lion?
1: Females have given birth back in May or June. They're recovering, of course, from giving birth and raising a newborn pup. Many of them are pregnant again. Many of the young animals who were essentially thrown out of the nest back sometime in the spring are out foraging on their own. The males that have been holding territories are recovering from some of the territorial battles that they have had in the past summer. Many of the juveniles who were excluded from rookeries are now coming back on, mixing in the population they were held out from during the breeding season. I would classify this time of year as one of gathering their energy again so that they can go into the winter months. Stellar sea lions hate to be alone, but as soon as they come together, you hear nothing but bickering. It's a guttural, groaning, burping sound, and if you listen very closely, you can hear different ages and different sexes. The males have got a much deeper, much more guttural sound to them. You will hear pups who will bleat to the mother for identification.
0: Fortunately, the population of stellar sea lions is on the decline. In future programs, we'll hear more from the biologists who are trying to save them. We've been listening to a program from our archives. If you want to hear more, check out our podcast.
2: The following piece comes from Backstory with the American History Guys. Each week, Backstory takes a topic, say birth, disease, or college sports, and explores the history of that topic in America. Historians Brian Ballow, Ed Ayers, and Peter Onuf host the show. Here are the guys.
3: Welcome back to Backstory. I'm Peter Onuf, 18th century guy, here with Ed Ayers.
4: You're a 19th century guy.
3: And Brian Ballow.
5: I'm your 20th century guy. Today on our show, we're doing memorials, their histories, and their controversies. Guys, let's take a trip out west to the Black Hills of South Dakota. We are going to Mount Rushmore.
3: Hey, I was there in 1953.
4: You know what? And I was there in 1999, and it looked exactly the same.
3: Wow, same four guys up there?
5: Yeah, so yep, they hadn't added anybody.
3: Yeah, now, can you remember which ones?
5: Yeah, there are four guys, yep. Washington, Jefferson, Lincoln, and Teddy Roosevelt.
3: Two Virginians.
5: Mm-hmm. Okay. They were literally blown into existence between 1927 and 1941. Their heads now are 60 feet tall, and they are 5,000 feet above sea level. Rushmore's sculptor was a pretty prolific guy, and his name, Gutzon Borglum. Mm.
4: Are you saying that backwards?
5: Gutzon Borglum was sort of a celebrity sculptor. Borglum developed a lot of the techniques that he would use eventually at Mount Rushmore at another iconic work of his, Stone Mountain, the Confederate monument in Atlanta.
3: Yeah, a monument to blowing up the Union, right?
5: Yes, he liked blowing things up, no doubt. Mount Rushmore was going to be his way of putting it all back together, Peter. It was going to be his grand opus to American territorial expansion. Mm. The mountain was once a sacred part of the Lakota Sioux tribal lands, but the U.S. government found some gold there, and I think you know the rest of that story. That was the Cliff Notes version, and we all know you can't get more than a B+ with Cliff Notes. And we're
3: you did that well.
5: We are an A+ show, and to get an A+ on this one, you've really got to go to the visitor center at the base of Mount Rushmore, and better yet, go into that darkened auditorium and watch the video that they show you about the monument, the orientation video. Now, Mount Rushmore has gone through three of these orientation videos. The first one in 1965, the next in 73, and the one that's currently running was made in 1986.
3: Hey, how about the one that was running in 1953?
5: That was a film strip, Peter.
3: Oh, that's why I don't remember those videos.
5: Well, kind of like the monuments that we've been talking about, these videos really tell you more about the times that they were made in than about the monuments themselves. A professor who noticed this was Teresa Bergman. She's a professor at the University of the Pacific, and she

0: walked me through all three videos, starting with the first one, made in 1965.
1: Let us place their carved eyes as close to the heavens as we can.
2: So this first film spends, from my point of view, an inordinate amount of time explaining who Gutzon Borglum is.
0: Right.
2: And almost every other shot, you see another shot of Borglum somehow, even during the blasting and the chiseling. He's in almost every shot.
3: But Borglum said, Gutzon Borglum had already begun to frame his Borglum, had come to South Dakota. When Gutzon Borglum returned to Mount Rushmore in 1925.
2: I think my favorite part of this film is actually the last shot, because we have this crossfade of Gutzon Borglum with a fedora at an angle, of course, and it's crossfaded his images above Mount Rushmore. So there is no question that the main message of this film is that Mount Rushmore is Gutzon Borglum.
0: Yeah. Yeah. Was there a movement to put his head there as the fifth? probably not. Why do you think they made this kind of film in 1965? And what does the film say about that period in American history?
2: Well, that's a really good question. In 65, in the U.S., there was a lot of contention. There was civil disobedience, demonstrations, beginnings of problems with Vietnam, civil rights movement, and the government itself is not to be trusted. So what you have going on in this first film is a very, I think, conscious decision not to interpret Rushmore the way Borglum would have interpreted it, in terms of manifest destiny, U.S. expansionism and imperialism, but let's just look at this person in particular and who he was and what he did, and not focus on the meaning so much. Let's focus on him. Well, we're in 1973 now.
0: Okay. Now, if 1965 witnessed a certain amount of division, 1973... all hell is breaking loose.
2: Yep. So what we get, the way the whole dissonance and the civil disobedience and not such civil disobedience right. is incorporated in the explanation of the choice of each of the presidents, they're all defined in how they survived discord, internal discord in the nation.
0: Very interesting.
4: Washington tried to focus his country's attention on the awesome problems of internal harmony. Of a man who, as president, held our country together through a period which nearly melted the foundations of our republic, Abraham Lincoln.
0: What did the public say to all of this? How was this second film received?
2: Most of the documents that I read in doing my research is it wasn't received really well by the National Park Service. I didn't see anything from the public. But a lot of the memos and the letters that people wrote to each other were responding to complaints that it wasn't inspirational
0: right.
2: or uplifting
0: right.
2: The way the previous film was. The third film, and it's the film that's still showing, came out in 1986, and the narrator is Tom Brokaw, and it's been received really well. And I think that's mostly evidenced by it still showing
0: right.
2: after all these years with
0: right.
2: no changes whatsoever. I mean, this one is much more in the direction of uplifting and bringing back some previous themes, celebrating Borglum again, and imperialism comes back. And it moved completely away from defining who these presidents were the way it was in the 73 film to let's just focus on how this thing got carved.
0: And it got carved with lots of dynamite.
2: Lots of dynamite. One of the most popular exhibits inside the visitor center. It's a simulation of you can actually make dynamite blow up. You have a plunger and you push it down and there's a video screen. And those images that you see in the documentary and the orientation film of Rushmore blowing up, those are shown as you push down.
0: Well, you've referred to the historical context of the first two films, so close the loop. What's going on? Why would this be emphasized?
2: Well, it's 1986 when this film comes out, and it takes such a different tack than the 73 film because they weren't really pleased with that film. And one of the ways to not get involved in the politics and move away from that, which had happened in the second film, is look at how it was made. And let's look at workers and let's focus on not on the politics, not on the meaning. Let's just be celebratory. And the way we can do this without being too political is to look at the people who worked on it and not even focus on Borglum too much.
5: It is a monument no less to the men who, working together, transformed a lofty dream into a colossal reality, a work of art for the ages.
2: You know, I have a very mixed experience when I go to Mount Rushmore. It's awe-inspiring. I mean, you can't help but be awestruck. And it is so massive. But at the same time, I'm very perplexed that we would do this to a mountain in the Black Hills and that it's still contested who owns the Black Hills. And none of that is even represented on the site at all. I feel like a big part of the history, like anything before Borglum, before the carvings, very little about that is there.
0: Teresa Bergman is a professor at University of the Pacific. She has a book coming out about these videos and the videos at a bunch of other monuments called Exhibiting Patriotism, Creating and Contesting Interpretations of American Historic Sites.
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10: 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While the rate of foreclosures is nowhere near the level during the housing market crash nearly two decades ago, the rate is beginning to rise, albeit slowly. More than 40,000 U.S. properties had a foreclosure filing in August, up 13% from a year earlier. Lenders began foreclosure proceedings on nearly 26,000 properties, a 7% increase. Sierra Nevada Cheese Company has recalled all Grazer's grass-fed raw milk cheeses amid a multi-state E. coli outbreak. Federal officials have reported 13 illnesses in nine states, including eight hospitalizations and three cases of serious kidney complications. I'm Mark Huffman. Learn more at consumeraffairs.com.
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11: Today is October 1st. Let's take a look back at today in rock and roll history. 1965. At Carnegie Hall, Bob Dylan presents his new band, formerly Ronnie Hawkins' backup band, known as the Hawks.

0: 1967.
1: Pink Floyd arrived in New York to begin their initial tour of the U.S. in support of their first album and their new single, Apples and Oranges.

0: and roll birthdays on this date. Blues guitarist Albert Collins, born in 1932 in Leona, Texas. 1934, Jeff Stevens from the New Vaudeville Band. 1943, Jerry Martini from Sly and the Family Stone. Shocking blues singer Mariska Veras, born in The Hague, Netherlands in 1948. And Brownsville Station guitarist and rock journalist Cub Coda, born in 1948 in Detroit, Michigan. And that's a look back at October 1st, today in rock and roll history.
1: So my uncle calls and he says he's dizzy and he's losing his balance. I'm like, Unc, you want me to take you to a doctor? He's like, no, I'm going to look up the symptoms. I said, your symptoms are you're dizzy and you're losing your balance. So he said, I can't get on the internet because my arm is numb. I said, well, use your good arm and dial 911.
2: Stroke's no joke. Dial 911. Time lost is brain lost. Seriously, dial 911.
3: Visit strokesnojoke.org, brought to you by the American Stroke Association and the Ad Council.

0: There's a lot of information lacing your brain in the form of chemical and electrical signals.
1: Billions of neurons are doing that signaling, an impenetrable web, except, as we've heard, it may not be impenetrable for much longer. Using sensors or other technology, we may be able to decode those brain cell messages. Now, Michel Maharbis will tell us that doesn't mean we're on the verge of reading minds.
2: None of this is going to record anyone's thoughts. And the first reason is, the simple reason, is that we are not putting in billions of these things into the brain. We're putting dozens of them, you know, eventually, with the aim of using them to drive prosthetics. But at a more philosophical level, I don't think we have any notion of how thoughts are encoded, and so certainly I don't think we would be able to in any way back out anyone's thoughts with this kind of implant.
0: But we don't have to read minds to make extraordinary advances in our understanding of the brain, and if we eventually figure out what's going on, we might be able to replicate those goings-on in a computer. If we did that, if we built a simulated you, well, we might not need you in your biological form. To know thyself becomes just a matter of printing out some ones and zeros. It's a very long printout, but still.
1: Now, we heard earlier from neuroscientist David Eagleman about the many ways the brain is hidden from us. Now he addresses where future technologies that may shed light on the brain could take us, beginning with that brain dust.
3: So this is a great interest of mine, is the future of neurotech. And I think neural dust is one of the best candidates that we have. The idea is that you have a bunch of very tiny little devices that get put in the bloodstream and they will eventually position themselves over the surface of the brain. What this gives us is better read and write capabilities for the brain. So right now, our capacity to read brain activity is extremely crude. We can do things on the outside like electroencephalography, EEG, or we can peer non-invasively into the inside of the brain with things like fMRI. But these technologies are very crude. So what we really want to get to is where we can measure hundreds of thousands or millions of neurons all at the same time and see what's going on. And neural dust, as an example, will be able to get us there, should be able to. So this is one of the paths forward in this.
0: But is it just a passive technology where it allows you to understand more about the brain? It isn't active in the sense that you can send the neural dust some sort of a data stream and say, do this and get this person to behave this way.
3: To my knowledge, either the current version or the next version of neural dust will be able to send a little zap also. So you can not only read from it, but you can send signals to the brain that way. And I think that's the inevitable future, is being able to read and write to the brain with high resolution. And this may be 10 years off, it may be 50 years off, but that's where we're heading.
0: Well, you've written about many other technological applications and that we're apparently moving to customize our neurobiology. So when you say that we will have more in common with our Stone Age ancestors than our near future descendants, I mean, what do you mean by that?
3: I mean what it means to be a human is going to change dramatically and quite rapidly. So it may be that the kind of humans that you and I are right now ends up being something that our great-grandchildren don't really understand. For example, in our back pockets, we all have access to the entire knowledge base of humankind, and that makes us really different than a generation ago. And I think once we start reading and writing to the neurobiology, that's going to make us really, really different in a way that's unrecognizable.
0: What does it feel like to be a member of the last generation of Homo sapiens?
3: Yeah.
0: Doesn't have you worried.
3: Well, no, I think it's inevitable that this is the direction the species is going. And a lot of people are wondering about AI and what's going to happen there. And it may be that in retrospect, our purpose on the planet here was to ignite this next spark of electronic beings that take over the galaxy, and our evolutionary story ends soonish, and it's this next generation of machines that really takes over the next step.
0: It's like telling the trilobites, you're just a stepping stone to Homo sapiens.
3: That's right.
0: I don't know how I'd make them feel, but you probably couldn't tell that. Well, you asked the question, what if biological neurons then aren't key to who we are, but it's the information flow, it's the switching, it's all the circuitry, if you will. If that's the case, we're going to fundamentally change that. I mean, right?
3: Yeah. So this is known as the computational hypothesis, which is, okay, we're built out of a lot of cells doing a lot of computation between each other. But what if you could reproduce those algorithms on a different substrate, like beer cans and tennis balls? Would it still be you if I built this enormous beer can tennis ball machine that does exactly what your neurons are doing? And I said, hey, Seth, how you feeling there? And you said, oh, a little cold, but otherwise doing fine and so on. The question is, would that be you? And as far as we can tell right now, it would be, because you emerge from the computations that your brain is doing.
0: Okay, so we could run ourselves as a simulation.
3: Exactly. So that means we could download ourselves, and in theory, we could, you know, launch ourselves off to the next star. The idea would be we hit pause on the Seth simulation, and then when you reach Alpha Centauri, we turn it on again, and as far as you would perceive, you were here, and then you're there. It's like an instant transport.
0: Yeah. Well, I like the idea of being instant. Otherwise, it's going to get very tedious eating all those peanuts for 4.5 light years. So it's the computation, not the computer, it sounds like. So, David, here's the big question of the 21st century, in my opinion, maybe in yours too. Can we eventually build machines? I mean, just let's short-circuit all that soft, squishy protoplasm. Just get rid of that, and obviate the brain altogether. Or is there something semi-miraculous about what's going on between our ears, as some people maintain, that you can never actually simulate, you know, what humans can do cognitively?
3: I think this is pure speculation right now. When people say that there's something else that's special about humans, we just don't know. We don't have enough data to know. All of the evidence points us in the direction, I think, that we should be able to replicate this. And as I said, the reason is that, you know, it's physical stuff that we're made out of. It's a lot of it. It's an extremely complicated configurations. We haven't even scratched the surface of the algorithms that are being implemented there. But what we're moving towards is being able to eventually, you know, scan the entire human brain, replicate the whole thing in a computer. You know, it's a long way off. It's maybe a few decades off, but
0: That's not so long.
3: Yeah, it's not so long. And at that point, we will be able to answer definitively, is this everything? I mean, it's the same question about your computer. If you replicated all the circuitry and so on in a second computer, would there be something special about your computer that's not capturable? And the answer is no. So we'll see how that turns out.
0: Well, all I can say is that if we can do that, if we could replicate the behavior of a human brain in a machine, then we could, you know, have the synthetic intelligence design its own successor, which would design its successor and so forth. Unlike for Darwinian evolution, this intelligence would get it would improve incredibly quickly. That might put you out of a job. But on the other hand, that would put all of us out of a job, wouldn't it?
3: Well, thank goodness we'd be out of a job. We'd get to see the great scientific hypotheses get hypothesized and then proven all in, you know, 5 seconds. And we'd sort of know the answer, what's going on. And then we could just relax and do whatever, you know, mountain bike or garden or whatever one likes to do.
0: Well, that's certainly a rosy future. David Eagleman, thank you so very much
3: great.
0: For speaking
3: thank
0: with us.
3: Thank you, Seth.
1: David Eagleman is a neuroscientist at Stanford University, and he is the author of The Brain, The Story of You.
0: Well, The Story of You, I mean, that could have been the title of the show, really, because we're talking about what we are, our brain. And one of the more astounding things, even though we've known about it a little while, but that so much of our brain activity is below our level of consciousness.
1: And everything that you said now, what I'm saying right now, who knows what is really generating that? I mean, according to David Eagleman, it could be other people. It could be the subconscious. We don't really know what's driving our thoughts and our actions.
0: Yeah. I thought that the example of the judges who, of course, had different opinions in the morning and the afternoon, depending whether it was before or after lunch, that's a little bit scary, and obviously in the legal field. But, I mean, just in general, my daily life, thinking that while I'm trying to be a rational kid, I'm not, you know.
1: Okay, so we have this idea that the brain is hidden from us. However, it's still early days in brain research, and we've heard about the suite of new technologies that are coming that may help us understand what actually is going on. Dr. Mharbis, brain dust may tell us about what's going on in the brain and the central nervous system, but also the ability to perhaps one day hook the brain up directly to prosthetics. He didn't expand on that, but that is one of the ideas he mentioned, so that you'd be able to control prosthetic arms or legs with your mind.
0: Yeah. It's a very controversial thing. We understand how our kidneys work more or less, how our liver works, all the other organs of our body. We kind of understand it, so we can simulate them with mechanics or electronics or in a computer. But our brain, that's the one organ that we haven't quite figured out. And there are plenty of people who will opine that you're never going to really figure it out. You're never going to be able to say, no, whatever the brain can do, including writing great poetry or whatever, is something we could simulate in a computer.
1: Well, David Eagleman would disagree that we'd never be able to do that. And I thought some of his predictions of one day uploading ourselves into a computer, and then that question, is that you? It's hard to believe that would be you.
0: Yeah.
1: Bunch of ones and zeros.
0: But I think I would insist on an uninterruptible power supply so that I don't, evaporate from the planet in a hard disk failure.
1: Right. So the generator goes down and poof, there goes Seth.
0: Yeah. Along with who knows how many others. That's right. That's not a good thing. I want backup.
1: I know. It's good to have the physical body for that reason.
0: Well, that's right. And a lot of people do point out that without the physical body, maybe the brain isn't so good at a lot of things because you rely on the physical body for a lot of input to the brain. The brain's taking care of your physical body, but in some sense, the physical body, by supplying all these sensors, your fingers, everything that are necessary for your brain to do what your brain does.
1: Computers can't eat donuts.
0: Yeah. No.
1: As an example of something that computers can't do, even if they have your brain in them.
0: That's right.
1: I'm saying hold on to the physical self for a while, a little bit longer.
0: Just for the sake of the donuts?
1: Thanks to the Brainy Duo who help us produce this show, senior producer Gary Niederhoff and operations manager Barbara Vance. Also thanks to vocal appearance by Leo Taranta Slack.
0: Thanks also to financial support from Rena Shulsky David and Sammy David and to the William K. Bose Jr. Foundation. Big Picture Science is produced at the SETI Institute, a nonprofit scientific and education organization whose scientists study the origin and nature of life, including scanning the skies with our Allen Telescope Array. And a big thanks also to our listeners.
1: Your ears have been attuned to the Big Picture Science episode, Brain Dust. 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
1: And to reach us directly with your comments, record your neurons' activity, throw in some faint praise, and email the file to bigpicturescience@seti.org.
0: Hope that's not a long list of ones and zeros.
4: Hey, how's it going, bro? Don't be mad at her for that. You have no chill. I'm just saying. She was trying to help out. Why are you throwing shade? Seriously, bro. Did you see the photo I posted today? My Instagram is so cool, it broke the internet. Well, that's the way it goes. Sorry, not sorry. Okay, catch you later, dude. We definitely have to hang this weekend. Am I right? Peace.
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6: On the other side of the world, in Tunisia, democracy activists used open-source software created right here in Argentina by Pia Mancini and her team at Democracy OS to debate their new constitution.
7: So how did the people in Tunisia connect with you and your app?
8: They didn't. It's open-source. They just found it online. We found out that they were using it through a Transparency International news article. So they just went online and they looked for an application that would allow them to open up public debate around the Constitution. And they found Democracy OS, our GitHub, and they just forked the source code and started using it. It's great building something that in order for other people to use it, they don't have to ask for permission. They just go ahead and they say, thank you.
6: In 2012, Mancini co-founded Argentina's Net Party, which is inspired by tech-savvy pirate parties in Germany and Sweden. She and her party invented Democracy OS to make it possible for members to debate the party's first platform on the web. It worked so well that they decided to do something novel. They proposed using the platform to engage Argentines in city government.
8: What we do is we have a team of volunteers that they just go to every committee meeting, the local congress. They feed the app with updates and with the legislation that's going to be discussed that particular week. And what we do is we, first of all, we explain it. We try to strip it down of judiciary jargon just to make it really simple and easy to understand. So what we say is that, okay, this project aims to do this, right? So those who are against argue this. Those who are in favor are arguing this. You know, feel free to argue yourself, post your comment, whatever. And so there's a discussion that it's raised, and then you can vote how you would like your representative to vote.
9: San Martin, entre Juan de Justo y Vicente.
6: At the end of every week, Mancini and her team are able to compare how people wanted their representatives to vote versus how the reps actually voted. But starting in August, the Buenos Aires City Assembly will begin to read out results from Democracy OS while debating bills. Mancini says that because the platform is open source, anyone can look at the code to make sure it's legit, the platform was acceptable to opposition parties.
8: So we signed an agreement, and we're going to be setting up a Democracy OS platform for Congress, and they're going to be discussing three pieces of legislation in our platform. Well, their platform is going to be from August till December. So the idea is that, okay, members of parliament, they're not saying we are going to vote according to what citizens say, but they're saying we want to see what this is about.
6: But the system has not been without its critics.
10: Con lo anónimo de internet, ¿cómo piensan ustedes manejar este sistema?
6: In a recent interview on Argentine news channel Radio Frecuencia Zero, one of the party's co-founders, Agustin Fritzera, dodged a question about whether the system could be hacked or subject to voter fraud. The media has also criticized the Net Party for refusing to define its views on important social issues like abortion.
11: ¿Cuál es el anclaje ideológico? Posiciones, por ejemplo, a favor de al aborto.
6: That happened in this interview with Info BAE with Santiago Siri, the party's co-founder and Mancini's boyfriend.
11: Como que solo lo que tiene es una herramienta tecnológica o va más allá de la.
6: Mancini, for her part, says those questions aren't relevant because the party is looking to gain a foothold in city government, not in the country's Congress. In the wake of her party's recent election loss, she's focusing on promoting Democracy OS globally. Today, she's in a rush because she has to catch a flight to Mexico, where she's consulting to the government there and to the net neutrality movement.
8: We see ourselves as a movement because we are not only developing technology, we're also building the offline connector. So we actually funded the Net Party here in Argentina because we understand that political parties are key in political process, and we do not want to replace them. We do not want to have a direct democracy where everyone votes everything all the time. We just want to make political parties make better decisions, and at the same time, we want citizens to be able to engage directly with the political system in a way that they haven't been doing until now.
6: Mancini says that we need to think about whether systems that were developed in the 18th century and fully implemented in the 20th century make sense in a 21st century context. But it's unclear whether apps designed to move along this transformation, like Democracy OS, will be able to reach a critical mass of users needed to be relevant. Given the amount of publicity Mancini and the Net Party have received, participation on the site is low, rarely surpassing 100 votes. This in the capital city, with some 2.5 million eligible voters. Michael Scaturo, DW, Buenos Aires.
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13: Stressed out over gray hair? Join the club. This is Sandra Tsinglo with the lowdown on science. Blonde, brunette, redhead. Where do all those shades come from? As our hair grows, pigment-producing stem cells slowly turn into colored cells. But over time, we start to see some of them go gray. Could it be stress? Bing Zhang and colleagues from Harvard University investigated. They started by stressing mice hair cells with a chemical called RTX. This stress wakes up the nervous system. Think your fight or flight response. The nervous system then releases a ton of a compound called norepinephrine. That's what tells your body to shake some action and run. So, under stress, norepinephrine also causes your hair stem cells to run away. Zhang discovered that the compound converts stem cells into colored cells too quickly. Once they're converted, your body is unable to replenish them. Hair grows without color. So keep calm and keep the grays away. My gray hairs, however, I call them wisdom highlights.
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0: At the tone, we've reached the top of the hour. 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
2: New York still doesn't know where all its lead pipes are. Environmental Protection Agency data finds 251,000 lead pipes have been identified in the state, but nearly 950,000 additional water lines are of unknown material. This comes as the federal lead and copper rule improvements require New York and the nation to remove all lead pipes by 2037, with work starting next year. Rob Hayes with Environmental Advocates New York says current state laws can address this.
3: A few years ago, New York enacted a bill called the Lead Pipe Right to Know Act. This was a landmark piece of legislation to make data on where lead pipes are located more transparent and easily accessible to the public.
2: This includes a website through the State Department of Health where people can see if their community has lead pipes, but 39 water systems statewide don't report what their pipes are made of. Hayes says water utilities can reach out to customers so they can send a worker to determine if they have lead pipes. The newer federal rules allocate several billion dollars to states to ramp up this work. For New York State alone, removing all of its lead pipes is estimated to cost between $2.5 to $5 billion. Hayes says there are proposed state bills that can get to the bottom of unanswered questions.
3: We can't solely rely on the federal government to make sure this work gets done. There are specific policies that have been left to states to address, including this critical question of who pays for the lead pipe replacements.
2: The Lead Pipe Replacement Act would require the state's water utilities to cover remaining replacement costs. The 2027 legislative session will be the third year the bill is brought before lawmakers, with more of them learning about the broader issue. For homeowners, it can cost between $5,000 and $10,000 to replace lead pipes in their homes. This is Edwin J. Vieira for New York News Connection. 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
4: This is Bird Note. I'm Brianna Amingwa, a birder, environmental educator, and mom of two. Today, I want to share one of my favorite tried and true techniques for sparking curiosity with kids outside. This easy activity has a funny name. Anywhere-mo. It's an acronym for I notice, I wonder, it reminds me of. Anywhere-mo. Developed at the Lawrence Hall of Science in Berkeley, California, Anywhere-mo works by inviting kids and adults to turn each phrase into a statement about something

0: that they observe in nature. For example, as I walk to my car to buckle up my kids in their car seats, I hear an American goldfinch overhead singing, "Potato chip, potato chip." I notice how it flies in a bouncing pattern, rising high and dipping low like a roller coaster as it calls. I wonder if this bright yellow bird might be calling to its mate to suggest they stop by my patio bird bath. It reminds me of summertime and seeing my kids run full speed through the grass, smiling and shouting just as joyful and free. Next time you're outside with a kid and you spot a bird, try asking these three questions. What do you notice? What do you wonder?
1: At the tone, we've reached the top of the hour. WIZULP, Newark. Radio Newark News.
2: This is the World Industrial News for Thursday, October 1st. 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Duke Energy Corporation has an ambitious capital construction program in North and South Carolina. It wants to spend at least $34 billion to construct roughly 50,300 megawatts of new generation capacity by 2041. Those plans include adding a 255-megawatt gas-fired combustion turbine unit at the company's Sherwood H. Smith Jr. Energy Complex in Hamlet, North Carolina. But the schedule for that unit addition could be pushed back. On September 18th, the North Carolina Utilities Commission voted 2-1 to deny Duke a certificate of public convenience and necessity for that planned unit addition. Natural gas takes a close second place among power generation projects in the U.S. that were scheduled to break ground in September. 60 power generation projects in the U.S. were scheduled, representing a combined $16.8 billion in total investment value and roughly 18,083 megawatts of capacity across 10 fuel type categories. The gas projects total 3,076 megawatts of nameplate capacity. The Army Corps of Engineers Division in Galveston, Texas, awarded a permit to NextDecade for the sixth liquefaction train at the Rio Grande Liquefied Natural Gas Plant in South Texas. Industrial Info Resources data show the facility would have a planned capacity of 5.9 million metric tons per annum of gas in the liquid form. Soybean crushing facilities play a key role in the U.S. economy, providing cattle feed and oils used for both edible purposes and as a feedstock for fuels. Across the U.S., Midwest, and Great Lakes areas, soybean processing plants are garnering significant investments for both grassroot construction and expansions of existing plants. For details on these and other breaking news, read the full stories at industrialinfo.com. I'm Christine Ramos, reporting for Industrial Info News.

0: This is Staccato from the Second Street Dreams Audio Network. I'm Julian Gibson. This week, I have a note guiding the classical music landscape for the winter-spring performing arts season. Stay warm and cozy this January with the performance of the On Trio. You're listening to some of their work now. The Austin Symphony Orchestra music director Peter Bay says the On Trio is part of their Masterwork series.
1: And they're going to play the Beethoven Triple Concerto. And we have the wonderful lyric suite by Grieg and Dvorak's very powerful Seventh Symphony.
0: Later on in January, on the 28th, spend a night at the opera with the Central Texas Philharmonic. Music director Stefan Sanders says this is an event they've been waiting to do for a long time.
2: The Central Texas Philharmonic is the orchestra in residence for the Butler Opera International Competition each year. We've been wanting to get the amazing vocalists that we've worked with over the years

0: 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We're playing the beautiful symphonic prelude by Puccini, one of his few solely orchestral works, and some other overtures as well.
1: Find the links on the Staccato page at kmfa.org. Happy New Year! That's Staccato. I'm Jutland Gibson on Radio New York.
2: Thoughts Too Big for Us. The Monday Morning Memo for May 2nd, 2011. We stay too busy to think big thoughts. This frantic busyness, this voluntary slavery to the merely urgent, is preferred, I think, because big thoughts make us realize that we are much smaller creatures than we like to pretend.
3: We often talk about Hurricane Katrina and 9/11 in terms of failures. Failures of intelligence, failures of planning, failures of communication. But these catastrophes were first and foremost failures of imagination. Did we know that a major hurricane could destroy New Orleans? Yes, it was even part of the tour guide's spiel. Did we know terrorists wanted to bring down the World Trade Center? Yes, they made a credible attempt in 1993. And what did we do with what we knew? Nothing. Some disasters, I think, are so big and so awful, they are literally beyond our power to conceive. So we dismiss them out of hand. Retreat to the knowledge that a thing can't happen because, well, it just can't. Leonard Pitts, July 6, 2006.
2: America's largest mortgage companies and accounting firms were engaged in fraud. Such massive fraud that it nearly toppled our national economy. But the Justice Department and the SEC chose to look the other way and pretend that everything was fine. British Petroleum drilled deeper in the ocean than they could control, and our safety inspectors just crossed their fingers and joined in the pretense that nothing would go wrong. A Japanese power company built a nuclear reactor on a known geological fault, and their safety inspectors crossed their fingers as well. I agree with Leonard Pitts. We're often foolish children, crossing our fingers and retreating to the knowledge that a thing can't happen because, well, it just can't. When authorities tell us we're being reckless, we cry out against government interference and vote the bastards out of office. Then, when finger-crossing doesn't shield us from disaster, we blame the government agency that failed to do its job. But those aren't big thoughts. Those are just some of the little emergencies we talk about to avoid thinking big thoughts. Buckminster Fuller was a thinker of big thoughts. He called our planet Spaceship Earth because he was fully aware that 7 billion of us are crammed on a tiny speck of dust circling an 11,000-degree fireball that flies at 252 times the speed of a bullet through a limitless vacuum. Bucky muttered,
4: "Sometimes I think we're alone in the universe. Sometimes I think we're not. In either case, the thought is staggering."
2: Bucky spoke truly. Intelligent life exists beyond our little planet, or it does not. And either way, the thought is staggering. Will you take a few minutes to be staggered by that thought, or will you just turn up the volume of the television? Another big thought is the thought of God. If Charlie Darwin was right, our species resulted from the biological equivalent of spontaneous combustion. But Aidan Wilson Tozer pondered the same big thought and muttered,
5: "All the problems of heaven and earth, though they were to confront us together and at once, would be nothing compared with the overwhelming problem of God, that he is, what he is like, and what we as mortal beings must do about him."
2: Darwin was right, or Tozer was right. Either way, the thought is staggering. Thousands of you are annoyed with me right now for bringing up these big thoughts. But in my defense, I offer one last question. Doesn't this annoyance prove my opening paragraph? Indeed, we stay too busy to think big thoughts. This frantic busyness, this voluntary slavery to the merely urgent is preferred, I think, because big thoughts make us realize that we are much smaller creatures than we like to pretend.

0: P.S. Thank you for listening to the Monday Morning Memo. We would like to remind you that this audio is only the tip of the iceberg. The rest is hidden under the waters of the internet. To dive into those waters, just go to MondayMorningMemo.com, click the picture on the front page, and begin exploring the depths. The secrets, the craziness, and the big thoughts are waiting for you to find. Come back up to the surface and survey the upcoming courses at WizardAcademy.org. There's bound to be one coming soon that you need to attend, and they fill up fast. You never know exactly where the wizard will take you, but isn't that why you've subscribed and are listening now? We'll see you when you get here.
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2: Vote your conscience or vote your amygdala. This is Sandra Tsinglo with the Lowdown on Science. Voting can give people a sense of purpose and strengthen community ties. But what about better health? Enter Fumita Handy and Sarah Conrath from University of Pennsylvania and Indiana University. They examined voting data from more than 4,000 seniors. They then compared those records with mortality data collected over the next 15 years. After accounting for differences in income and education, one trend stood out. Older adults who voted had nearly 30% lower mortality rates than non-voters. The researchers believe voting may boost our brain's reward centers and lower stress. Want to live longer? Take a walk to the polling booth.
3: Hello, everyone, and welcome to the audio news from Archaeologica. I'm Laura Pettigrew. Rick Pettigrew is on a special assignment far away, so I'll be telling you about four of the best stories posted online this past week by our partner, Archaeologica.org. Here are the headlines in archaeological and historical news from October 29th to November 4th, 2017. On Mona Island, off the coast of Puerto Rico, hundreds of pre-Hispanic drawings in a vast cave system date back to at least the 13th century. Now published in the Journal of Archaeological Science, the research findings include the first dates for the rock art, as well as interpretations of some of the thousands of drawings and etchings found in the island's 30 cave systems. A team from the University of Leicester, the British Museum, the British Geological Survey, and Cambridge University spent 3 years cataloging all types of rock art in the caves, including paintings and drawings, as well as images created in the soft rock using fingertips. The images include human figures, animals, and abstract designs. As reported by Smithsonian Magazine, these are the first dates for pre-Hispanic rock art in the Caribbean. According to Alice Sampson of the University of Leicester, co-author of the study, the team hopes to use the methods tested in the study to date more of the images in future analysis. The 7-by-4-mile Mona Island is now uninhabited, but by 3000 BC, it was home to some of the Caribbean's early colonizers, the Taino people, whose descendants still populate the Caribbean today. According to study co-author Jago Cooper of the British Museum, the Taino believed caves represented portals into a spiritual realm. Thus, these new discoveries of the artists at work within them capture the essence of their belief systems and a building block of their cultural identity. The vast network of images served as a method of communication between the people visiting the island and between generations. Last year, the same team of researchers found that even after the arrival of Europeans, Taino people created art in the caves, even finding an overlap of native and Christian symbols in one of Mona's caves, showing that the two cultures had an exchange of ideas, at least initially. In southern Israel's Timna Valley, a consortium of archaeologists and researchers from Tel Aviv University have discovered the 3,200-year-old remains of a pregnant Egyptian woman. The grave was adjacent to an ancient Egyptian temple in an area once known as King Solomon's Mines. Few burials have been found in this arid and harsh region, and these are the first female remains. Archaeologists believe the copper mines were worked for 500 years, between the 9th and 14th centuries BC. According to archaeologist Erez Ben Yosef, who has led the Tel Aviv University team in excavating the site since 2012, the find is extremely unusual. The last time human remains were uncovered in the Timna Valley was in 1964. Due to the unwelcoming climate, the Timna Valley had no extensive permanent occupation. According to Ben Yosef,

0: It is thought that the few burial plots found are usually vacant because people would be buried only temporarily and then taken back home when workers left. Looters have emptied the tombs as well. As reported by the Jerusalem Post, portions of the woman's skeleton were initially discovered during the final days of last winter's excavation season, resulting in a long delay before Tel Aviv University Faculty of Medicine physical anthropologists Israel Hershkovitz and Hila May could extract and analyze the remains. The dig resumed last summer when it was determined that the upper half of the remains were missing, while the lower part, including the remains of the fetus, believed to be in its first trimester, was intact. The woman was likely in her 20s when she died. The clue to the woman's possible identity was the find of two well-preserved glass beads in her tomb. According to Deborah Sweeney, an Egyptologist at the university, the beads link the woman to the Egyptian goddess Hathor, known as the protector of miners, for whom the adjacent temple was built to ensure the miners' safety and bounty. Additionally, remains of musical instruments and a carving of a woman playing a sistrum, an ancient percussion instrument, were found. The finds suggest the pregnant woman may have come to the copper mines to serve as a singer or musician for Hathor, also known as the goddess of music, love, fertility, and natural resources. Archaeologists in central China's Henan province have excavated a 2,400-year-old pit containing horses and chariots beside a tomb possibly belonging to a lord. The number 3 horse and chariot pit is one of a cluster of tombs belonging to noble families of the Zheng state, a vassal state during the spring and autumn period of 770 to 476 BC and warring states period between 475 to 221 BC near the city of Xinjiang. Since February, 4 chariots and 90 horse skeletons have been unearthed from the pit, the largest of the 3 within the cluster that have been excavated so far. According to the dig's leader, Ma Junkai, from the Provincial Cultural Heritage and Archaeology Institute, the total number of horses buried in the pit may exceed 100. As the main tomb has been looted and no written records have been found yet, it is difficult to identify the tomb's owner. According to Ma, it may belong to a lord from the late spring and autumn period, judging from the size of the tomb and the details of items found inside. Bronze artifacts have also been discovered in the pit, which provide important information on technology, production, social status, and funeral practices of the period. As reported by Xinhua News, the chariots were likely for daily use by the lord and his wife. One of the chariots is significantly larger and more extravagant. Measuring 2.56 meters long and 1.66 meters wide, it is equipped with rain and sun protection and decorated with bronze and bone artifacts. It is believed that during the Zheng state, horses were usually killed first, then placed into a pit beside the owner's tomb with dismantled chariots added on top. Excavation of the tombs and the surrounding 20 hectares of land has already found 18 large pits containing horses and chariots and more than 3,000 tombs. A large Pictish stone, decorated with what appears to be a big-nosed warrior holding a spear and a club, has been found by workmen on the outskirts of Perth, Scotland. Road construction was halted following the discovery as archaeologists arrived to examine the stone. According to Mark Hall of Perth Museum and Art Gallery, the stone carried a type of Pictish carving not seen before in the area. It is likely to be around 1,500 years old and possibly indicates the presence of a high-ranking Pictish noble nearby. Very few stones carved with this particular type of image have been found in Scotland, and its discovery identifies the importance of the local area in Pictish times. Similar Pictish stones have been discovered in Aberdeenshire, the Highlands and Islands, and Shetland. These all show single figures with grotesque faces and holding one or more weapons. The new addition from Perth and Kinross shows a figure walking right to left, holding a spear in his right hand. The weapon is typical of spears of the mid-first millennium AD. In his left hand, he holds what may be a club or staff. He appears to be wearing a cloak and shoes and has a very pronounced hairstyle with a shaven front scalp. The figure's face is obscured by wear to the stone, but he seems to have a large nose. Examination of the stone continues, and the Scottish treasure trove has been notified. As reported by the Scotsman Online, Pictish symbol stones come in many shapes and sizes, and date broadly to the 6th to 8th centuries AD. Very little is known about the purpose of Pictish stones, and the real meaning of the symbols they carry. In terms of their function, theories include their serving as grave markers or memorials to Pictish nobles, or their standing as territorial markers. No Pictish archaeological sites are known in the immediate vicinity of where the new carving was found, but if the stone was a territorial marker, that suggests the presence of a powerful local noble. That wraps up the news for this week. For more stories and daily news updates, visit Archaeologica on the World Wide Web at archaeologica.org, where all the news is history. I'm Laura Pettigrew, and I'll see you next week.
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3: Today is October 1st on Tidbits in Time, a great day. Stay with me to hear about a startling army recruitment campaign. We'll talk about Spain and France swapping land like trading cards, recount the shoe tree story, and the juice gets out of jail again. All that plus, October 1st kicks off National Cookie Month, so treat yourself to a hot, gooey chocolate chip cookie, just like Mom used to make. A great show ahead on Tidbits in Time. Stay tuned. On October 1st, 1746, John Peter Gabriel Muhlenberg was born in Pennsylvania. After military service, he became a pastor. When George Washington asked him to raise a regiment against the British, he preached a fiery sermon one Sunday. His text was Ecclesiastes 3, a time for peace and a time for war. At the end, he threw off his robe, revealing his Colonial Army colonel's uniform, and volunteers signed up at the back of the church. On October 1st, 1800, Spain retroceded Louisiana to France in a secret treaty. In exchange, Spain got Tuscany. The French held Louisiana for 3 years before selling it to America, a transaction famously known as the Louisiana Purchase. Louisiana was originally discovered by La Salle, who landed near the entrance to Matagorda Bay in 1685, claiming the land in the name of Louis XIV. The French remained in possession until 1762, when they ceded it to Spain. On October 1st, 1988, Texas Monthly ran an article on the shoe tree in Austin, Texas. Apparently, some unknown person nailed a shoe to a tree on a vacant lot. Years of copycats completely covered the trunk with shoes. Visiting Austin once, TV journalist Charles Osgood saw the tree and was so enamored with it, he wrote a poem. Sadly, the owners of the lot eventually sold it, and the new owners discouraged the tradition. Maybe it was too weird for them. On October 1st, 2017, O.J. Simpson was released from prison in Nevada. This time was for his involvement with a theft of his personal sports memorabilia from a dealer during a 6-minute confrontation. There's dispute over the actual ownership of the items taken. All the other defendants in the case accepted plea bargains, and only one was given any jail time, albeit a small amount. Simpson was sentenced to prison for 9 to 33 years and was granted parole. October 1st means pumpkin season is coming, prominently featuring both Halloween and Thanksgiving, and with the season comes pumpkin spice everything. Starbucks has, of course, reintroduced their famous pumpkin spice lattes, but everyone seems to want in on that action, putting warming spices like cinnamon, cloves, and nutmeg in everything you can think of, including mac and cheese. Anyway, even if temperatures in your area are still hot as summer, the weather will cool off soon enough. For your very own email print version of Tidbits in Time, showing up every day for free in your inbox, just send a request to adrian@tidbitsintime.com. That's adrian@tidbitsintime.com. For Tidbits in Time, this has been Gene Vann.
4: Question of the Week from the Naked Scientists.
5: Hi, I'm Danielle Blackwell, and welcome to Question of the Week from the Naked Scientists. This week, we've been getting to grips with this question sent in by Hannah.
6: I've heard that London cab drivers get bigger parts of their brain from having to know where all the roads are, and I'm wondering if the bit of my brain that makes my right thumb type text messages on my phone might also be changing.
5: I stopped twiddling my thumbs and spoke to Professor Arko Ghosh from the University of Zurich to try and get my head around things.
7: If you take the brain of a London taxi driver, regions associated with memory are on average bigger than the general population, even when compared to bus drivers who navigate on more constrained routes. Our brains are very flexible and can allocate their resources depending on our experiences. This can be very specific. For instance, concert violinists who grow up playing the instrument have higher activity in part of the brain linked to the little finger of the non-bowing hand, but not of the bowing hand.
5: Estimates suggest that more than a third of the world's population will own a smartphone by 2017. What is in store for this growing smartphone community? Are we also changing our brains like the taxi drivers or violinists?
7: We recently found that the part of the brain that receives information from the thumb generates more electrical activity in people who use touchscreen phones compared to old-fashioned phone users. We think this brain difference reflects the heavy reliance on the thumb in the more modern users.
5: Hold the phone! How soon before our smartphones have an impact on our brain? And is it permanent?
7: These changes seem to occur rather quickly, immediately following a period of, say, intense texting. The brain area that receives information from the thumb becomes more active. So we do not think these brain changes are permanent. In fact, we believe that the brain is continuously updated according to how we use our thumbs. This activity is likely to tail off after a period of non-use, possibly taking a few weeks to revert back to normal, but we don't fully understand this as yet.
5: It's good to know your brain does go back to normal after a phone detox. But is this change something we need to be worried about in the first place?
7: Every time you thumb through your phone, you do change your brain a little. But it is too early to say if this is something to be concerned about. We have a lot to learn about how the ever-changing brain impacts our behavior in general.
5: So our interactions with our smartphones are shaping the way our brains work and respond. With the always increasing possibilities of new technology, it looks like our brain will be changing for as long as our futures last. But we still have a lot to understand about how and why this is happening.
7: In fact, smartphones offer a beautiful opportunity to understand how our brains are shaped by our daily lives, as the day-to-day behavior is seamlessly stored into the phone logs.
5: A big thumbs up to Arko for that brain-tingling answer. Next week, we'll be relieving ourselves of this question sent in from Johannes.
8: Why is it that I want to urinate more frequently in colder weather?
5: What do you think? 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
5: On today's broadcast, in his Armed Forces Day speech, President Lee Jae-myung pledges to seek ways to reduce military tensions with North Korea. U.S. President Donald Trump unilaterally announces that South Korea has committed to invest over $50 billion in an Alaska LNG development project. And South Korea's exports set a record of over $120 billion in September and surpassed $800 billion in annual shipments for the first time. This is KBS World Radio News. I'm Daniel Cha. President Lee Jae-myung has once again pledged to seek ways to reduce military tensions with North Korea. In the wake of recent landmine explosions in the demilitarized zone, he delivered a speech on Thursday at the military headquarters in Kaerung, South Chungcheong Province, at a ceremony marking the 78th Armed Forces Day. Bae Ju-yeon has more.
6: President Lee Jae-myung started his Armed Forces Day speech by praying for a speedy recovery for the soldiers injured in the recent North Korean landmine explosions in the demilitarized zone. He then issued a reconciliatory message for North Korea, pledging continued efforts to reduce military tensions on the Korean Peninsula.
7: South and North Korea must find a path to mutual victory for peace on the Korean Peninsula and build trust. Trust is not built through mere words. It is gradually established only when words and actions align. Our government will consistently pursue substantive measures to reduce military tensions between the two Koreas.
6: The South Korean military had issued a statement the previous day demanding an apology for the explosions which occurred on the south side of the military demarcation line. North Korea has denied any involvement. With his inter-Korean peace initiative proving to be an ever more daunting task, he said the knots in inter-Korean relations are extremely complex, but that Seoul will continue working to untie them step by step. This year's Armed Forces Day event kicked off on the runway of the South Korean military's Kaerungdae headquarters, some 145 kilometers south of Seoul. At the event, the military unveiled its Cheongwang anti-drone laser air defense system, among other cutting-edge weapons. Pyeong, KBS World Radio News.
5: U.S. President Donald Trump says South Korea has committed to $200 billion in strategic investments, including more than $50 billion in an Alaska LNG pipeline. However, President Lee Jae-myung has clarified that the project is not yet confirmed, and the two sides have only just begun working out the details. Rosenbach has more.
8: Thrilled to announce one of the largest energy infrastructure investments.
9: Surrounded by members of his cabinet in the Oval Office on Wednesday stateside, U.S. President Donald Trump said South Korea will invest $200 billion in strategic energy investments, including the development of a natural gas pipeline in Alaska.
8: Thanks to the agreements my administration has secured with the Republic of Korea, they will invest up to $200 billion, that's the Korean government, $200 billion to build a 6-gigawatt power generation facility in Texas. That's a major plant. That's about as big as you'll see. 8 new large-scale nuclear power plants and, at long last, Alaska liquefied natural gas pipeline. That's a big one.
9: South Korea quickly made clear that the LNG pipeline is not a confirmed investment. President Lee Jae-myung said in a social media post on Thursday local time that Seoul's involvement in the pipeline project hinges on its commercial viability and compliance with South Korean legal procedures. He emphasized that the nuclear power plant projects must also prove guaranteed commercial viability on a plant-by-plant basis. A fact sheet later released by the U.S. said the two countries agreed to commence working on the Alaska LNG project, subject to meeting commercial reasonableness under the Strategic Investment MOU and all applicable domestic legal requirements. The Texas power plant is the only project that has been formally confirmed by both sides while negotiations continue. Rosine Park, KBS World Radio News.
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South Korea's exports set a record of over $120 billion in September and broke $800 billion in annual shipments for the first time on the back of an ongoing AI-driven semiconductor supercycle. According to data from the Ministry of Trade, Industry, and Resources on Thursday, exports surged 83.5% year-on-year to $120.94 billion last month. That's the largest monthly figure to date, surpassing the $102 billion posted in June. The cumulative amount for the first 9 months of the year hit $814.5 billion as compared with $709.3 billion in 2025. Acting National Police Agency Commissioner Kim Jong-chul declared an emergency response system to ensure a smooth transition to the new criminal justice system, which is set to take effect Friday following revisions to the Criminal Procedure Act. Kim convened a meeting of the nation's roughly 650 police commanders and said the police will operate an emergency response system until the new system firmly takes root. Starting Friday, the prosecution's investigative and prosecutorial functions will be fully separated, giving the police greater responsibilities. The acting police chief vowed to set up an investigative paradigm that prioritizes protecting victims and uncovering the substantive truth above all else. Kim Jong-ho has won the gold medal in the men's individual compound archery event at the Aichi Nagoya Asian Games, becoming the first South Korean archery champion in this competition. Kim defeated Chang Cheng-wei of Chinese Taipei on Thursday with a score of 149-145 at the Okazaki Chiyosogo Park Multipurpose Square in Okazaki, about 50 kilometers southeast of the main host city, Nagoya, and claimed the 26th gold medal for Team Korea in the tournament. The archery competition will continue on Friday with team recurve events, followed by individual recurve events on Saturday. Over the past 2 days of the compound events, South Korea has won 1 gold, 1 silver, and 2 bronze medals. Estonian performer Jan Roos has completed a daring slackline walk in Seoul's downtown Gwanghwamun. Roos, a 3-time world champion in slacklining, traversed a narrow ribbon stretching 160 meters between the Koreana Hotel and the Dongha Media Center on Thursday, some 120 meters above ground. Midway through the walk, Roos surprised the audience by sitting cross-legged on the line, then lying flat on his back, before rising and resuming his feet. The event marked South Korea's first high-altitude slackline performance, taking place just a stone's throw from Gyeongbok Palace and Gwanghwamun Square. Friday will bring cooler weather nationwide, with morning lows falling as low as 5 degrees Celsius. According to the Korea Meteorological Administration, morning temperatures will range from 5 to 14 degrees nationwide on Friday, with Seoul dropping to 11 degrees and Cheonan to 5, bringing readings 3 to 8 degrees lower than Thursday's. Temperatures in the mountains of Gangwon Province and inland areas of Gyeonggi and North Gyeongsang provinces could be about 10 degrees lower than Thursday's, with frost and ice possible. Dense fog with visibility of less than a kilometer may develop in inland parts of the central region early Friday, prompting safety warnings for drivers. And that's the news from KBS World Radio's News Center in Seoul. This has been Daniel Cheng.

0: Me too. I love the way you do it. You ready?
1: 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You're on the sound beat.
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1: 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Let's listen to Ada Jones with Nighttime at the Zoo, a blue Ambrol cylinder from 1914.

0: Ada was one of the most popular performers of her era, particularly for her duets with Billy Murray and Len Spencer.
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2: Hi, everyone. This is Melissa McChesney for the Archaeology Channel with another weekly installment of the audio news from Archaeologica. Our stories have been carefully selected to bring you the most exciting archaeological news from around the world. The bones of an ancient ground sloth discovered in Ohio show evidence that humans were hunting or scavenging these 2,000-pound mammals in the U.S. over 13,000 years ago. Archaeologists on the island of St. Helena off the coast of Africa have been investigating a gravesite where at least 5,000 freed slaves were buried between 1840 and 1872. In Egypt, archaeologists have discovered a monumental limestone gateway that bears the name of an ancient king who has rarely been heard of. And international researchers working in Israel are collecting and analyzing written records of common life from varied sources that are examined much less often than official books and coins. This program is brought to you in part by the Turkish Ministry of Culture and Tourism, offering visitors to Turkey a unique experience among archaeological sites representing thousands of years of cultural heritage. Learn more about the wonders of Turkey at goturkey.com. Thanks go also to our supporting members, without whose help we would not be able to present this program. And now, here's Laura Pettigrew with the audio news from Archaeologica. We hope you find this to be a valuable part of your day.
3: Welcome to the audio news from Archaeologica. I'm Laura Pettigrew, and these are the headlines in archaeological and historical news from March 4th to the 10th, 2012. Our first story is from the United States, where Ice Age bones from a museum collection in Ohio indicate that people hunted and scavenged animal meat earlier than previously known. Dr. Brian Redmond, curator of archaeology at the Cleveland Museum of Natural History, is the lead author on the research published in the recent online issue of World Archaeology. Redmond analyzed 10 animal bones from the collections of the Firelands Historical Society Museum in Norwalk, Ohio. The bones, discovered in the collection in 1998 by Society member and co-author Matthew Burr, are from a Jefferson's ground sloth, a large plant-eating animal that became extinct at the end of the last ice age about 10,000 years ago. Cut marks found on the bones include a series of 41 incisions on the animal's left femur. The marks are not the result of damage incurred during the unearthing of the bones, because no traces of modern metal cutting tools are evident. Instead, microscopic analyses of the cut marks reveal that sharp stone tools made them. The arrangement of the distinct incisions and their location on the femur indicate the filleting of leg muscles. Radiocarbon dating of the femur bone estimates its age to be between 13,435 and 13,738 years old. According to Redmond, this research provides the first scientific evidence for hunting and scavenging of Ice Age sloth in North America. The significant age of the remains, dating to the late Pleistocene period, marks the oldest evidence of prehistoric human activity in Ohio. The Firelands ground sloth, as it has been dubbed, is one of only three specimens of known ancient sloths from Ohio. Measurements of the sloth's femur, tibia, and other bones makes it one of the largest individuals of this species on record, with an estimated body mass of 2,855 pounds. Geologist Oliver Hay first described the sloth bones in a 1915 scientific paper. Roe Niver, a University of Illinois student who lived in Huron County and died in 1915, introduced Hay to the museum's collection. Papers found with the bones, which were donated to the Firelands Museum before 1925, suggest that they are from a swamp in Norwich Township, though the exact locality of their first discovery is unknown. University of Bristol archaeologists have unearthed a massive slave burial ground on the remote island of St. Helena, located 1,000 miles off the coast of southwest Africa. Taking place in advance of the building of a new airport on the island, the excavation has provided a compelling look at the victims of the Atlantic slave trade during the infamous Middle Passage. Dr. Andrew Pearson and his team from the university's Department of Archaeology and Anthropology are now publishing the results of their discoveries of the human remains on St. Helena and the associated grave goods buried with them. Between 1840 and 1872, the British Royal Navy used the tiny St. Helena Island as a landing place for the slaves they rescued from intercepted ships during the suppression of the slave trade. Around 26,000 freed slaves came to the island during this period. The terrible conditions aboard the slave ships meant that many did not survive the journey. At the same time, Rupert's Valley, where they landed, was arid, without shade, and windy, poor conditions to support a refugee camp for the large number of people. At least 5,000 people were interred in the burial ground. Archaeologists first investigated the cemetery between 2006 and 2008, prior to the construction of a new road that provided access to the airport. They uncovered some 325 bodies in a combination of individual, multiple, and mass graves. Only 5 individuals were in coffins, the rest thrown into shallow graves. Bone analysis shows that 83% of the bodies are those of children, teenagers, or young adults, ideal for slaves with an anticipated long working life. The actual cause of death is largely unclear. The main killers aboard slave ships were dehydration, dysentery, and smallpox, which leave no pathological trace. However, scurvy was widespread on the skeletons, and several showed indications of violence. Despite its appalling nature, those buried within the graveyard are more than victims. Evidence shows these people had a rich culture, displaying a strong sense of ethnic and personal identity exemplified by dental alterations achieved by chipping or carving of the front teeth. The excavators found jewelry on several skeletons, despite the physical stripping process that would have taken place after their capture. Burial conditions also allowed for the survival of textiles, including ribbons. Metal tags found on the bodies identified the slaves by name or number. According to Dr. Pearson, studies of slavery usually deal with unimaginable numbers, work on an impersonal level, and, in so doing, overlook the individual victims. In Rupert's Valley, however, the archaeology brings us face to face with the human consequences of the slave trade. In Egypt, a long list of ancient pharaohs is welcoming a new king. The king's name, Senaktenre, appeared on the engraved remains of a limestone door discovered by a French-Egyptian team in the Temple of Karnak complex on Luxor's east bank. Led by French Egyptologist Christophe Thiers of the French National Center for Scientific Research, archaeologists produced a fragmented lintel and an impressive door jamb during routine excavations at the Temple of Ptah. Dating to the mysterious 17th dynasty, about 1634 to 1543 BC, the hieroglyphics of the limestone remains indicate the door was dedicated to the god Amun-Re. However, the hieroglyphics also revealed who ordered the construction of this structure. The pharaoh Senaktenre, one of the least known kings of the 17th dynasty, Senaktenre is mentioned in only 3 documents, written 1 or 2 centuries after his reign. Until now, no objects or monuments in his name have ever been found, and his tomb has yet to be discovered. According to hieroglyphics, Senaktenre had the monumental gateway constructed from limestone blocks that came from Tora, now known as the modern city of Helwan, south of Cairo. At that time, the town was under the rule of Hyksos. The Hyksos infiltrated Egypt and came to dominate the Nile Valley for over a century during the second intermediate period between 1664 and 1569 BC. The Hyksos were expelled from Egypt by Kamos, the last king of the 17th dynasty, and his brother Amos, the first king of the 18th dynasty. According to the Minister of State for Antiquities, Muhammad Ibrahim, the finding is a groundbreaking discovery for the history of the 17th dynasty because the succession of kings of this dynasty and the length of their rule remain vague. Ibrahim notes that the excavation will continue, and the Temple of Karnak still no doubt contains many more secrets. Much of what we know about the past comes from official sources like military records and governmental decrees. However, an international project now is gaining a new view into the history of ancient Israel. Analyzing a collection of inscriptions and pieces of common writing is allowing archaeologists a peek into the lives of ordinary people or antiquity. The writings include everything from love poems to a single word and encompasses epitaphs, declarations, questions of faith, and anything that is not found in a book or on a coin. Professor Jonathan Price of Tel Aviv University's Department of Classics says such writing, as found on a wall, or on a column, stone, tomb, floor, or mosaic, is essential to a scholar's toolbox. Along with his colleagues, he is a contributing editor to a series of volumes that presents the written remains of the lives of common people of ancient Israel. His work also provides important information about regional administration and religious institutions during the period between Alexander the Great and the rise of Islam, roughly the 4th century BC to the 7th century AD. In antiquity, the part of the world that is now modern-day Israel was intensely multilingual, multicultural, and highly literate. When the volumes are complete, they will include an analysis of about 12,000 inscriptions in more than 10 languages. The project is the result of countless hours spent researching in museum storerooms, church basements, caves, and archaeological sites. The team already has discovered a great amount of material never published before. Researchers face numerous challenges in translating incomplete inscriptions. The writings are often partially eroded from their canvas with time, and sometimes sport poor use of grammar and spelling, representing different levels in education and reading and writing capabilities, or simply the informal nature of the text. Average people, their names not recorded anywhere else, wrote most of these inscriptions, making them valuable for social, cultural, and religious history. According to Dr. Price, the inscriptions provide information about what people believed, the languages they spoke, relationships between families, their occupations, and daily life. Graffiti, which make up a significant amount of the collected inscriptions, were a common phenomenon throughout the ancient world, as in the world today. The walls of the city of Pompeii were famously covered with graffiti, including advertisements, poetry, and sketches. People in Israel also left behind traces of their lives in the form of public inscriptions and the discussion of their belief systems, personal appeals to God, and hopes for the future. Although today's graffiti may be considered irritating and disrespectful, in 2,000 years it will be interesting to scholars. These are, after all, the tweets of antiquity. That wraps up the news for this week. For more stories and daily news updates, visit Archaeologica on the World Wide Web at archaeologica.org, where all the news is history. I'm Laura Pettigrew, and I'll see you next week.
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11: I'm Dustin Royal.
12: And I'm Rhett Elaine.
11: Dr. Elaine, this week we're talking about the water they found on Mars. It's very exciting because it's one of the fundamental building blocks, as far as we know, of what life's constructed of. My question is, and I didn't think of this till you kind of brought it up last episode, how did they even find this?
12: Right, because it's under ice.
11: Right, it's under a big layer of stuff.
12: Right. So this was found by the European Space Agency's Mars Express Orbiter. So it's a satellite orbiting Mars, mm-hmm. and it looks down on the surface to find stuff. And it has this radar called MARSIS. That's the name of it. And so it sends radar signals down to the surface. They reflect and come back. But by looking at the intensity of the reflection, you can get an idea for what reflected it. And water has a different reflection characteristic than ice.
11: Right.
12: So you get a different map reflection, and it's evidence that there's water. And it's the way we do things in science anyway. You know, we don't directly observe stuff.
11: Right.
12: We always have indirect evidence, and then we build conclusions from that. Take a look at the electron. You can't see an electron, mm-hmm. but we have very good evidence that it's there, based on indirect stuff.
11: Yeah.
12: So it's okay that we don't actually see it. Maybe someday we could, but for right now we don't. Now, I should point out, based on the reflection, this 12-mile across lake seems huge.
11: Yes.
12: It could just be, you know, a few centimeters deep, maybe a meter deep. It's not very deep. But it is a lot. That's still a lot of water.
11: It's still a lot of water, and I kind of imagine a great big lake in my head, but it probably doesn't look like that.
12: No. Well, one is under ice.
11: It's under ice, so yeah. You can't even really get a. Yeah, that's a shame.
12: Okay, so but why doesn't Mars have water everywhere? That's what we'll talk about on the next STEM Science Radio.
8: Hello, I'm Dr. Steve Showalter, your host for Science Elements, a digest of cutting-edge research from the American Chemical Society, the world's largest scientific society. Early explorers of the New World brought back lots of terrific things to Europe. Among them were tomatoes, corn, chocolate, cashews, pumpkins, peanuts, and pecans. One unfortunate import, however, was tobacco. Sir Walter Raleigh, the man who introduced tobacco to Britain, smoked it regularly. Too bad his English servants didn't realize what he was doing. In fact, one of them, thinking his employer was on fire because of the cloud of smoke surrounding him, once doused Raleigh with a bowl of water. In retrospect, it was probably one of the smartest things that servant ever did. Today, of course, the evidence is overwhelming. Smoking is harmful, and the first two stories in this week's episode offer up even more reasons for smokers to quit. Yet, as our third story suggests, certain types of proverbial smoke could change our lives for the better. So in the next few minutes, you'll hear about why it only takes minutes, not years, for smoking to begin harming our bodies, why smoke-laden furniture and carpeting is a bigger health risk than previously thought, and finally, how ultralight frozen smoke could help detect pollutants. In research described as a stark warning to those tempted to start smoking, scientists are reporting that cigarette smoke begins to cause genetic damage within minutes, not years, after inhalation into the lungs. Their report is the first human study to detail the way certain substances in tobacco cause DNA damage linked to cancer. The study appears in Chemical Research and Toxicology, one of 38 peer-reviewed scientific journals published by the American Chemical Society. Stephen S. Hecht, Ph.D., and colleagues point out that lung cancer claims 3,000 lives worldwide each day. Most of these deaths are a direct result of cigarette smoking. Smoking also is linked to at least 18 other types of cancer. Evidence indicates that harmful substances in tobacco smoke, termed polycyclic aromatic hydrocarbons, or PAHs, are one of the culprits in causing lung cancer. Until now, however, scientists had not detailed the specific way in which the PAHs in cigarette smoke cause DNA damage in humans. The scientists added a labeled PAH, phenanthrene, to cigarettes and tracked its fate in 12 volunteers who smoked the cigarettes. They found that phenanthrene quickly forms a toxic substance in the blood known to trigger DNA mutations that can cause cancer. The volunteers developed maximum levels of the harmful substance in less than 30 minutes after they finished smoking. Researchers say the effect is so fast that it's equivalent to injecting the substance directly into the bloodstream. Hecht, an internationally recognized expert on cancer-causing substances found in cigarette smoke and smokeless tobacco, says these results should serve as a stark warning to those who are considering starting to smoke cigarettes. Our next story offers yet another reason for non-smokers to insist on getting smoke-free rooms at hotels. Scientists in Israel are reporting that so-called third-hand smoke, the invisible remains of cigarette smoke that deposits on carpeting, clothing, furniture, and other surfaces, may be even more of a health hazard than previously believed. The study extends the known health risks of tobacco among people who do not smoke, but encounter the smoke exhaled by smokers or released by smoldering cigarette butts. The report appears in Environmental Science and Technology, a semi-monthly ACS journal. Yael Dabowski and colleagues note that third-hand smoke is a newly recognized contributor to the health risks of tobacco and indoor air pollution. Studies show that nicotine and third-hand smoke can react with the ozone in indoor air and surfaces like clothing and furniture to form other pollutants. Exposure to them can occur to babies crawling on the carpet, people napping on the sofa, or people eating food tainted by third-hand smoke. In an effort to learn more about third-hand smoke, the scientists studied interactions between nicotine and indoor air on a variety of different materials, including cotton, paper, and cellulose, a component of wood furniture, to simulate typical indoor surfaces. They found that nicotine interacts with ozone in indoor air. This interaction forms potentially toxic pollutants on these surfaces that could pose health risks to those exposed to them. In our final story, we focus on a new type of smoke that could help keep us safe. Scientists in China say they've developed a new ultralight form of frozen smoke, renowned as the world's lightest solid material, with amazing strength and an incredibly large surface area. The new so-called multi-walled carbon nanotube aerogel could be used in sensors to detect pollutants and toxic substances, chemical reactors, and electronics components. The report appears in ACS Nano, a monthly society publication. Li Dre and colleagues explain that aerogels are made from silicon dioxide, the main ingredient in sand, along with other materials. These materials already are used as thermal insulation in windows and buildings, tennis rackets, sponges to clean up oil spills, and other products. Aerogels are solid, but so light they've been compared to frozen smoke. However, only a few scientists have succeeded in making aerogels from carbon nanotubes, wisps of carbon so small that almost 50,000 would fit across the width of a human hair. The report describes a process for making multi-walled carbon nanotube aerogels and tests to determine their properties. These aerogels, infused with a plastic material, are flexible, like a spring that can be stretched thousands of times. If the nanotubes in a 1-ounce cube were unraveled and placed side to side and end to end, they would carpet 3 football fields. Dry says the new aerogels also are excellent conductors of electricity, making them ideal for sensing applications. In fact, he says, multi-walled carbon nanotube aerogels are capable of sensing as little as 0.03 of an ounce of material.
13: At the tone, we've reached the top of the hour. WIZULP, Newark.
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15: Now the news. I'm Tian Yu. Thursday marks the 77th anniversary of the founding of the People's Republic of China. In Beijing, large crowds of people gathered to witness the raising of the 5-star red flag at Tiananmen Square at sunrise. The national flag was escorted to the square by the guard of honor. The national anthem ran out as the flag was raised at sunrise. Visitors to Tiananmen Square had gathered the night before to witness the solemn ceremony, with many describing it as a moment of pride and expressing wishes for a better future for the country. The Chinese Transport Ministry says highway traffic is expected to average around 62.8 million vehicle trips a day during the National Day holiday. Thursday, the first day of the 7-day break, will likely see the heaviest traffic. From October the 2nd to the 6th, daily traffic is expected to be around 62 million to 64 million vehicle trips, with long-distance travel and regional sightseeing making up much of the flow. A Fly Dubai flight from the UAE to Tel Aviv was diverted to Saudi Arabia after one pilot stabbed his colleague. Passengers forced their way into the cockpit and subdued the attacker. Israeli officials say the incident may have been an attempted terror attack. Blake Sifton reports from Tel Aviv.
16: We understand there were between 160 and 180 passengers on this flight from Dubai to Tel Aviv. Almost all of them are Israeli. Now, of the altercation, we've heard quite chilling and frightening testimony from passengers aboard this flight. They say one of the pilots attacked and stabbed the other pilots, and by chance, two off-duty pilots happened to be on that flight seated at the rear of the plane. And when this incident unfolded, they moved to the front, they went into the cockpit, took control of the plane and were able to safely land it. Just in the last little while, we've heard from Prime Minister Benjamin Netanyahu. He says that one of the pilots stabbed the other and attempted to crash the plane. He's called this an extremely serious security incident.
15: Brazil and the United States have agreed to establish a working group to discuss U.S. tariffs on Brazilian goods and other bilateral trade issues. The agreement followed talks between Brazilian ministers and U.S. Trade Representative Jameson Greer on the sidelines of a G20 trade ministers meeting in Wisconsin. Brazil said both sides are expected to seek solutions through dialogue and negotiation after Washington imposed additional tariffs on some Brazilian imports earlier this year. U.S. Defense Secretary Pete Hegseth has announced the creation of the Autonomous Warfare Command, a new 4-star combatant command to expand the use of autonomous and robotic technologies across the U.S. military. Hegseth said the command will help transform how the Pentagon buys, tests, and deploys drones and other advanced systems. Reports say the U.S. Federal Trade Commission has launched an investigation into artificial intelligence safety practices at Anthropic and OpenAI. The agency will reportedly examine whether the companies have broken federal laws prohibiting companies from unfair and deceptive practices and is likely to look at potential consumer harm from rogue AI systems. The news comes amid heightened concerns about AI safety. Both Anthropic and OpenAI have reported instances of their systems escaping into the wild, including an incident where OpenAI agents breached the AI developer platform Hugging Face. New Zealand's parliament was formally dissolved on Thursday following its final sitting on September the 23rd, ushering in the official campaign period for the November the 7th general election. The ruling National Party and opposition Labour Party have officially launched their election campaigns in separate Auckland events, kicking off a six-week campaign. The launches are typically designed to rally supporters and provide an opportunity for parties to unveil new policies. Chinese tennis star Zheng Qingwen survived a scare in her opener at the China Open, beating compatriot Shi Han in three sets. It took Zheng, currently ranked number 54 in the world, 2.5 hours to get off to a winning start in Beijing. She next takes on Anna Kalinskaya. Meantime, at the Aichi Nagoya Asian Games, Chinese veteran Zhang Shuai broke into the tennis women's singles final after beating Kazakh player Yulia Putintseva in straight sets. And that's the news. I'm Tian Yu.
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19: Today, we look for affordable housing. The University of Houston's College of Engineering presents this series about the machines that make our civilization run and the people whose ingenuity created them. Some of you may have seen the movie Gangs of New York about the horrible life of Irish immigrants in Manhattan's Lower East Side before the Civil War. The movie was about how gang warfare was bred in the appalling living conditions of those slums, but it also suggested something of the horror of the living conditions themselves. Much of that housing could be described by the general term tenement, which meant any multiple family dwelling. After the Civil War, the slum landlord owners of the tenements had let conditions get bad enough that New York finally undertook reforms. The result was a more or less standard tenement house, and it was a huge improvement. The new regulations had called for things like windows and ventilation shafts. I learned how those would-be model homes were laid out when I thumbed through the 1894 Scribner's magazine. An article by noted architect Ernest Flagg, "The New York Tenement House Evil and Its Cure," showed standard tenement floor plans, and Flagg began with the words, "The greatest evil which ever befell New York City was the division of the blocks into lots of 25 by 100 feet." Tenements were now designed as modules, each of which occupied one of these lots edge to edge, except for a 10-foot yard in back. A tenement house was a 4 or 5 story row of modules. So let's look at the floor plan in a module. The 25 by 90 strip was split down the middle and cut in two to make apartments for 4 families. The ones in front had 2 bedrooms, a kitchen, and a living room, 12 feet wide and 40 feet long. The units in back were similar, with only 1 bedroom. The bigger ones were just over 400 square feet, the smaller around 340. 4 families shared 2 toilets and a sink in the hallway. Regulations now required a 2x40 notch in each side of the module. When modules were placed together, this created a 4-foot-wide shaft into which the kitchens vented and a tiny bit of light found its way. Regulations also required windows for ventilation, so your bedroom window was 4 feet from your neighbor's in the next module. The logic of these buildings was clear enough, but you can imagine the horrors they'd bred after a generation. They were dark, dank, overcrowded fire and disease traps. Flagg bolstered his cry for new reforms by suggesting more irregular designs with open courtyards and greater access to light. The late 19th century social reformer Jacob Riis also wrote passionately and effectively about housing reform, so better tenements did appear. Today's sprawling New York housing projects are a mid-20th century solution to the same miserable problem of fitting objects into a box. Still, we need to remember that poverty and crowding, as much as architecture, is the villain that haunts all large cities. Make no mistake, it is a terrible thing to be called into the ranks of the urban poor. I'm John Leinhardt at the University of Houston, where we're interested in the way inventive minds work.
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0: The waiter returns shortly with several large plates of beans, meat, greens, stews, and sauces overflowing with flavors and textures that I do not have words for. We enter a food-induced haze. Emily calls the meal psychedelic, and we laugh hysterically when the empty plates of our large meal are replaced with a second large meal. The chef comes out, smiles, and hands us one final plate. Her specialty on the house. And in that moment, it's the best food I have ever eaten. In a beautiful restaurant, in a beautiful city, and we smile back, and we eat every bite. Postcards from the Wind are produced by me, Phil Corbett. More at thewind.org.
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2: Hello, and welcome to Distillations, extracts from the past, present, and future of chemistry. I'm Mayor Rindy. On today's show, we'll examine the beautiful and mysterious life of flora. We'll learn how plants move to seek out their basic needs, and we'll speak with a Northern California plant expert about the science behind the flower business. That's all coming up on today's episode of Distillations. A new exhibit on the secret life of plants has just opened at the Chemical Heritage Foundation's museum. Slow Life uses photography, video installations, and living plants to explore the subtle ways that plants move, grow, and interact with the world around them. It's not just what's happening externally that makes plants so interesting. At the molecular level, plants convert water, carbon dioxide, and the sun's energy into sugars that form the basis of all food. On today's Chemical Agent, we focus on the reaction that makes this possible. James Vogel has more.
3: Photosynthesis is a highly unlikely chemical event. The starting products, carbon dioxide and water, are both extremely stable molecules. It takes a tremendous amount of energy to coax either one of them to turn into something else, in this case, sugars. The energy comes from sunlight, but because of the stability of the original compounds, you can't just shine light on a mixture of carbon dioxide and water and hope for the best. Instead, you need props. This is where chloroplasts come in. Chloroplasts are organelles designed especially to carry out photosynthesis. This is a two-part reaction, one photochemical, the other biochemical. Each reaction is handled in a different part of the chloroplast. In the photochemical reaction, water is split into oxygen and hydrogen. This happens in the grana, an area of the chloroplast made from stacks of pigments, including chlorophyll. Sunlight excites the bonding structure of chlorophyll, making it possible for the molecular ring structure to accept electrons from the water. The oxygen is released as a byproduct, and the hydrogen proton moves into the stroma, the liquid part of the chloroplast. Once that's complete, the extra electrons and the hydrogen atoms can participate in the complex series of biochemical reactions that take place in the stroma. Here, a number of enzymes work together to gradually convert carbon dioxide into glucose molecules. Plants can then store these molecules as fuel for later growth. They can also use these sugars in the elaborate process of cellular respiration, where they break the glucose back down into carbon dioxide. They then harness the energy that's released for various cellular processes, which takes us back to the beginning of the cycle. And that's it for The Chemical Agent. I'm James Vogel.
2: James Vogel is curator of rare books at the Chemical Heritage Foundation. Plants, of course, make for important and fascinating scientific study, but for most people, plants are the roots, leaves, and flowers that decorate their gardens, vases, and dinner plates. Amy Stewart is a plant expert and author who writes about how plants and flowers behave and the business behind the botany. She spoke with our executive producer, Audra Wolf.
4: Hi, Amy. Welcome to Distillations.
5: Hi there. How are you?
4: I'm well, thanks. So you've written a best-selling book about the business of flowers. Can you tell us a little bit about how they get from a field or a greenhouse to the local florist shop?
5: Yeah, you know, this is something that has really changed for us over

0: over, say, the past 100 years. 100 years ago, we were buying flowers grown in farms and greenhouses right outside the cities where we live. And now they're grown halfway around the world. Most of the flowers that we buy in the United States are coming from Colombia and Ecuador, and they're flying on planes and traveling in refrigerated trucks and a lot of things that just weren't possible, you know, a century ago. But even the way they're grown is really kind of a technological marvel. Most flowers are not started from seed. The flower industry has really developed the use of tissue culture labs so that you can get these perfectly cloned, perfectly diseased-free little cuttings to start plants with. And they're grown in a very artificial environment, you know. Greenhouses are themselves a very high-tech operation. So in every way, it is not like grandma's flower garden.
1: So specifically, what are some of the techniques that are used in the flower business to keep them looking fresh, you know, long after they've been cut?
0: So here's one of the things that was most surprising to me is when someone gives you flowers, the first thing you want to do is rush to put them in water, right? You know, it's usually almost like an emergency procedure, like, oh my goodness, let me go get some water for these. When in fact, flowers are shipped around the world in no water at all, often for several days. And it turns out that it's much more important to regulate temperature than it is to keep them in water. The other really interesting thing is that in order to keep flowers fresh, it's important to minimize their exposure to ethylene, which is a naturally occurring gas. Apples give off ethylene. You know, a lot of produce gives off ethylene, and it's something that speeds up ripening.
1: Ethylene is the same chemical that speeds up bananas ripening, right? That's why you can put a banana in a paper bag and it'll ripen faster?
0: That's exactly right. I mean, that's a great example of seeing ethylene at work. So whenever I go to the grocery store and I see a huge bin of apples right next to the floral section, I always think, oh, I am not going anywhere near those flowers.
1: Now, your new book, Wicked Plants, explores plants that are dangerous or toxic in one form or another. Can you tell us about a few of these plants?
0: What I was interested in was this idea that the plant kingdom has a dark side and that not all plants are beloved and that some of them should actually be feared. So there are a lot of poisonous plants that, you know, people are familiar with, like castor bean is grown in gardens, is a beautiful ornamental plant, but it's the source of the poison ricin, which I think is well known to many of us. I was also interested in, you know, kind of more obscure and exotic plants that we might never encounter, or at least we might hope we never encounter in our everyday lives. Like there's a shrub in Australia that's called the giant stinging tree that is completely covered in tiny, tiny hairs that act like needles. You get them under your skin and they break off under your skin and release a toxin that is so painful that you can still feel the pain for months and even up to a year later, and it's reactivated by sunlight and heat. So it's a very, very painful plant that you would do well to stay away from.
1: Wow, that's horrible.
0: It is horrible, but, you know, they're sort of fascinating as well. I mean, I found plants that catch on fire and plants that smell like rotting corpses. I was very interested in illegal plants. As a gardener, I'm sort of fascinated by the idea that a plant can be against the law. It's, you know, to me, it's sort of like outlawing a bird that's flitting around in the trees. It seems so odd, but of course, there are many illegal plants, and I was intrigued by some of those. I actually got to go visit a poison garden in England that has special permission to grow marijuana and coca and a few other illegal plants. They have them in cages, so they're like behind bars, like the criminals that they are. So that was fun from a sort of a botanical perspective.
1: Oh, great. Thanks so much, Amy. This was really great.
0: Oh, thank you.
2: Amy Stewart's best-selling book, Flower Confidential, The Good, the Bad, and the Beautiful in the Business of Flowers, explores the complexities of the worldwide market of cut flowers. Her new book, Wicked Plants, a book of botanical atrocities, will be published in May. Have comments or questions about something you've heard on our show? Send your thoughts to distillations@chemheritage.org. You're listening to Distillations. I'm Mayor Rindy. Even if you haven't seen the dancing time-lapse images of the Slow Life exhibit, you know that plants move. They seek out water and sunlight, arching and reaching for those botanical lifelines. Some wrap themselves around the nearest object. Others bend to avoid the slightest obstacle. But plants don't have brains or even a nervous system. So how do they know what to do? Anka Timmerman has more in today's Mystery Solved.
3: Plant movements are known as tropisms. Plants move almost imperceptibly, especially when exposed to light. Most plants move toward light, but some vines and creepers move away from it, looking for the shade that might indicate something to climb on. The movement of flowers and leaves can be temporary or more permanently built into the growth pattern of the plant. Like most plant tropisms, phototropism is controlled by the plant hormone auxin. Although scientists starting with Darwin had suspected that some chemical controlled plant growth, it wasn't until the 1920s that scientists were able to isolate this substance. In 1926, a Dutch graduate student named Fritz Wendt cut the growing tip off a plant. He then placed the tip on a block of agar, a gelatin-like substance often used in biology labs. After allowing the tip to sit on the agar for a few hours, he placed the agar on the decapitated plant, and, miraculously, the plant started to grow again. If he placed the agar off to one side, the plant grew faster on that side. Eventually, the key substance in the agar was identified as indole-3-acetic acid, the most important of all the plant auxins. Auxins are crucial for all sorts of plant functions, including root growth and development, and shoot dominance, wound recovery, fruit growth, and flowering. But they have their most visible effects in phototropisms. Auxins work to control the pH level of plant cells, raising the amount of acid surrounding the cell walls in dark areas of the plant. High acid levels activate proteins known as expansins. This permits the cells to swell with water. When the cells on the dark side of the plant swell, and those on the light side shrink, the plant bends in the direction of the light. And since this change is easily reversible, the plant can bend at will, following the light source. Mystery solved. I'm Anka Timmerman.
2: 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And that's it for this week's episode of Distillations. 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Mia Lobel is our senior producer. Our associate producer is Victoria Indeviro, and our executive producer is Audra Wolf. 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Until next time, I'm Mayor Rindy.
4: How does the stomach tell the brain it's full? How do cells in our body grow and divide? James Rothman realized that the fundamental biology behind these processes are basically the same. In 2010, he shared the Kavli Prize in Neuroscience with Richard Scheller and Thomas Sudhoff for their work detailing how nerve cells communicate with each other on a microscopic level. 3 years later, he received the Nobel Prize. Scientific American Custom Media, in partnership with the Kavli Prize, spoke with James to learn about his discoveries and the future of this work. James Rothman was pleasantly surprised when he received the Kavli Prize in neuroscience.
5: I'd always thought of myself as a biochemist first and a cell biologist second, and I never really thought of myself as a neuroscientist.
4: He did apply to a neuroscience program in grad school.
5: It all just made a whole lot of sense, except for the fact that I wasn't admitted.
4: But James is not the kind of person to worry about labels. In fact, he's explored a range of scientific disciplines. As an undergrad at Yale, he studied physics, maybe in part because he grew up in the 50s.
5: Scientists and doctors were really the most admired in the 1950s, and it was the physicists in particular, Einstein, Oppenheimer, people like that.
4: But his father worried about his career options, so he convinced James to try a biology course.
5: So I just fell in love.
4: So he ditched physics and decided to go to Harvard Medical School to learn more about biology.
5: In the end, I never finished medical school.
4: But while he was there, he stumbled upon his life's work.
5: I was a first-year medical student, and I was listening to a lecture in our course on histology and cell biology.
4: The professor was showing images that had been captured by scientists only a few decades before. they showed for the first time how complex the cell is.
5: The cell is not just a dumb little liquid inside. It's a highly organized place. It's more like a city than anything else.
4: The city inside a cell has departments that share information, factories that build proteins, and even machinery to move those proteins around inside a cell and release them outside the cell.
5: If the proteins go to the wrong places, the organization of the cell is lost and it no longer can survive.
4: James was fascinated. He wondered, how does all this complexity work? How does a protein formed in a cell travel to the right location?
5: And there has to be sort of a different machinery. I'll call it a delivery truck to take the cargo, the working parts, from where they start out, the factory, through a warehouse and a distribution system to the final destination.
4: At the time, cell biologist George Pilotti guessed that the small sacs filled with liquid, called vesicles, had something to do with it.
5: A vesicle is a little ball, like a tiny little balloon. It's no bigger than 500 or 1,000 hydrogen atoms, the smallest atom. And the cell has tens of thousands of these little vesicles at any one time.
4: And they're everywhere.
5: These tiny little vesicles are found throughout nature. They're found at every nerve ending. They're found throughout your digestive tract, where they store, for example, insulin. In your gastrointestinal tract, particularly, they're found in the pancreas. And so they're found throughout the body.
4: George Pilotti, who later received the Nobel Prize, thought these vesicles were the delivery trucks for moving proteins around the body, but he couldn't prove it.
5: He couldn't figure out how many different types of delivery trucks or vesicles there were, and he couldn't actually track them in the cell from where they start to where they go.
4: And most importantly, he couldn't explain the mechanisms that make it possible for vesicles to pick up proteins and deliver them to the right destination.
1: So was your job figuring out all those details?
5: Yes, I made it my job.
4: But how? James started by drawing on a basic premise of biochemistry, that everything happening inside a cell is basically just a chemical reaction. And if you can isolate that chemical reaction, you can understand how it works.
5: And the means to do that is first and always to reproduce the process, no matter how complicated, outside of the living cell.
4: So he decided the best way to study how transport vesicles work was to break open the cells and recreate vesicles in a test tube.
5: And the three-dimensional organization was so breathtaking. Each part of the cell was in the same place in each copy in each cell. I come along and say, well, I'm going to disrupt that organization.
4: Biochemists had used this approach to understand all sorts of things, from how proteins are made to how energy is stored in the cell.
5: And the only thing that was not yet there is, could we reproduce outside of a cell the very processes that determine the three-dimensional organization of the cell itself? And so that's the assumption that I made as a 25-year-old young scientist. You know what? I might have been wrong.
4: It turns out he was right. After years of trial and error as a postdoc at Stanford, he was able to recreate the entire process of a vesicle transporting a protein to a specific place in a cell.
5: We could take those vesicles and add them back to a cell extract, and they would deliver their cargo to exactly the right place, as if they were in the living cell.
4: After recreating these vesicles and then studying how they transport proteins, James soon discovered that the process is similar to how packages get delivered.
5: Each package has a barcode, like a tracking number. The truck has to go, and it has to unload the deliveries with the right tracking number.
4: But instead of tracking numbers, vesicles are stamped with what's called a V-snare protein. These vesicles reach their destination by floating around and looking for their match, called a T-snare. When the two snares meet, they lock into place, or fuse.
5: Those snare proteins are found in plants, in yeast, in people. There are nuances that allow the snare proteins to function in different species and in different places and times in the organism. But the basic physical principle is general.
4: The principle is so general that James accidentally solved a question from neuroscience while he was trying to understand how these snare proteins work.
5: My postdoc knew how to measure these snare proteins, didn't know what they were made of, and so we didn't know where to get the most of them.
4: So they started examining different tissue samples, looking for the best place to find high concentrations of snare proteins.
5: And that turned out to be the brain.
4: They used samples from a cow brain to isolate and purify these snare proteins.
5: And when we identified it, it turned out there were already known proteins.
4: Neuroscientists had already been looking at the same type of samples to understand how neurons in the brain connect and communicate across the small gaps between them, called synapses.
5: We We're not trying to do that intentionally. We wanted to solve a more general problem.
4: But it turns out their general question about vesicles and how they transport proteins also answered a more specific one, how vesicles do the same thing to share information between synapses in the brain. It all came down to these SNARE proteins.
5: And once we saw that they were the same as a subset of the ones in the synapse, we could pinpoint them and say, well, that's how the synaptic vesicle works. It's part of a general principle.
4: James had unintentionally solved an important question about how the brain works, so important that he received the Kavli Prize. Not bad for someone who couldn't get into Harvard's neuroscience department. James says it was all meant to be.
5: And it was only because I had the good luck to be rejected by neuroscience that I was able to, essentially by accident, solve a problem in neuroscience along the way while I was actually trying to solve a broader problem in cell biology. Isn't that a funny thing?
4: James says his era of research was about understanding the machinery of a cell, but scientists are starting to understand more about mysterious substances that are also in the mix.
5: There are biological materials in which these machines come together in ways that form a material that behaves like a continuous solid or liquid or like a rubbery elastic. It's actually very strange.
4: He says understanding these strange substances could transform our approach to medicine and deepen our understanding of how the body functions.
5: We're going to see changes of state of parts of the cell that we don't understand yet today. And we'll learn how to manipulate them, and they will be altered in disease.
4: What's his advice to young scientists trying to unravel these mysteries?
5: Oh, that's easy. Never take advice from an old scientist.
4: He says researchers today face different challenges than he did, including less freedom and financing to take big risks and work on a question for a long period of time. But if he could give some general advice, he'd say the U.S. should increase its funding for basic research, so dedicated scientists like him are more likely to intentionally or accidentally stumble upon important discoveries. Professor James Rothman is the chair of the Department of Cell Biology at Yale Medical School, a biochemist and a cell biologist. In 2010, he shared the Kavli Prize in Neuroscience with Richard Scheller and Thomas Sudhoff. The Kavli Prize honors scientists for breakthroughs in astrophysics, nanoscience, and neuroscience, transforming our understanding of the big, the small, and the complex. The Kavli Prize is a partnership among the Norwegian Academy of Science and Letters, the Norwegian Ministry of Education and Research, and the U.S.-based Kavli Foundation. This work was produced by Scientific American Custom Media and made possible through the support of the Kavli Prize.
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9: So if it happened in China, it happened here. Hi, this is Dave Zanotti talking about population on the public square. China is not just in a population crisis. By their own admission, they're off the cliff. American major media, as well as international studies, have affirmed and say it out loud without apology. China is so low on the population, which is 2.1 replacement level. They are so low on the replacement level that they may not be able to ever recover. Yes, that's where they are. Could that happen here? I think it could. The reason that I think it could is because when a society promotes abortion, whether it's either mandated through government or made to be the cause celeb, or like we're doing in America right now, the progressive left is trying to enshrine abortion as an American virtue, the killing of an innocent unborn child as something that is the height of virtue to be fought for and defended. That demeans the entire ethic of life. The more we promote abortion, the more we risk a population collapse. America right now is teetering at the brink of population replacement and has been for years. We're below that rate right now. If we continue to devalue life and family in America, how can we be any different than where China ends up now? How does it, what's the difference? When human beings are told that the wonder of life is the value of life, the protection of life, the sanctity of life is not only not worth it, but it's against the best interests of the country. It's un-American to protect the innocent and the unborn. What kind of culture do you think we'll have in 10 or 20 or 30 years? This is Dave Zanotti with Something to Think About today on The Public Square. Thanks for listening.
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12: Admit it, the universe is weird. It's cool, but weird. For instance, we now know that it's expanding, it's accelerating in its expansion due to something called dark energy, and that there's also something called dark matter holding it all together, which we know is there, but we haven't detected it directly. And then we have the dark, menacing monsters of space called black holes that may or may not swallow up information forever. But just when you think you've tallied up all the weird stuff that the cosmos has to offer, well, more turns up. Speaking of which, I'm Seth Shostak.
13: I'm Molly Bentley. Welcome to Big Picture Science, produced at the SETI Institute, where researchers investigate the nature and origin of life. On Big Picture Science, we step back to get the wide-angle view on science and technology. And in this episode, we round up a few particularly perplexing observations and studies that reveal that the universe is indeed stranger than we can imagine. Could massive asteroid impacts be as predictable as phases of the moon? And speaking of moons, why are some of Pluto's spinning like turbine-powered pinwheels? Is there now hard evidence of parallel universes, as one scientist claims? And are there alien megastructures around a distant star? They all add up to cosmic conundrum.

0: Okay, let's begin with new research that may change our understanding of what it means to be in the right place at the wrong time. We all have a general understanding of what killed off the dinosaurs 66 million years ago. An asteroid came rocking out of the sky and crashed into Earth. This sort of unexpected bullseye you get when you hit a moving metal duck with a BB gun at the carnival. But the unlucky ducks in this case were not ducks, as the ancestors of birds actually survived, but all non-avian dinosaurs and two-thirds of the planet's fauna.
1: The rock, 10 kilometers or 6 miles across, landed near what is now the Yucatan Peninsula and generated enough debris to block the sun worldwide. Many species died of starvation. That is the asteroid theory, and the understanding has been that a mass extinction event by rock is rare, a fluke, an odd duck event.
0: Could be, but here's the thing about our solar system. It's above all a reliable clock. We use it to mark off our days.
2: Sun's going down, Mabel. 7:41 p.m., right on time, just like the almanac says.
3: Is that so, Henry?
0: And it marks off our months.
2: And with tonight's crescent moon, we'll have a new moon in 2 days, right on time.
3: That's nice, Henry.
0: I mean, our solar system is a precision instrument. Its lunar and solar behavior, it's nothing if not predictable. So why should asteroid impacts be any different?
2: Here comes an asteroid. This one's headed straight for the field. 26 million years after the last one hit, right on time.
3: Better bring in the cows, Henry.
1: Could it be that the misfortunate phenomenon that killed off the giants of this Earth was not a one-off event, but part of a regular and predictable occurrence?
4: This is Mike Rampino. I'm a professor at New York University of Biology and Environmental Studies.
0: Mike Rampino and his team have found evidence that seems to support the theory that impacts occur with regularity.
4: Yes, they seem to happen about once every 26 million years.
0: Now, he thinks they may not be asteroids, but instead comets, that is to say big ice balls. But no matter, they're still rocks from space, and they seem to be keeping to a routine.
1: But wait, rocks of some size rain down on the Earth all the time. There are a million shooting stars that hit the planet every day. Okay, sure, most are the size of sand grains. So how big are we talking about?
4: We're talking about things larger than 2 kilometers or so, larger than a mile.
0: So that one's a big event. But of course, there are events of all sizes. I mean, you have little rocks that hit the Earth quite frequently, and you have big ones miles across that hit every 2 million years, 50 million years, 100 million years. It's like standing out in the rain. You get hit by drops of all sizes. The little ones are a little more common than the big ones. And maybe occasionally you get hit by a big splash. In the case of rocks from space, every 26 million years. That's like every 26 million years somebody throwing, you know, a giant bucket of water at you.
1: Okay, so while these big hits to the Earth are rare, it sounds like they're somewhat predictable, but what's the mechanism behind them?
0: Well, that's the thing. It's not like comets have minds of their own. It's not like one of them says, well, it's been 26 million years since a big one of us targeted the Earth, so here I go. Now, something else is causing this regularity of comet impacts, and Dr. Rampino thinks that that something inhabits the outermost reaches of the solar system.
4: Right. Well, comets live out in the Oort cloud, which is very, very far, 100,000 times the distance from the Earth to the sun. They live out there at the edges of the solar system, and it takes something to perturb them. By gravitational force, actually something pushing on them that leads them to fall into the inner solar system, like shaking an apple tree and watching the apples fall. And as the comets fall in, a few of those comets will hit the Earth.
0: Well, what's doing this shaking? I mean, you say every 26 million years. I'm trying to think what happens in our solar system every 26 million years?
4: Well, that's an interesting question. It turns out that the solar system exists within what's called the Milky Way galaxy, which is a large disk-shaped collection of stars. And we go around the disk once every 250 million years, and then we also bob up and down through the disk of the galaxy about once every 26 million years. And it's going through that dense midplane of the galaxy where there's lots of mass, clouds and stars that can perturb our own comets and lead to them falling into the inner solar system. And that happens about once every 26 million years. We pass through that danger zone.
0: So, in other words, the solar system, of course, is rotating with the galaxy. We go around every couple of hundred million years, and you're saying as we go around, we're bobbing up and down. It sounds like a horse on a carousel ride that's also bobbing up and down as it goes around. And it, that bobbing up and down accounts for the 26 million year period.
4: That's it. The carousel is very good. An analog for what's happening in the solar, happening in the galaxy. The solar system is bobbing like a horse on a merry-go-round up and down through the central plane of the galaxy, and we pass through that plane, that central dense part, once every 26 million years or so.
0: And it's just, what, the gravitational effect of nearby stars that is causing the comets to get shook up and head for Earth?
4: Well, some people believe it's a little more exotic than that, that there's actually dark matter in the disk of the galaxy concentrated there. And it's the gravitational effect of this invisible dark matter which probably leads to most of the perturbation in gravitational force that affects the comet cloud.
0: Well, can you tell me again, what is the best evidence for this 26-million-year period? I mean, you've already noted that comets or asteroids, whatever the impactors are, that were the size of the ones that did in the dinos, so on the order of the size of, I don't know, downtown Baltimore, I mean, that those only hit once every 100 million years. How did you ever find this 26-million-year period?
4: Well, the key is looking at impact craters on the Earth, and there are a number of impact craters. There are about 185 that are known, and have been, some of them have been dated very accurately. And when we looked at the record of impact craters on the Earth, from small ones to very big ones, we found in our analysis a periodicity, a cycle in the ages of those craters, and the cycle was 26 million years.
0: All right, so there's just more of them every 26 million years.
4: That's right.
0: Now, just about everybody has heard about the big asteroid. You've mentioned it yourself that wiped out the dinos and I think something like two-thirds of all other species 66 million years ago. There have been five mass extinction events in the past 300 million years here on Earth, including the mother of all extinctions, the Permian. Were these also caused by impacts?
4: Well, that's a very interesting question, and of course it's something that we're thinking about. It looks like a number of these mass extinctions correlate with times when there's a large impact crater that dates the same age as the mass extinction. So in my view, impacts not only caused the mass extinction 66 million years ago, but it may have caused most of the mass extinctions that we've seen over the past 250 million years.
0: But that is somewhat controversial, is it not? I mean, a lot of people recently in Europe and the U.S. have been sort of pushing the idea that there was kind of a 1-2 punch, at least in the case of the dinosaur extinction there, the KT extinction, if you will, that it wasn't just a rock from space. But there was also the result of large volcanic eruptions, in this case in western India, the so-called Deccan Traps, I think. And they're saying that, you know, maybe volcanoes are just as important as rocks from the sky.
4: Volcanoes may be important, and in fact, volcanoes and impacts may be related. It may be that an asteroid or a comet hitting the Earth causes not only local damage and global climatic change, but it also may, through the seismic waves which go through the Earth, may disturb the Earth's mantle, and that might lead to flood basalts, these large things like the Deccan Traps. And maybe the mass extinction at the end of the Cretaceous period, you know, 66 million years ago, was a combination of both a large asteroid and a large basaltic volcanism province.
0: But if that's the case, then you would have to have the impact first before you had the volcanism.
4: That's correct. But it looks as if the Deccan eruption started just before the time of the impact. And it may be that they were exacerbated by the fact that the mantle of the Earth was upset and caused this very large eruption of lava.
0: I would think that people would point to this Permian extinction, which was a couple of hundred million years ago, and that was even bigger than the one that did in the dinos in terms of the number of species obliterated, and say, well, now, wait a minute, where's the crater for that? I mean, is there a candidate crater? Is there evidence that something actually hit the Earth that resulted in that extinction?
4: Well, there is a crater that's known in South America that I've worked on, actually, called Araguena, and it is dated at 250 million years ago, which is exactly the same time as the mass extinction at the end of the Permian, which is the biggest mass extinction on record. But I also published a paper some years ago. I suspect that there is a crater on the Falkland Plateau off of the east coast of the tip of South America that may be as large as 300 kilometers in diameter. It has not yet been determined whether it is really an impact crater or not. But if it is, and it is dated from 250 million years ago, then that might be the smoking gun for the biggest extinction of all time, the mother of all mass extinctions.
0: My goodness. Well, so finally then, Mike, I mean, how worried should we be? If these things really happen on a schedule of every 26 million years, that raises two questions for me. One, shouldn't there have been such an event since the dino extinction? It's been 66 million years since then. What's happened since?
4: In the last 66 million years, there have been a number of impacts, none of which, though, is as large as the one that knocked out the dinosaurs. And that's a good thing, because if one had been that big, it would have knocked us out. We wouldn't be here today talking about it.
0: All right, but then point two, if these things really are on a schedule every 26 million years, does that tell us when we have to really get serious about designing a defense?
4: Well, we expect these comet showers once every 26 million years, and the last one was probably in the last 10 million years or so. But, you know, random impacts coming from the Oort cloud, random comets and random asteroids also occur. Now, even a small, you know, relatively small impact of 1 kilometer diameter object, you know, half a mile, can cause probably enough climatic effects not to cause mass extinction, but certainly to mess with civilization. So we really have to be on the lookout for all sizes of these asteroids and comets and see which ones are on a course taking them towards a collision with the Earth.
0: Mike Rampino, thanks so very much for speaking with us.
4: Thank you.
1: Mike Rampino is professor of biology and environmental studies at New York University. So is this question settled then? Comets or asteroids hit the Earth with regularity?
0: Well, it's certainly intriguing. I have to say that in the past, I've seen other claims of regularity in phenomena that went away when we got more data. That's always, you know, a possibility that Dr. Rampino is, you know, doesn't have enough data to be sure of this regularity, but he sounded quite convinced. So, I mean, this is certainly a reasonable hypothesis because, after all, the solar system does go up and down through the plane of the Milky Way galaxy. So, you know, it's only reasonable to assume there's some effect of that. And whether it's actually shaken up the comets every 26 million years or not, well, could be, could be.
1: Now, you and he talked about other mass extinctions over the past 250 million years. What were the key mass extinctions and who was extinguished?
0: Well, of course, the big one was the Permian extinction, and that was several hundred million years ago. And that actually wiped out more species than the one that did in the dinosaurs. So that's the biggie. And up until now, you know, it's been very controversial about what might have caused that. Some thought it might be a big rock. Dr. Rampino talks about the possibility of having found the crater for that. And that would be very interesting.
1: Well, one mass extinction that is not caused by asteroids or comets is the one that we're living through now.
0: Yes, that's a completely different mechanism indeed.

0: It sounds as though comets and asteroids exhibit periodicity. But what about things that don't? Does the irregular blinking of a star in deep space reveal the presence of alien astroengineering? We'll find out later in the show.
1: But first, why Pluto's moons seem to have gone haywire. And finally, solid evidence of a parallel universe, or so one scientist claims. I hope that in that other universe I have a larger model railroad layout and more power tools.
0: Dream big, Seth. It's Cosmic Conundrum on Big Picture Science.

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2: Earlier this month, the UK Foreign and Commonwealth Office hosted a major internet policy conference in London. We covered that just a few weeks ago here on Spectrum. But it's more than just the British government that's interested in sorting out how governments around the world should deal with internet policy. In other words, how should governments be able to legislate a conscience for the World Wide Web? And if so, whose standards will be the measure? The European Union has long been grappling with questions like these, but now one EU lawmaker says abuses have gone too far and it's time to end this ambiguity. Terry Schultz reports from Brussels.
3: Maria Tschaka says she's rarely been this angry. The Dutch member of the European Parliament has been working hard to increase European pressure on Syrian President Bashar al-Assad to stop his bloody crackdown on opposition activists. But recently, a Bloomberg News investigation revealed that an Italian surveillance equipment company, Area, is actively helping the Syrian regime track the same type of people the EU is trying to support, even building a new facility to monitor all electronic communications in the country. Tschaka says that's just unacceptable.
4: That process needs to be stopped, because if we in the EU are so critical, which we have been, on the human rights violations in Syria, and I think we should do even more to really stop these violations, but we're completely losing our credibility if at the same time EU-based companies are supplying such serious tools and know-how.
3: But whose decision should it be to stop working with the Assad regime? Area is not doing anything illegal, confirms European Commission spokeswoman Maya Kosiyanshi, who says the list of sanctions leveled by Brussels against the regime is stringent, but
5: this kind of software, this kind of technology is not currently on the list of restrictive measures, but member states can at any time look at it and decide to add it if they have such will and the information that supports that decision.
3: Area did not return calls made to its office in Milan to ask how helping the Assad regime locate dissidents could be squared with its code of ethics. Published on the company website, the document states all business activities must be based on well-being and respect for all, along with honesty, transparency of purpose, innovation, ethics, social and environmental responsibility. If Tschaka gets her way, the company will have to answer that to EU investigators.
4: We must have an inquiry, an EU-wide inquiry into the role that EU-based companies have played in facilitating human rights abuses. And this is really to get to light what is actually happening, and so that these companies can also share their story. It's not about sort of a witch hunt. It's about really getting out the truth, what is happening.
3: UK-headquartered Vodafone is one communications company that's already been on the hot seat in public opinion. During pro-democracy protests earlier this year, Vodafone Egypt obeyed regime orders to cut off service and send out pro-government text messages to subscribers. The company said it examined its contract and Egyptian law and found the government could in fact issue such an order, and that Vodafone legally had no alternative but to comply. Andrew Pudafat is a longtime human rights advocate, now in the forefront of examining the impact of global digital communications on that field. He says the Vodafone Egypt case laid bare the need for more coordination between companies and governments in order to protect consumer freedom. While not excusing Vodafone's actions in the Egyptian uprising, Pudafat says he understands them, because telecom providers have little choice but to partner with a local company, which will then make them more vulnerable to local norms. Pudafat says first, contracts should bear much more scrutiny before being implemented, so that companies won't be stuck obeying laws that run against European values. But he also believes business should have more backup from national leaders.
6: You can't expect us to be in the front line of defending human rights when your governments won't even deal with the issue themselves. So the Europeans, for example, could have had conversations with the Egyptian government about the obligations being placed upon Vodafone Egypt as a condition of operating there.
3: But Tschaka isn't letting anyone off the hook. For now, she's one of the few voices within the European Parliament raising questions about the possibility that European tech companies are profiting from violations of universal human rights. Tschaka has launched a series of seminars in the European Parliament to discuss the connections between human rights and freedom and cyber policies, hoping to finally get some EU-wide norms established where now there are none.
4: We are really facing, I think, a game changer when it comes to the responsibility for human rights. And I think the EU has to act much more responsibly in this and demand transparency.
3: Maya Kosiyancic says EU foreign ministers will be discussing Syria, but she can't predict whether concerns about European companies' activities there will make the agenda. Terry Schultz, Deutsche Welle Radio, Brussels.
7: I'm Dr. Anthony Lizowitz, and this is Climate Connections. Malachi Thorington and his partner Elizabeth Figgis have seen their home in Juneau, Alaska flood in each of the past few summers.
8: We get flooded every year. We've given up half of our home, but we can live in the second story with some level of comfort.
7: These floods are a consequence of climate change. As nearby glaciers melt, water collects and forms a lake high up in the mountains. Typically, that water is held back by one of the glaciers. But when the water level rises high enough, like it has in recent summers, billions of gallons can burst through and rush down into Juneau. This phenomenon first caused minor flooding 15 years ago, but has caused major floods in recent years. Officials have put up some protections in the area, like a temporary flood barrier, but Thorington Street is still vulnerable. So to address the problem long term, residents, officials, and experts are now debating a variety of complex solutions, including a buyout for properties like Thorington's. Because as long as the melting continues, flooding could wreak havoc in Juneau for years to come.
8: And where our house is located, it could very easily undermine where our home is and wash it away.
7: Climate Connections is produced by the Yale Center for Environmental Communication. To learn more about climate change, visit climateconnections.org.
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0: At the tone, we've reached the top of the hour. 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
3: From Feature Story News in the UK, I'm John Beaver. Israel's security service has sent agents to Dubai to assist the investigation into the cockpit attack on Fly Dubai Flight 1073. The UAE is examining whether the incident had links to terrorism. The airline has suspended all services between Dubai and Tel Aviv while the investigation continues. From Tel Aviv, Blake Sifton reports.
4: Fly Dubai have suspended their 10 daily flights that they operate between Dubai and Tel Aviv. They've said this temporary suspension will allow authorities to establish all facts surrounding the incident. Yesterday, the Israeli Transportation Minister, Miri Regev, had called on the Israeli government to cancel those flights. We've also heard from a spokesperson for Prime Minister Netanyahu's office. He had said that Israel will ramp up security not only on Israeli carriers, but also on all international airlines that fly into Israel. And he said that Israel will increase background checks on the pilots who operate those flights.
3: A woman who was due to be put to death has survived two lethal injections at a prison in Tennessee. A lawyer for Krista Pike says she's been taken to hospital. The 50-year-old was set to be the first woman to be executed in Tennessee for more than 200 years. She was sentenced to death in 1996 for the murder of a 19-year-old woman. Pike survived two supposedly lethal doses of pentobarbital. A comprehensive review will now take place, but prison authorities say they followed standard protocols. Witnesses at the failed execution say the situation was a mess.
5: It appeared that this did not go like they thought it was supposed to go. When we left the building, so far as we knew, she was probably still alive. You just saw the emergency vehicles pull up.
6: She was still breathing at the end. It was very ragged. She lifted her head up and was looking around at one point. None of it was normal. I covered all the executions last year and most of the ones this year. We haven't seen anything like it.
3: There's been further protests in France over proposed government cuts to education. The demonstrations over teacher shortages and crumbling school buildings have spread to more than 350 high schools nationwide. Although largely peaceful, a school hall in Nantes was set on fire and more than 600 people were detained on Wednesday alone. From Paris, Ross Cullen reports.
7: This has been a real problem, and so the Prime Minister has announced there will be a crisis meeting he'll be holding with ministers later on Thursday to try to deal with the issue. The Education Minister says that a lot of these students have their grievances are understandable. They say there are too many students per class, there are not enough teachers, the temperatures in classrooms through June and July and the heat waves that we've had have been unbearable at times.
3: From bureaus worldwide, this is FSN.
8: With FSN Spotlight, I'm Simon Marks. Will he or won't he? As the clock ticks down to America's midterm election day on November the 3rd, President Donald Trump is coming under increasing pressure by beleaguered Republican candidates to unveil an embargo on diesel exports in an effort to lower soaring prices at the pumps. But will the president act? Professor David Reiner is co-director of Cambridge University's Energy Policy Research Group.
9: It's hard to know because even in the U.S., the Trump administration's getting a lot of pushback from the oil industry itself, saying this is a self-defeating proposal. So, you know, if that were to actually happen, and I think it would be driven more by U.S. domestic politics and states like Iowa and Kansas that are farm states that are very unhappy about the price of diesel in the U.S., kind of, you know, some sort of short-term response is kind of how they're thinking about it. Now, would that actually come to pass? It's not clear. I mean, there's already a lot of marshalling of opposition. And, you know, the Trump administration does tend to often defer to what the oil and gas industry wants. But given the kind of electoral concerns. They might kind of put that on pause, at least for a month or so, I guess, until the election.
8: The oil company's opposition to that move may be winning out in Washington. Trump's energy secretary said last weekend the idea of a temporary embargo is a blunt hammer. With FSN Spotlight, I'm Simon Marks.
3: To recap the top stories, Israel's security service has sent agents to Dubai to assist the investigation into the cockpit attack on Fly Dubai Flight 1073. The UAE is examining whether the incident had links to terrorism. A woman who was due to be put to death has survived two lethal injections at a prison in Tennessee. And the demonstrations over government cuts to education have spread to more than 350 high schools across France. That's the latest feature story news. John Beaver reporting.
10: Profile America, Friday, October 1st. Even through the COVID pandemic, domestic manufacturers receive new orders every month worth close to $500 billion. To underscore the health and prospects of this economic sector in America's recovery, today is the 10th annual Manufacturing Day. The focus is a series of open houses to show the breadth and vitality of American manufacturing innovation and quality, and to illustrate its employment opportunities. Through 2019, over 11.5 million Americans worked in this sector, which was on pace to generate nearly $6 trillion of annual business. The Census Bureau's economic censuses, at five-year intervals, date back in several forms to the year 1810. The 2017 survey found 291,000 manufacturing establishments nationwide. You can find more facts about America from the U.S. Census Bureau online at census.gov.
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12: The Customer's Forking Journey. The Monday Morning Memo for June 16th, 2014. Have you ever gone shopping only to come home with something entirely different than what you plan to buy? Of course you have. We all have.
13: Physicists like to think that all you have to do is say, these are the conditions, now what happens next? Richard Feynman.
12: Advertising people can be like that too. We like to believe that we can ask, what does the customer want? And an answer will be forthcoming. But in truth, what the customer wants is in a constant state of flux. Decision is a destination, a tangible place of certainty. But the multiple paths that will take us there can be faint and foggy and damp. We are confronted by choices unanticipated. We find new information, unexpected options, possibilities we did not foresee. Simply stated, our buying motives can evolve from a tiger to a mouse to a llama to a rhino to a little pink pony in the space of a single hour. Darwin would be made dizzy. Professor Sexton reminded me of all this recently when he discovered that our ongoing evolution of motive has a scientific name. And like all scientific names, this one is both confusing and dull. Heterogeny of ends. Read the Wikipedia entry for heterogeny of ends, and you'll learn that
14: an ongoing behavioral sequence must often be understood in terms of ever-shifting patterns of primary and secondary goals. For example, one may accept an invitation of a friend to attend an art show. Initially, the motive is simply the anticipation of a pleasant evening and good friendship. But in the course of that evening, one encounters a highly desirable work of art and wishes to purchase it. A whole new set of motives now enter the picture and exist alongside and in addition to the original motive.
12: I present this information for your consideration today because I'm concerned about the public's growing reverence for numbers and measurements and statistics. We seem to have arrived at the silly conclusion that every decision-making process is the same. We human males are small and simple enough to think we can ask,
15: what does a woman want?
12: In the belief that someone, somewhere, someday will finally be able to answer us. But a woman will answer that question with one of her own.
16: Who is the woman, and what time is it?
12: What does the customer want? Your customer wants confidence. They've made the right decision. The big umbrella answer is confidence. But I cannot tell you what combination of information and events will give any particular customer confidence. I cannot list the little raindrop answers. And when the sad day arrives that someone finally can, human beings will no longer be magical.

0: Today is October 1st on Tidbits in Time, a great day. Stay with me to hear about a startling army recruitment campaign. We'll talk about Spain and France swapping land like trading cards, recount the shoe tree story, and the juice gets out of jail again. All that plus, October 1st kicks off National Cookie Month, so treat yourself to a hot, gooey chocolate chip cookie, just like Mom used to make. A great show ahead on Tidbits in Time. Stay tuned. On October 1st, 1746, John Peter Gabriel Muhlenberg was born in Pennsylvania. After military service, he became a pastor. When George Washington asked him to raise a regiment against the British, he preached a fiery sermon one Sunday. His text was Ecclesiastes 3, a time for peace and a time for war. At the end, he threw off his robe, revealing his colonial army colonel's uniform, and volunteers signed up at the back of the church. On October 1st, 1800, Spain retroceded Louisiana to France in a secret treaty. In exchange, Spain got Tuscany. The French held Louisiana for 3 years before selling it to America, a transaction famously known as the Louisiana Purchase. Louisiana was originally discovered by La Salle, who landed near the entrance to Matagorda Bay in 1685, claiming the land in the name of Louis XIV. The French remained in possession until 1762, when they ceded it to Spain. On October 1st, 1988, Texas Monthly ran an article on the shoe tree in Austin, Texas. Apparently, some unknown person nailed a shoe to a tree on a vacant lot. Years of copycats completely covered the trunk with shoes. Visiting Austin once, TV journalist Charles Osgood saw the tree and was so enamored with it, he wrote a poem. Sadly, the owners of the lot eventually sold it, and the new owners discouraged the tradition. Maybe it was too weird for them. On October 1st, 2017, O.J. Simpson was released from prison in Nevada. This time was for his involvement with a theft of his personal sports memorabilia from a dealer during a 6-minute confrontation. There's dispute over the actual ownership of the items taken. All the other defendants in the case accepted plea bargains, and only one was given any jail time, albeit a small amount. Simpson was sentenced to prison for 9 to 33 years and was granted parole. October 1st means pumpkin season is coming, prominently featuring both Halloween and Thanksgiving, and with the season comes pumpkin spice everything. Starbucks has, of course, reintroduced their famous pumpkin spice lattes, but everyone seems to want in on that action, putting warming spices like cinnamon, cloves, and nutmeg in everything you can think of, including mac and cheese. Anyway, even if temperatures in your area are still hot as summer, the weather will cool off soon enough. For your very own email print version of Tidbits in Time, showing up every day for free in your inbox, just send a request to adrian@tidbitsintime.com. That's adrian@tidbitsintime.com. For Tidbits in Time, this has been Gene Vann.
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2: Welcome back, everybody. This is Rick Pettigrew with your weekly batch of the top news stories that appeared on Archaeologica. Send us feedback on the Archaeology Channel Facebook page or post a message on our social networking site, ArchaeoSeek. A new study demonstrates that severe drought took place on the Arabian Peninsula in the early 6th century, possibly setting the stage for the rise of the new religion of Islam. An archaeological excavation in Georgia offers evidence that democratic systems of government in the Americas long predated the Iroquois Confederacy. Excavations in the Jordan Valley of Israel reveal the earliest cultivation of olive and fig trees 7,000 years ago. And teeth from burials in Kyrgyzstan show that the Black Death pathogen was in Central Asia well before it decimated the population of Europe. The audio news team would like to

0: 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And now, here's Laura Kennedy with the audio news from Archaeologica. Some of you might already have noticed Laura's name change, which I can assure you was a happy event. 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
1: Welcome to the audio news from Archaeologica. I'm Laura Kennedy, and these are the headlines in archaeological and historical news for the week of June 12th through the 18th, 2022. Our first story this week brings us to the Southern Arabian Peninsula, where new research has determined that widespread drought in the region may have contributed to the decline of a powerful kingdom and made way for the rise of the new religion of Islam. As reported in Heritage Daily, traces of the ancient South Arabian kingdom of Himyar can still be found today on the plateaus of Yemen. Himyar was established around 110 BC and maintained nominal control in Arabia until AD 525. Its kings converted the country to Judaism in the 4th century. For many years, it was an important link between East Africa and the Mediterranean. A research team led by Dr. Dominic Fleitman, professor of paleoclimatology and archaeology at the University of Reading, recently analyzed layers of a stalagmite from the Al-Huta Cave, a famous archaeological site and tourist attraction spanning 5 kilometers in length in present-day Oman. By analyzing the stalagmite layers, the team was able to determine annual rainfall amounts around the time of the decline of Himyar. The research determined that extreme drought occurred in the early 6th century AD. Analysis of historical data confirmed that severe drought took place. The researchers hypothesized that extreme drought may have destabilized the Himyar kingdom and contributed to a period of crisis during the 6th century. This period culminated with the Himyar's conquest by the neighboring Christian kingdom of Aksum in what is now northern Ethiopia and Eritrea. According to this proposal, the critical scarcity of water may have contributed to the prevalence of political unrest and war during this time, potentially creating the conditions on the peninsula that opened up the opportunity for the spread of the emerging religion of Islam. According to Fleitman, war, starvation, and lack of water would have caused immense hardship for the people of this region, and the desire for hope or spiritual guidance may have made them particularly open to this new faith when it appeared on the Arabian Peninsula in the early 7th century. While drought certainly did not bring about the emergence of Islam directly, it was likely an important factor that helped fuel the social conditions that led to its rise. The research is yet another example of how environmental conditions can be critical in shaping social and cultural developments. These findings were originally published in the journal Science. We expect to see others weighing in on this remarkable new proposal. Our next story takes us to the U.S. state of Georgia, where new research suggests that democracy independently arose in the area around 1,500 years ago. As reported by phys.org, researchers from the University of Georgia Laboratory of Archaeology, in partnership with the indigenous Muscogee Nation, have determined that inhabitants of this region likely practiced democratic-style collective governance for at least 1,000 years prior to European contact. While the emergence of democracy is often thought of as a Mediterranean phenomenon arising in Athens, artifacts found at the Cold Spring site in central Georgia suggest that Europe does not lay exclusive claim to the creation of democratic processes. The discovered items indicate the presence of a council house on the site. Radiocarbon dating has indicated the structure was occupied at least 1,500 years ago. Council houses are large circular structures that can hold thousands of people during gatherings in which collective decisions are made. They are still used by indigenous communities today. Historically, council houses have been tied to earthen platform mounds, concentric circles of post holes that are the greatest indicator of a former council house. Since European arrival, a common narrative has developed that mounds and houses were only for ceremonial purposes, and that at some point, indigenous political structures rapidly changed to favor rule by a village chief. According to the University of Georgia's tribal partners, this directly conflicts with the traditions of indigenous communities, which tell of collective governance being practiced for hundreds of generations. Perhaps the most famous example of collaborative governance in the Americas, the Iroquois Confederacy, was a collection of five indigenous nations in what is now the northeastern U.S., which partnered together to make decisions around the mid-15th century before contact with Europeans. The analysis of the findings at the Cold Spring site suggests that democratic systems likely emerged in the Americas much earlier than this. The researchers believe that this is important evidence demonstrating that democracy was an established and long-lived institution in communities in the Americas for possibly several millennia before European arrival. The research was recently published in the journal American Antiquity. Our third story brings us to the Jordan Valley, where archaeologists excavating the Tel Tzaf site in Israel have discovered some of the earliest evidence of fruit tree cultivation in the world. As reported by SciNews.com, a joint team from Tel Aviv University and the Hebrew University analyzed findings at the Tel Tzaf site, believed to have been inhabited between 7,200 and 6,700 years ago. The team, led by Dr. Daphne Langut and Professor Josef Garfinkel, says that the site is particularly significant because of the presence of large storage silos on a scale not seen at other prehistoric Near Eastern sites. The team analyzed the remains of ancient trees by examining charcoal at the site, such as those found in hearths, to determine the anatomical structure of trees burned in the area. From this, they were able to determine which kinds of trees grew naturally in the area and around what time humans began cultivating fruit trees. The research found substantial evidence of charred olive wood at the site, as well as the charred remains of pruned branches of young fig trees, suggesting that these trees were deliberately cultivated. Carbon dating of the charred remains found that they were approximately 7,000 years old, the oldest known example of such cultivation in the world. The researchers believe that fruit tree cultivation and horticulture allowed for ancient peoples to develop more elaborate social structures and institutions, since food like olive oil, table olives, and dry figs keep well, making them well suited for long-distance trade and taxation. The findings were published in the journal Scientific Reports. Our final story this week brings us to Kyrgyzstan in Central Asia, where the excavated remains of a 14th century woman have given clues to the origins of the devastating Black Death. As reported by Scientific American, a study led by Maria Spiru of Germany's University of Tübingen was analyzing human remains in the Karadjagaj Cemetery, about 7 miles outside Kyrgyzstan's capital city of Bishkek. The study analyzed the teeth of 5 women and 2 men who were exhumed in the late 19th century from 2 cemeteries. The skulls had previously been stored in the Peter the Great Museum of Anthropology and Ethnography in St. Petersburg, Russia. The recent study honed in on the remains of a woman called Bachak, who died in the year 1338 or 1339 and was 4 feet 8 inches tall and in her 40s at the time of her death. Inscribed in Syriac, an Aramaic dialect, her tombstone noted her cause of death as pestilence or plague. Bachak was one of 114 people buried during that 2-year span. Those 114 accounted for a full quarter of the entire cemetery's population, despite the fact that it was active for a full century, suggesting some type of major event contributed to a significant increase in deaths during this period. Genomic research examining Bachak's teeth determined the presence of an ancestral strain of the Yersinia pestis bacterium, the cause of the Black Death, which decimated somewhere between 30 and 60% of Europe's population in the mid-14th century. Scientists compared the Yersinia pestis strain recovered from the teeth with 203 modern and 47 historical genomes of the species to determine if it was an ancestor of the strains that evolved around this time to spark the second wave of the Black Death. The cemetery's location along the Silk Road bolsters the idea that trade played a role in the dissemination of the plague during the Black Death. Various hypotheses over the years have suggested different regions in Asia as the origin of the plague. However, no solid genetic or historical data about the origins of the plague have yet been found outside Europe or Western Eurasia until this discovery. The research was published in the journal Nature. That wraps up the news for this week. For more stories and daily news updates, visit Archaeologica on the World Wide Web at archaeologica.org, where all the news is history. I'm Laura Kennedy, and I'll see you next week.
0: This has been the audio news from Archaeologica, presented by the Archaeology Channel. Be sure to check back with us next week for our next edition. 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
5: New York still doesn't know where all its lead pipes are. Environmental Protection Agency data finds 251,000 lead pipes have been identified in the state, but nearly 950,000 additional water lines are of unknown material. This comes as the federal lead and copper rule improvements require New York and the nation to remove all lead pipes by 2037, with work starting next year. Rob Hayes with Environmental Advocates New York says current state laws can address this.
6: A few years ago, New York enacted a bill called the Lead Pipe Right to Know Act. This was a landmark piece of legislation to make data on where lead pipes are located more transparent and easily accessible to the public.
5: This includes a website through the State Department of Health where people can see if their community has lead pipes, but 39 water systems statewide don't report what their pipes are made of. Hayes says water utilities can reach out to customers so they can send a worker to determine if they have lead pipes. The newer federal rules allocate several billion dollars to states to ramp up this work. For New York State alone, removing all of its lead pipes is estimated to cost between $2.5 to $5 billion. Hayes says there are proposed state bills that can get to the bottom of unanswered questions.
6: We can't solely rely on the federal government to make sure this work gets done. There are specific policies that have been left to states to address, including this critical question of who pays for the lead pipe replacements.
5: The Lead Pipe Replacement Act would require the state's water utilities to cover remaining replacements costs. The 2027 legislative session will be the third year the bill is brought before lawmakers, with more of them learning about the broader issue. For homeowners, it can cost between $5,000 and $10,000 to replace lead pipes in their homes. This is Edwin J. Vieira for New York News Connection. 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
8: Hi there, I'm Thane Maynard. Uh-oh, I guess it's come to this. I took my dog to the veterinarian this week, and though my vet said she's healthy, he also said she's gained weight and I'm feeding her too much. After a positive and somewhat lengthy discussion about the problem with giving dogs treats, I realized this all sounds pretty familiar. My vet's point was that giving animals treats as rewards is actually more positive for the pet owner than for the pet. They don't really need it, and dogs in particular prefer our attention and play. The trouble is, most packaged pet treats are high-calorie and the equivalent of animal cookies. I left with instructions for her to get more exercise and eat more vegetables like baby carrots if treats are needed. Of course, this is the exact same message I get from my own doctor. Eat more vegetables, get outside, and go for a walk. We have the same challenge at the zoo. In the wild, most animals are extremely fit in order to survive. In zoos, it's a challenge to not let your animals bulk up, from cheetahs to gorillas or even elephants, with more calories than they need. So we work hard to keep our animals active and feed them the same food they eat in the wild.
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1: 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Inspired Minds.
2: Hello and a very warm welcome to this edition of Inspired Minds. I'm Brendan O'Shea, and today, in the second of two programs, we speak once again to the pianist Helene Grimaud.
3: Being a musician is really tricky because you should lead a life as healthy as that of an athlete, because it is being athletes of the small muscles, and it's actually even more dangerous because the big muscle groups are less prone to these bizarre injuries that one can get. And it's an emotionally exhausting life, and one is always under pressure, and one should really, take care and have people in the team doing what they do with sports people, which musicians do not have.

0: Hélène Clément was born in 1969 in the south of France and at just 13 was accepted into the Paris Conservatory, where she won the first prize in piano in 1985. Today she works with conductors, orchestras and chamber musicians all over the world and records extensively. Clément has performed with three generations of conductors, including Cort Mazur, Claudio Abbado, Bernard Haitink and Andres Nilsens, with orchestras the likes of the Berlin Philharmonic, Concertgebouw Orchestra, all the London orchestras, the Symphony Orchestra, the Bayerischer Rundfunk and the Munich Philharmonic. She's an ardent and committed chamber musician and performs regularly in most prestigious festivals and cultural capitals with a wide range of collaborators. Hélène Clément has also written two books and been the recipient of numerous awards worldwide, including the ECHO Instrumentalist of the Year Award in 2005. Hélène Clément also founded the Wolf Conservation Center in Upper New York State. And as she told me, although today she now lives back in Europe, this project has remained close to her heart.
1: Well, I learned a lot, of course, from them. I think that it's not only wolves. I mean, they're a very fascinating species with many, unfortunately, many prejudices about them out there, and which have turned out to be, you know, in the end, very dangerous for their survival, since, you know, wolves have disappeared from most of their original range, in spite of some pretty successful efforts to reintroduce them here and there. It is still very, especially in Europe, very tentative. And, I mean, one learns, I think, working with any, let's say, wild animal, in the sense that you, you know, as I've said before, it's not dissimilar to the work you do with a piece of music, in the sense that you have to be 100% in the moment, in all ways, I mean, on all levels, intellectually and emotionally and psychologically. As human beings, we're not tremendously gifted for living in the moment. We tend to constantly ruminate on the past or project ourselves into the future. And with animals, that, you know, that is a dimension that does not exist. Even though animals have a memory and they can certainly bear grudges, I'm going to start to sound anthropomorphic, but actually, I guess in this context, it's absolutely possible. And it's, yeah, you learn a lot from that. It's a school of respect, of awareness, which is then, if you transpose it to an artistic discipline, are actually very, very important things to continue to work on. And so in that sense, it's been an incredible enrichment. It's been a source of strength and inspiration. It was hard to leave. At the same time, the project was such a major distraction from my music. I mean, I wouldn't exchange these years for anything in the world, really. I wouldn't. I'd do it all over again. At the same time, my dream was to create a project that would be self-sustaining and that would stay true to its original mission, continue to accomplish its goals, have a good team of people, be it on the board level or staff or volunteers, which it still very much is relying on volunteers as a grassroots environmental education nonprofit organization. But it has reached that level. And in that sense, it is now, you know, it was fine also to not turn the page. That sounds too, you know, too radical, but to, just go back to what I had to do also.

0: this intense relationship that you have with whatever you do, it would sound like music or your involvement with Wolves, two examples there. But I'm wondering, sometimes you've just had a bout of illness, and I'm wondering sometimes that whether you think that this intense relationship that you have with music is sometimes a little bit dangerous on some levels for a person, because they're basically maybe neglecting themselves in other ways or whatever. I'm just wondering how difficult all of that is to balance.
1: No, but you're absolutely right. I remember a conversation I had with a colleague in Munich some years ago who said, "Now you have to take a little more distance to your music because you know, playing like this, you're gonna kill yourself. I mean, it's too intense. It's too you know, you just have to do it a little more distanciated. It's actually, you know, it won't lose much, and it will still be enough, and you'll protect yourself in the process." I mean, in my case, I think I for sure damaged my immune system by all these years of flying back and forth between Europe and the US three times a month. I mean, when I lived at the Wolf Center, I still was performing more in Europe than I was in the United States or Canada. And I mean, the proportion is so. I mean, there is just so much to do here and such a variety of you know, different series or different orchestras, as you know. And so I had no choice, and I did that, but it was, of course, not a very healthy thing to do for 20 years. And that for sure didn't help with some of the, you know, the problems that I've had recently, and definitely are connected. But it's that, you know, that's also what you can rely on from the part of your body, is that it knows, and even if you refuse to admit that maybe things aren't functioning optimally, then at some point it will make the decision for you, and that's what happened. Yeah, you have to always be vigilant. You know, I had a teacher who said being a musician is really tricky because you should lead a life as healthy as that of an athlete, because it is being athletes of the small muscles, and it's actually even more dangerous because the big muscle groups are less prone to these bizarre you know, injuries that one can get. And it's an emotionally exhausting life, and one is always under pressure, and one should really, you know, take care and have people in the team doing what they do with sports people, which musicians do not have, and a life hygiene also about, you know, sleep and eating habits and all these good things, which of course we don't really pay much attention to when we're on tour. So, but you know, one learns.

0: I'm wondering also, when one reads lots of reviews and critics about you, there's something that always struck me along the way, and that is that people always seem to think they have to make a comment about what you're wearing or how you're looking or the length of your hair. I'm just wondering, I was thinking to myself, well, I've never seen anybody write anything about what, you know, Kissin is wearing when he's performing, or Baron Boehm's hair going grey, or any of these sorts of things. Does it sometimes slightly annoy you that the world out there is interested in what you have on and not just what you're performing?
1: Of course it is very annoying, especially for, you know, someone with my temperament, because it's so irrelevant. And it, you know, it is this unfortunate thing that sticks to just the fact of being a woman. And it's you know, neither here nor there. I mean, you said it, you put exactly the finger on it. It has nothing to do with anything. And this is the very reason why I always said that actually being female is a disadvantage. And the very reason some people think it's an advantage is the reason it is a disadvantage, a huge one. So, I mean, okay, fortunately, I'm far from the only one. I have many, you know, many great colleagues who share that that fate. So it's okay, but it's, of course, a little bit, yeah, too bad. Dommage, as we say.
0: I mean, you've been involved in this profession, you know, since you were 15, basically, 13 when you started and all the rest of it. But have you ever felt that sometimes you haven't been taken seriously because you're a woman, or you haven't been given the respect you're supposed to have been given, or should have been given, or would have expected because you just happen to be a woman?
1: Not taken seriously, I wouldn't say, but something to do with, yes, with respect or the feeling that one has to prove oneself even more than if one was a man. Then you wouldn't have to constantly justify, you know, why certain things are this way, and suffering from this prejudice or it must have to do with the looks or with the, you know, or with the charisma or with the this or with the that. Yeah, that's really very annoying. On the other hand, I'm extremely lucky, and I know that too. I'm very aware of this, and so the dominant feeling, though, throughout these 25 years of a profession, is one of you know, being very privileged, and so it's still a positive note which dominates the whole.

0: Is it lonely being a concert pianist and, you know, often landing in places doing recitals and, you know, I'm just trying to imagine and not knowing anybody perhaps in the city, which probably you know lots, you have lots of people and friends these days, but the urge to work with people that you know and to continue projects and to play chamber music and to have conductors that know, respect you, and you know that you're going to get an end product that you're going to be happy with. Is that more and more important for you at this stage of your career?
1: It definitely is, and I have to tell you that it's about to get lonely, because by contrast, you know, in August between Birmingham and Andres Nelsons, of course, and the residency in Luzern with the Liederabend with Thomas Quasthoff and the chamber music program with the colleagues of the Luzern Festival Orchestra, then the Deutsche Kammerphilharmonie concerts in Bremen and here and Luzern with the Philharmonie and SAPK, it's about to get really sort of radically different, because most of October and November will be spent playing just solo recitals, and I'm sure I'm going to feel the difference when it begins. And it is sad, because there's so much, you know, rejoicing that goes on when you work with colleagues, and there's something so exhilarating about this sharing of music making on the stage, that the beginning will probably be hard. At the same time, piano recitals are, they can be extremely powerful. It's almost it's a quasi-religious experience in a way. There's just nothing else. It's just you and the instrument and the world of the composer, and you serve as a sort of channel between that world and that of the audience sitting there. And it can be incredibly enriching, but it has often the effect of I don't know. It's hard to explain. That afterwards or in between these recitals, you feel sometimes a little bit removed from reality. Yeah, it's difficult to describe, but and it's both a beautiful feeling and one which is sometimes a bit heavy to carry.
2: 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Helmut Schwieder helped put together today's program. I'm Brendan O'Shea saying goodbye from the studios of Deutsche Welle Radio, Bonn, Germany.

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2: Hi, my name is Ken Chisholm. I'm the director of the Science Working Group at Radio Newark. 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
3: This is the History in 5 Minutes podcast, the number one podcast for learning about anything in history in no time at all. I'm your host, Michael Rank. Today's topic is how Kim Jong-il shot 38 under par the first time he golfed. The first time you probably came across Kim Jong-il was seeing him in Team America World Police talking about how ronery he was. And a lot of things strike you when you first see other real images of him on the internet. He has the Elvis Presley bouffant-style hair, the giant sunglasses, and the wardrobe that looks like it was taken right out of Dr. Evil from Austin Powers. Interestingly enough, the Elvis-style hair is on purpose. He's a huge fan of the king, even though when he was ruling, he had anti-American propaganda strewn all over the country on signs that tried to say that South Koreans were a mongrel race because they had interbred with Americans. There's a lot of crazy facts that go along with the former North Korean dictator's rule. Some of these facts are, he claims, according to his official biography, that the first time he golfed, he managed to shoot 38 under par, sinking 5 holes in 1. He also claims that because of his love of musicals, he wrote 6 operas of his own, and he managed to write 1,000 books in a 36-month period. But all of these weird facts about him, of course, are sort of charming little anecdotes that mask a really brutal ruler who managed to create an autocracy so terrible that foreign journalists who were able to visit the country that's almost completely closed off to the outside world said that it looked like George Orwell's 1984 was brought to life. Part of the reason that we can describe his character is those who have done a psychological profile of him have come away saying that he almost perfectly fits the mold of a sociopathic autocrat. Frederick L. Coolidge and Daniel L. Siegel, who worked with a South Korean psychiatrist and did a profile on Kim Jong-il, diagnosed him by saying that he had the, quote, big six diagnoses of personality disorders. He was sadistic, paranoid, antisocial, narcissistic, schizoid, and schizotypal. These same traits were found in Saddam Hussein, Joseph Stalin, and Adolf Hitler. This meant that not only did he promulgate myths about his superhuman abilities, like a lot of autocrats do, but he actually believed his own press and thought that the terrible things he was doing to his country was for their own good. Kim Jong-il was the head of North Korea from 1994 to 2011. He was preceded by his father, Kim Il-sung, who's known as the Eternal President, and succeeded by his youngest son, Kim Jong-un, called the Great Successor. Anyone who sets out to try to research Kim Jong-il's life will find out that there are two versions. There's the version that historians have tried to piece together based on scant information that's true, and then there's the official biography of his life that is completely embellished by legend. For example, according to official Soviet records, Kim Jong-il was born to his father and mother in a village in 1941, but according to the official biography, he was born in a secret military camp in the mountains in 1942, and his birth was preceded by a prophecy, which, after happening, a double rainbow appeared above his birthplace, and a brand new star took its place in the sky. Part of the reason that North Korea fell into such terrible conditions during his rule was his policy of national self-reliance and isolation that was instituted in the 1980s. North Korea was kept from participating in any kind of foreign trade. The policy brought the national economy to a grinding halt. When floods struck the country in the 1990s, less than 20% of the land was farmable, so as a result, it triggered an enormous artificial multi-year famine. In the midst of this do-or-die policy, Kim Jong-il claimed to support self-sufficiency by never eating any food that was not grown in North Korea. However, in truth, he had a major love of French wine and French cuisine, and he sent his personal chef on trips around the world to pick up delicacies for his table. This is at the time when most North Koreans were starving to death and eating tree bark or corn husks or anything else they could find. As a result of this famine and general malnourishment that's been the normal condition for years, on average, North Koreans are 6 inches shorter than their South Korean counterparts. What was really truly deadly for North Koreans is that Kim Jong-il's acts of self-aggrandizement became acts of regular practice and national policy in the country. When now-deceased journalist Christopher Hitchens traveled to North Korea in 2000, he reported the following, that for a North Korean, every minute of the day, as far as regimentation can assure the fact, is spent in absolute subjection and serfdom. Private life has been entirely abolished. One tries to avoid the cliché, but George Orwell's 1984 was published about the time that Kim Il-sung set up his system, and it really is as if he got a hold of an early copy of the novel and used it as a blueprint. Unquote. So as a result of this hyper-totalitarian system, everyone in the capital city must be home by curfew time when the lights are turned off. If you look at satellite maps of North Korea compared to South Korea, the southern country is lit up like a Christmas tree at night, but the northern is in almost complete darkness except for a tiny bits of points of light near Pyongpyeong. Within this state, restrictive trade policies create a perpetual starvation. Hitchens reported that even though his native handlers kept him from wandering out too far, he couldn't help but see people drinking from sewers and picking up individual grains of food from barren fields. Whole towns have been ruined and abandoned. Kim Jong-il, attempting to fabricate parts of his life, continued right up until his death. According to what we know about how he died, it either happened in a fit of rage over problems with the construction project, or from a heart attack while in an early morning train trip to Pyongyang. His death stopped a fierce snowstorm and red in the sky above the sacred Mount Paektu. In that same instant, the ice covering a famous lake cracked so quickly and deeply that the sound of its breakage shook the heavens. So this is the story about Kim Jong-il. If you're interested in more short biographies like this about the craziest rulers who ever lived, you can check out my new audiobook that was just released today. It's called History's Most Insane Rulers, Lunatics, Eccentrics, and Megalomaniacs, from Emperor Caligula to Kim Jong-il. There you'll find biographies of 9 other people that were just as crazy or even crazier than Kim Jong-il. You can find it on Amazon, Audible.com, and iTunes. For more history like this that's offbeat, obscure, but most of all not boring, come check out my website at www.michaelrank.net. 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
20: How much can you remember from your baby days? This is Sandra Tsinglo with the lowdown on science. Babies watch constantly, taking in everything they're exposed to. When you get home from work, your baby greets you with a big smile. But do they remember any of that? Carl Helmer and his team from Uppsala University in Sweden wondered. They compared 7-month-old infants to adults in their late 20s. All the participants saw pictures of toys and office and house supplies. They saw both new and old pictures twice. While they looked at the pictures, the researchers measured their eye pupils to test their memory. Clear, detailed memories yield larger pupils. Less detailed memories, smaller pupils. Did everyone remember which pictures they'd seen? It depends. Adult pupils grew larger after seeing old pictures once, indicating they formed memories sooner. However, babies' pupils only grew larger after seeing old pictures twice. It might take infants longer, but they may be building their memories. Teenagers, though, different story. They never remember anything you tell them, like, take out the garbage.
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2: 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While the rate of foreclosures is nowhere near the level during the housing market crash nearly 2 decades ago, the rate is beginning to rise, albeit slowly. More than 40,000 U.S. properties had a foreclosure filing in August, up 13% from a year earlier. Lenders began foreclosure proceedings on nearly 26,000 properties, a 7% increase. Sierra Nevada Cheese Company has recalled all Grazer's grass-fed raw milk cheeses amid a multi-state E. coli outbreak. Federal officials have reported 13 illnesses in 9 states, including 8 hospitalizations and 3 cases of serious kidney complications. I'm Mark Huffman. 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
4: This is Bird Note. I'm Brianna Amingwa, a birder, environmental educator, and mom of 2. Today, I want to share one of my favorite tried and true techniques for sparking curiosity with kids outside. This easy activity has a funny name, Anywhere-mo. It's an acronym for I notice, I wonder, it reminds me of. Anywhere-mo. Developed at the Lawrence Hall of Science in Berkeley, California, Anywhere-mo works by inviting kids and adults to turn each phrase into a statement about something that they observe in nature. For example, as I walk to my car to buckle up my kids in their car seats, I hear an American goldfinch overhead singing, potato chip, potato chip. I notice how it flies in a bouncing pattern, rising high and dipping low like a roller coaster as it calls. I wonder if this bright yellow bird might be calling to its mate to suggest they stop by my patio bird bath. It reminds me of summertime and seeing my kids run full speed through the grass, smiling and shouting just as joyful and free. Next time you're outside with a kid and you spot a bird, try asking these 3 questions. What do you notice? What do you wonder? What does it remind you of? Learn more about Anywhere-mo and other ways to connect kids with nature at our website, birdnote.org. I'm Brianna Amingwa.

You probably already know that everything is made up of little tiny things called atoms. You might even know that each atom is made up of even smaller particles called protons, neutrons, and electrons. And you've probably heard that atoms are small. But I'll bet you haven't ever thought about how small atoms really are. Well, the answer is that they are really, really, really small. So you ask, just how small are atoms? Well, to understand this, let's ask this question. How many atoms are in a grapefruit? Well, let's assume that the grapefruit is made up of only nitrogen atoms, which isn't at all true, but there are nitrogen atoms in a grapefruit. Well, to help you visualize this, let's blow up each of the atoms to the size of a blueberry. And then how big would the grapefruit have to be? It would have to be the same size of, well, actually, the Earth. That's crazy. You mean to say that if I filled the Earth with blueberries, I would have the same number of nitrogen atoms as a grapefruit? That's right. So how big's the atom? Well, it's really, really, really, really small. And you know what? It gets even more crazy. Let's now look inside of each atom. That's the blueberry, right? What do you see there? In the center of the atom is something called the nucleus, which contains protons and neutrons. And on the outside, you'd see electrons. So how big is the nucleus? Well, if atoms are like blueberries in the Earth, how big would the nucleus be? You might remember the old pictures of the atom from your science class where you saw this tiny dot on the page with an arrow pointing to the nucleus. Well, those pictures, well, they're not drawn to scale, so they're kind of wrong. So how big is the nucleus? So if you popped open the blueberry and were searching for the nucleus, you know what? It would be invisible. It's too small to see. Okay, let's blow up the atom, the blueberry, to the size of a house. So imagine a ball that is as tall as a two-story house. Let's look for the nucleus in the center of the atom. And you know what? It would just barely be visible. So to get our minds wrapped around how big the nucleus is, we need to blow up the blueberry up to the size of a football stadium. So imagine

0: a ball the size of a football stadium, and right smack dab in the center of the atom, you would find the nucleus. And you could see it. And it would be the size of a small marble. And there's more. If I haven't blown your mind by now, let's consider the atom some more. It contains protons, neutrons, and electrons. The protons and neutrons live inside of the nucleus and contain almost all of the mass of the atom. Way on the edge are the electrons. So if an atom is like a ball the size of a football stadium with a nucleus in the center and the electrons on the edge, what is in between the nucleus and the electrons? Surprisingly, the answer is empty space. That's right, empty. Between the nucleus and the electrons, there are vast regions of empty space. Now, technically, there are some electromagnetic fields, but in terms of stuff, matter, it is empty. Remember, this vast region of empty space is inside the blueberry, which is inside the Earth, which really are the atoms in the grapefruit. Okay, one more thing, if I can even get more bizarre. Since virtually all of the mass of an atom is in the nucleus, now, there is some amount of mass in the electrons, but most of it is in the nucleus. How dense is the nucleus? Well, the answer is crazy. The density of a typical nucleus is 4 times 10 to the 17th kilogram per meter cubed. But that's hard to visualize. Okay, I'll put it in English units. 2.5 times 10 to the 16th pounds per cubic feet. Okay, that's still kind of hard to figure. Okay, here's what I want you to do. Make a box that is 1 foot by 1 foot by 1 foot. And let's go and grab all of the nuclei from a typical car. Now, cars on average weigh 2 tons. How many cars' nuclei would you have to put into the box to have your 1 foot box have the same density of a nucleus? Is it 1 car? 2? How about 100? Nope, nope, and nope. The answer is much bigger. It is 6.2 billion. That is almost equal to the number of people in the Earth. So if everyone on the Earth owned their own car, and they don't, and we put all of those cars into your box, that would be about the density of a nucleus. So I'm saying that if you took every car in the world and put it into your 1 foot box, it would have the density of 1 nucleus. Okay, let's review. The atom is really, really, really small. Think atoms in a grapefruit, like blueberries in the Earth. The nucleus is crazy small. Now look inside the blueberry and blow it up to the size of a football stadium, and now the nucleus is a marble in the middle. The atom is made up of vast regions of empty space. That's weird. The nucleus has a crazy high density. Think of putting all those cars in your 1 foot box. I think I'm tired.
1: Coming up, how a new rapid diagnostic test could help prevent flu epidemics. I'm Christine Suh, and this is Science Elements. Nearly a century after the Spanish flu killed more than 50 million people worldwide, the threat of another major flu pandemic still looms. But unlike in 1918, emerging medical technology might be able to nip it in the bud. In the latest step toward that goal, scientists in the Pacific Northwest say they have developed a fast and easy-to-use point-of-care diagnostic test that could eventually help head off the rapid spread of the flu. The report on this new device appears in Analytical Chemistry, a publication of the American Chemical Society. Confirming a flu diagnosis often requires expensive techniques, laboratory facilities, trained personnel, and, most importantly, time. However, patients and doctors often don't have time on their side. Some strains, such as H5N1, can cause severe illness and death. And even common strains can be deadly in the elderly and small children. Existing rapid diagnostic tests can help with detection and monitoring. But these tests require multiple processing steps that still need to be performed with lab equipment and specialized facilities. So Paul Yeager and colleagues set out to create a simpler, low-cost device that can be used during an office or hospital visit without expensive instruments. The researchers incorporated multiple steps of influenza detection into one device. A user swabs the inside of a patient's nose, then inserts the swab into the device and twirls it for 10 seconds to release the virus. The device takes care of the rest. After about 35 minutes, it produces a visual readout that can be seen with the naked eye or captured with a smartphone camera. The researchers trained staff at a children's hospital to use the device, and they tested it

AIDS, and cancer immunotherapy. Science Elements is a production of the American Chemical Society, the world's largest scientific society. To learn more about the article featured in this episode, go to acs.org/scienceelements. Thanks for listening.

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1: Hello, and welcome to the Current Science and Technology Podcast from the Museum of Science in Boston. I'm your host, Susan Heilman, and every week we bring you interviews with guest researchers and our museum staff covering science and technology in depth. This week, we'll be talking about causes of prematurity and about beautiful butterflies. The March of Dimes was originally created to help prevent polio, and once it did that, it moved on to other things, other kind of childhood illnesses, childhood diseases, things having to do with babies, and one of their latest causes is prematurity. Here to talk more about causes of prematurity is Dr. John Davis, the Chief of Newborn Medicine at Tufts Medical Center and the Floating Children's Hospital, and he'll be talking to us about causes of prematurity. So, hello, Dr. Davis.
2: Hi, Susan. Nice to be here with you.
1: Thanks for being here today. So, because the March of Dimes has taken this on as one of their new causes, is there really an increase in the number of premature babies being born?
2: There really is, and it's a significant increase. And it now represents 13% of all deliveries in the United States. And that means about 500,000 babies each year are being born prematurely, and some of the largest increases have been seen here in Massachusetts in the last 10 years.
1: What constitutes a premature baby? A week or two early or more than that?
2: Well, normally a woman carries a baby for 9 months, or we say 40 weeks. So anything a month or more early constitutes a premature delivery.
1: And so do we have any idea why these babies are being born early? Is there a reason, or is it just kind of random, one of those things in nature that babies are born a little early?
2: Well, despite our best efforts and research for the last 30 years, the rates continue to increase. So we haven't gotten a handle on that yet, but we're working on it. So we certainly do know some of the risk factors. So, for instance, we know that mothers are now getting somewhat older. And we have very young mothers. So we have teenagers who are having children, and we have older mothers who are having careers and building their families second. So they may not start having their children till 30 or 35 for their first baby, whereas our parents maybe started in their early 20s. So we do know, related to the age of the mother, that's important, and there's a variety of other factors as well.
1: So what are some of those other factors? Does smoking or drinking, which I know many medical care professionals have been saying is not a good idea during birth, does that contribute to prematurity?
2: Smoking definitely does. And those little warning signs that the Surgeon General puts on the side of cigarette packs, unfortunately, are often ignored. And smoking can cause prematurity. The nicotine in smoke actually causes the blood vessels sending blood to the fetus and the placenta to constrict with each cigarette. So we know that's problematic, and those babies can be smaller and be born earlier. You're quite correct that, for instance, alcohol, where we used to think it's probably not that big a deal, now we know that if a mother drinks too much, and we're not sure exactly what too much is, and that's what you need to talk to your doctor about, but even it can be a few glasses of wine or a few beers a week, those babies can be born with fetal alcohol syndrome, which is an important cause of mental retardation.
1: What are some of the things that you personally are working on at Tufts, or some of the things that you study?
2: Well, Tufts has a very strong nutrition program. And so one of the things we've been very interested in is obesity and pregnancy. As you well know, there's a tremendous concern in the United States of rising rates of obesity. And we look at the body mass index, or weights and heights of mothers. And any BMI above 25 is considered obese. But we have some mothers delivering who weigh up to 400 pounds and are morbidly obese. And so we do know that premature

0: Poverty is related to obesity through a variety of different mechanisms, and we know that mothers who are obese will deliver children who will ultimately one day become obese. So it seems like as mothers gain a lot of weight, it changes the whole immune regulation system of the fetus, and it predisposes them to be born early and then to ultimately be obese as adults and have problems with hypertension, which is high blood pressure, heart disease, and a variety of other problems.
1: In the beginning, I said that you are the chief of newborn medicine at Tufts Medical Center. What exactly does that entail, and why is that different from pediatrics?
0: Well, certainly it's a field of pediatrics, and neo meaning new, natology meaning study, so we study new things, and you can't get any newer than a newborn infant.
1: Right.
0: And so we work very closely with the obstetricians for high-risk pregnancies or mothers who deliver prematurely. Now, a lot of these babies go to the newborn intensive care units, and the history is fascinating because it really started with President Kennedy. His wife, Jackie, as you know, delivered a baby here in Boston in the early 60s, 1963, and that baby died of prematurity, was born 1 month early.
1: And died just a few hours after birth.
0: Yeah, about 39 hours a day, day and a half after birth. So that really stimulated people to say, my goodness, this was the president's child, and we couldn't help that baby to survive.
1: Because nowadays, a month early, while still being considered premature, I think normally doesn't seem like something people really worry about. Month early, that baby would usually survive now.
0: Correct. Over 95% of those babies survive and do extremely well. So it's become much more of a routine case for us. So it shows you 40 years of research and changes, and a lot of that has happened in the newborn intensive care unit. And many people argue that there's been more changes in neonatology than almost any field of medicine to allow us to take care of babies now that go all the way down to 23 weeks gestation or 17 weeks early, 4.5 months, and babies who weigh as little as 8 to 10 ounces at the time that they're born.
1: So what are some of the things that were done in order to allow the babies to survive being a month early or 4 months early?
0: So that's a great question. Premature babies have a variety of problems that challenge us, and because they're so small, even amounts of liquid, like a half a teaspoon, too much or too less can be problematic. So we do know, for instance, that premature babies, they can't regulate their temperature particularly well. So those babies have to go in incubators. You have one here at the Museum of Science in your birth exhibit. But we keep them very highly humidified because they can lose a lot of fluid through their skin. It's much like you and I running on a hot day that we sweat. Well, babies sweat without moving very much, and they can lose a significant amount of their weight and get severely dehydrated just by being there because their skin is so thin. Their lungs may be underdeveloped, so sometimes they're not able to breathe on their own. We give them medicines that have been developed by research, some called surfactant, and it's like a detergent that we pour into the lungs of the babies to allow those lungs to stay open. We also have a variety of respirators we use, very sophisticated respirators to allow the air and oxygen to go into the baby's lungs. And a big change has also been intravenous nutrition, solutions that contain protein and fat and vitamins and sugars and things to get them to grow.
1: So a lot of these things, well, now in hindsight, 40 years seem obvious. Keep them warm, keep them moist, give them food directly, IV. What are some of the things that need to be improved upon now for the future? So what are some of the current things that need to be or can be improved in helping premature babies?
0: Well, certainly the major thing, and you're quite correct, the outcomes are so much better for these babies now, and yet they're not perfect. So we recognize that we're not ready to rest until these babies are all doing extremely well. Because even a baby who's born 4 or 5 weeks early, their brains haven't fully developed yet. There's a lot of development that goes on in that last 4 or 5 weeks. weeks of pregnancy. So those children, for instance, are at more risk for learning difficulties when they get into school. There are babies that have problems if their lungs are too underdeveloped, and the respirators that we use to keep them alive can cause further injury. Those children can develop asthma and lung infections, and that's a real problem for us. So there's a lot of things that still need to be worked on. The number one thing, how do we prevent women from delivering prematurely? Because even the most wonderful, careful mothers who do everything right still can deliver prematurely. So that's certainly the big thing. I don't know that that's going to happen in my lifetime. So the next steps are to try to accelerate maturation of the babies while they're still in mums.
1: Things like steroids?
0: Correct. Yeah, okay. Very good. So that's a medicine we give to mothers that has made a huge difference in the outcomes of the babies. So we give that medicine to mothers that are at risk for delivering prematurely. So that's certainly something. And there are other medicines that we're working on to try to help mothers stay pregnant longer. But we want to do that if we think it's safe to do that. And that's the really hard part for the obstetricians. And in many cases, part of the increased risk of prematurity is with all the sophisticated ultrasound and techniques that the obstetricians have to follow these mothers, because they're the only doctors along with us that we're taking care of our patients, and we don't even see them yet
1: right. When
0: the mothers are still pregnant. So sometimes the obstetricians worry that those babies are going to have a problem, and they'll take them out by cesarean section before they've fully developed. So there's a lot of things that we still have to work on, and that's why organizations like the March of Dimes, the Food and Drug Administration, the National Institutes of Health, where I do a tremendous amount of work at. I'm now the chair of the Eunice Kennedy Shriver Pediatric Advisory Committee there. And what we do is work on proposals and funding that the federal government gives to a variety of different hospitals throughout the United States to try to improve outcome for these babies.
1: Well, great. So it sounds like in the past 40, 50 years, we have come a tremendous way. But as you said, there's always room for improvement. We're not going to reach 100% non-premature babies for a very long, if ever, time. So thank you, Dr. Davis, for being here and telling us about some of the advancements that have been made and that hopefully will be made.
0: Thank you very much for having me. It's very nice to be able to give back.

0: Spring is in the air, and butterflies will soon be emerging. They're not just to look pretty, but can now be used as a model for human evolutionary genetics. The museum's Duane Hill is here to explain. Hi, Duane.
1: Hi, Susan. How are you?
0: I'm good. Thanks for joining me today. So what kind of butterflies can be used to study genetics?
1: Well, a lot of different kinds of butterflies can actually be used to study genetics. Entomology, the study of insects, has been a field that folks have been studying for many years now. When we think about genetics, we often think about human genetics, but there are so many other organisms out there. I mean, a lot of these scientists are studying genetics in these organisms in their own right. The interesting thing that this new study brings to the table, though, is using butterflies, or a particular kind of butterfly, Heliconius butterflies from South America, as a model organism for thinking about human genetics and human evolutionary genetics.
0: In other words, how have humans evolved, or how have human genes evolved over time?
1: Exactly. By studying these genes and how those genes express themselves or kind of manifest themselves in what the butterfly looks like, we can use that to think about how human genes have evolved and how some of our traits have evolved and been selected over the years.
0: And what does the Heliconius butterfly look like?
1: A lot of people have actually seen the Heliconius butterflies in a lot of pictures and books. They're a common butterfly that you might see preserved. One of the butterflies that is most common, Heliconius errata, which is one of the butterflies that was an important part of this study, is commonly called the red postman. It's a smallish, blackish butterfly with kind of elongated oval wings with bright red stripes on them. So a lot of people have seen this.
0: And why is this particular butterfly now going to be useful for human evolutionary genetics?
1: Couple reasons. Actually, many reasons, probably far more reasons than we have an opportunity to talk about today. There was a very large set of studies that were put together internationally by groups from Spain, from the United Kingdom, from Paris, from Harvard, the Smithsonian Institute, North Carolina State. And what they did was they looked at the red postman and a couple of its relative butterflies from Peru to see if they could better understand what was going on in the genetics of these butterflies. These butterflies have been of interest to geneticists and to entomologists, insect scientists, for many years, because they exhibit a unique kind of mimicry. Here in New England, we're probably familiar with the monarch and the viceroy. The monarch butterfly is a toxic, distasteful butterfly. When a predator eats it, the viceroy is not. But the viceroy butterfly has evolved a coloration pattern so that to the butterfly predators, it looks a lot like the monarch.
0: And therefore, it won't get eaten.
1: Exactly. In the case of Heliconius, it's another kind of mimicry that has been adopted by these butterflies called Mullerian mimicry. It's actually a phenomenon where all of the butterflies are distasteful to the predators, but they have co-evolved with each other, and these patterns of coloration have co-evolved essentially to reinforce that message to the predators that they're all toxic. Scientists have been looking at how these patterns of coloration have co-evolved, sometimes converging on each other, other times diverging or changing from each other, to try and get a better handle on how these genes are actually selected by the environment. In the process of doing that, they made two really cool discoveries.
0: So among all the useful traits as to studying the Heliconius butterfly, they came up with these two main results, and they are?
1: The two big things that came out of this study is the idea that organisms tend to carry with them genetic toolkits or supergenes, large clusters of genes, large clusters of genetic instructions in their DNA that the environment can act on and kind of select for or against these large pieces. In the case of the heliconius, these large traits could be things like patterns on the wings, coloration patterns that allow them to survive or not survive as competitively based upon whether or not they're more or less attractive to predators.
0: Is this unique to these particular butterflies that these genes exist in these groups?
1: It's not. These supergenes, or these gene clusters or clumps, are actually a phenomenon in the genomes of other organisms, like humans, that scientists are trying to understand and better understand how evolution acts on these genes. What they think that heliconius is going to allow them to better understand is how these large sets of genes move together and how the environment can select for these large clumps of genes while still individual little bits and pieces of those clusters can mutate and change over a shorter period of time, giving us more variety.
0: So even though these genes in the supergenes are doing different things, we can still use them in order to learn about each other?
1: Exactly. And that's kind of the neat thing that heliconius is bringing to the table. We have genes that travel together and do different things, even though the environment, through natural selection, can pick and choose these large clusters of genes, both in us and in these butterflies. Individual genes in those clusters are also susceptible to fine-tuning over time.
0: What's the second main result that they found from this study?
1: One of the other really neat things that this study found was that heliconius might be one of the best new old model organisms for studying evolutionary genetics. When we think about model organisms, we're looking for organisms that give us a really good model or template for thinking about the way that things work. Heliconius actually turns out to have a genome that is somewhere between 2.5 and 5.5 million years old. It gives us a really big window to actually look at how evolution has acted on this genome over a large period of time. When we think about many of the other model organisms that we use to study ourselves, including humans ourselves, our genomes and the genomes of those other common model organisms have actually been subjected to things that geneticists call bottlenecking, essentially a very small number of individuals that have given rise to a lot of the present-day individuals in that group, or domestication, a selecting of a small number of traits, kind of gives us a false sense of variability when that variability really doesn't exist. In the case of heliconius, we actually are able to look at a lot of those different genes over a much larger period of time and think about how those millions of years have acted on the genome instead of only looking at the last 100,000 years.
0: So how exactly are they going to study this using the butterflies? Are they going to compare the butterfly's DNA to another closely related butterfly or to other animals in order to see where the differences arise?
1: Yes, they're going to do those things and more. The types of work that they have already done and which will continue is actually sequencing the DNA, looking at that pattern of A's and T's and G's and C's in different heliconius butterflies, and then looking at other butterflies and comparing that to other organisms. They're also doing work with the chromosomes themselves. So those large strands of DNA that genetic material travels on, they're looking at how easy it is for those patterns to kind of mix and match between individuals when they mate and how that information is passed on. And then comparing that to the ease with which similar genes are passed on in other organisms.
0: So surprisingly, this butterfly, the heliconius, actually sounds like a really good model for Who would have thought? Human evolutionary genetics. So next time I see some of these butterflies in the butterfly garden here or flying around outside, I'll think of not just their beauty, but their importance to scientific research.
1: Absolutely.
0: Thanks a lot, Duane.
1: Oh, my pleasure.
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4: The Brandywine Festival of the Arts is an annual art show in Wilmington, Delaware, held the weekend after Labor Day. The festival is a Delaware tradition spanning over half a century. Regionally popular and nationally recognized, the Brandywine Festival of the Arts showcases artists from across the United States. 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
2: This is the World Industrial News for Thursday, October 1st. 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Duke Energy Corporation has an ambitious capital construction program in North and South Carolina. It wants to spend at least $34 billion to construct roughly 50,300 megawatts of new generation capacity by 2041. Those plans include adding a 255-megawatt gas-fired combustion turbine unit at the company's Sherwood H. Smith Jr. Energy Complex in Hamlet, North Carolina. But the schedule for that unit addition could be pushed back. On September 18th, the North Carolina Utilities Commission voted 2-1 to deny Duke a certificate of public convenience and necessity for that planned unit addition. Natural gas takes a close second place among power generation projects in the U.S. that were scheduled to break ground in September. 60 power generation projects in the U.S. were scheduled, representing a combined $16.8 billion in total investment value and roughly 18,083 megawatts of capacity across 10 fuel type categories. The gas projects total 3,076 megawatts of nameplate capacity. The Army Corps of Engineers Division in Galveston, Texas, awarded a permit to NextDecade for the sixth liquefaction train at the Rio Grande Liquefied Natural Gas Plant in South Texas. Industrial Info Resources data show the facility would have a planned capacity of 5.9 million metric tons per annum of gas in the liquid form. Soybean crushing facilities play a key role in the U.S. economy, providing cattle feed and oils used for both edible purposes and as a feedstock for fuels. Across the U.S. Midwest and Great Lakes areas, soybean processing plants are garnering significant investments for both grassroots construction and expansions of existing plants. For details on these and other breaking news, read the full stories at industrialinfo.com. I'm Christine Ramos, reporting for Industrial Info News.

0: A glimpse into the zoo after hours. 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
1: When the shades of night are softly creeping up across the gardens at the zoo.
0: Sure, you've heard of night at the museum, but what happens when all the animals get tucked in? 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

0: Ada was one of the most popular performers of her era, particularly for her duets with Billy Murray and Len Spencer.
1: Sleep well, Mr. Orangutan.
0: Soundbeat is produced at the Belfer Audio Archive, home to one of the largest cylinder collections on the planet. 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
4: This week, a compound that caused some disastrous consequences, but thankfully was stopped in its tracks by a puzzle-solving scientist. Explaining more is Simon Cotton.
5: We trust the doctors and nurses who care for us when we are ill. We also have to be able to trust the medications that they provide. This is a story of trust misplaced, of many innocents born handicapped or not even born at all. It is also the story of a remarkable woman who saved many lives. Her story shows the importance of connecting disconnected facts learned at different times. Frances Oldham Kelsey was born in Vancouver, Canada, in 1914. She obtained an MSc in pharmacology at McGill University and moved to the University of Chicago in 1937 to study for a PhD. Halfway through her studies, her supervisor asked her to investigate a drug called elixir sulfanilamide, a medication which had caused over 100 deaths, mainly of young children. She established that the cause of the deaths was the toxic solvent that was used, diethylene glycol, and that sulfanilamide itself was quite safe. After she obtained her PhD, Kelsey joined the university faculty. During World War II, she investigated anti-malarial drugs, noting that pregnant rabbits could not metabolize quinine as well as normal rabbits, and that rabbit embryos could not break it down at all. She also noted that quinine could cross the placental barrier. She remembered all these facts later when, as a drug reviewer on the staff of the

0: Food and Drug Administration, known as the FDA, in Washington, D.C., she was asked to review thalidomide. Thalidomide had first been made in the early 1950s. The West German firm Chemie Grünenthal marketed it as an over-the-counter sedative, which, unlike barbiturates, was not toxic. No prescription from a doctor was needed. Apart from its being a safe sleeping pill, the many uses advertised for it included the treatment of morning sickness in pregnant women. As well as its original German market, thalidomide went on to be sold in many other countries, including the UK, much of Europe, Canada, and Australia. It had not been available in America when the Richardson Merrill Company filed an application with the FDA on September 12, 1960, to market thalidomide in the United States. Kelsey had 60 days to review the application. Kelsey was unhappy with the application. The animal safety tests were limited. It's been tried on rats, but not mice or rabbits. There was little clinical evidence, and there had been no serious studies of risks to pregnant women. She returned the application to Richardson Merrill and asked them for more safety information. In the meanwhile, she saw a letter in the December 31st, 1960 issue of the British Medical Journal. An Aberdeen doctor reported that four patients who had taken thalidomide had developed irreversible numbness in the limbs, known as peripheral neuritis. Kelsey asked for more evidence from animal tests, as well as evidence that thalidomide was safe to take during pregnancy. In the spring of 1961, a young Hamburg lawyer called Karl Schulte-Hillen went to see Professor Widukund Linz, head of the children's clinic at Hamburg University. His wife Linda had given birth to a son with short, seal-like arms, a complaint known as phocomelia, which was sadly to become only too familiar. Linz made inquiries and found 46 mothers of children with such malformed limbs. Nearly all had taken thalidomide. That November, he presented his findings at a conference and asked Chemie Grünenthal to take the drug off the market. They refused. His findings made headlines in the German newspaper Welt am Sonntag on November 18, 1961. Almost simultaneously, an Australian obstetrician noticed a number of babies born with limb deformities and whose mothers had taken thalidomide. He reported this in a paper in The Lancet in December 1961. More reports came to light. In the face of the accumulating evidence, thalidomide was withdrawn from the German and Australian markets, and on the 8th of March 1962, Richardson Merrill withdrew their application. Francis Oldham Kelsey's actions meant that thalidomide was never marketed in the USA, saving untold lives. Thalidomide has a chiral carbon atom, so it can form two enantiomers. Both isomers are sedatives, but only one is a teratogen, producing birth defects. It was used as a mixture of the two enantiomers, but even if it had been used as just the safe isomer, birth defects would still have occurred, as the two isomers rapidly interconvert in the body. Thalidomide is believed to have teratogenic effects because it can slide between paired bases in DNA and interfere with the synthesis of integrin proteins. This stops blood vessels forming to supply growing embryonic tissue. Therefore, some limbs do not grow. Women who have taken thalidomide in the 34 to 50 day window following the last menstruation are at risk of giving birth to deformed babies. It is at that time that limbs are created in the human fetus and therefore vulnerable to thalidomide, which causes the death of cells and stops limbs from forming. 5,000 babies affected by thalidomide survived childhood, but many more died because of the drug. You, the listener, may have made up your mind about the villains in the story, but there is no doubt about the heroine, Frances Oldham Kelsey.
1: Indeed, as her findings prevented many more deaths and deformities in the future. That was Birmingham University's Simon Cotton with the growth-affecting chemistry of thalidomide. Now, next week, yet another lethal compound.
2: Ricin is a highly poisonous natural protein found in the seeds of the castor oil plant. It is thought that the plant makes the poison to ward off predators because as soon as the seeds germinate, the toxin vanishes. It is a highly efficient poison with just a tiny amount needed to kill. 10 castor beans are estimated to contain sufficient ricin to end the life of an average-sized adult. That said, simply swallowing the seeds wouldn't be enough, as the seeds' protective coating would allow them to travel through the gut relatively unscathed. Instead, the ricin needs to be extracted from the seeds, and even then, ingestion is a much less effective method than inhalation or injection. If injected, just 200 to 500 micrograms of ricin is enough to kill, an amount small enough to fit on a pinhead.
1: And discover the chemistry enabling the fatal effects of this compound in only small doses, and the dangers of it falling into the wrong hands, by joining Neil Withers in next week's Chemistry in Its Element. Until then, thank you for listening. I'm Meera Senthilingam.
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5: Here's a program from our archives. Autumn is often a time to prepare for the trials of winter. Nowhere is this more true than in southeastern Alaska. Well, today we'll visit with Alaska's stellar sea lions. I'm Jim Metzner, and this is The Pulse of the Planet.
6: A couple of things are going on right now. Primarily, it's a time of recovery.
5: John Lewis is a wildlife biologist with the National Marine Fisheries Service in Alaska. John, what's happening right now in the world of the stellar sea lion?
6: Females have given birth back in May or June. They're recovering, of course, from giving birth and raising a newborn pup. Many of them are pregnant again. Many of the young animals who were essentially thrown out of the nest back sometime in the spring are out foraging on their own. The males that have been holding territories are recovering from some of the territorial battles that they have had in the past summer. Many of the juveniles who were excluded from rookeries are now coming back on, mixing in the population they were held out from during the breeding season. I would classify this time of year as one of gathering their energy again so that they can go into the winter months. Stellar sea lions hate to be alone, but as soon as they come together, you hear nothing but bickering. It's a guttural, groaning, burping sound, and if you listen very closely, you can hear different ages and different sexes. The males have got a much deeper, much more guttural sound to them. You will hear pups who will bleat to the mother for identification.
5: Fortunately, the population of stellar sea lions is on the decline. In future programs, we'll hear more from the biologists who are trying to save them. We've been listening to a program from our archives. If you want to hear more, check out our podcast.
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8: Today we join George Washington at a balloon ascent. The University of Houston's College of Engineering presents this series about the machines that make our civilization run and the people whose ingenuity created them. The first untethered manned balloon flight was made on November 21st, 1783. It was Joseph and Etienne Montgolfier's famous hot air balloon. Unmanned balloons had been laying hold of Europe's imagination throughout that year. 4 months earlier, 16-year-old John Quincy Adams and 77-year-old Ben Franklin had watched as Alexander Charles tested an unmanned hydrogen balloon in Paris. That was where someone asked Franklin what use all this could be, and he gave his much-quoted answer, "What good is a newborn baby?" Soon everyone was flying, and they got to altitudes limited only by their ability to breathe thin air. 4 months after the Montgolfier's, Jean-Pierre Blanchard flew, but he changed the game. He took his balloons on the road and became the first barnstormer. In England, an American doctor, John Jeffries, hired Blanchard to fly him from England to France. They had no common language, but that didn't keep them from achieving a fine mutual dislike as they skirmished over funding and credit for the flight. Still, they made the first aerial crossing of the English Channel in 1785. Blanchard was an experimenter. He was first to drop animals in parachutes. He was first to try controlling his flights with flapping paddles. All that cost him more money than he could raise. So he took his act to America, where he hoped to do better. He arranged to make the first untethered American flight in Philadelphia on January 9th, 1793. The Quakers had built a model prison that offered means for hiding his takeoff from non-paying watchers. He cut a deal with the Quakers and then advertised in the Federal Gazette, "Come watch the ascent for $5 a person." He collected $405 against $500 worth of expenses, and he took off before a crowd that included President Washington. He landed in New Jersey, served his remaining wine to local farmers, and they carted his balloon into town on their wagon. Blanchard died 16 years later after suffering a heart attack on his 59th flight. After that, his second wife, Marie, continued the act. The problem was, he'd used hydrogen in preference to hot air in his balloons, and so did she. Then she made the tactical error of improving the show with aerial fireworks. Her flights were fine successes until 1819, and then she set the hydrogen on fire. Fire consumed the gas, and the balloon fell to a rooftop. Marie Blanchard survived up to that point. Then the wind caught the empty balloon and dragged it over the edge. She died in the fall to the street below. That sounds like a pretty unhappy ending, of course, but self-preservation was pretty low on any priority list of early flyers. Those primordial balloonists were driven by excitement, and our best technologies are always born in excitement and enthusiasm, far more than any pursuit of purpose. I'm John Leanhart at the University of Houston, where we're interested in the way inventive minds work.
9: You can find a transcript of this program, episode number 1351, on the Engines of Our Ingenuity website. 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
10: Budapest is a beautiful East European city. Its architecture has drawn millions of tourists since the end of communism. But in the shadows of the city live thousands of homeless people who have little public support to help them get off the streets. Julie Donnelly reports on a new private program that's beginning to bring some hope.
11: Since the end of communism, Budapest has embraced the free market economy and investment has poured in. Capitalism has brought benefits for many, but has exacerbated inequities in Hungarian society. Dr. Arpad Gajdatsky from Crisis Hospital says that where the government used to provide for a basic level of support for the poor, that has now evaporated.
12: In the communist time, what they wanted was for everyone to have a job. So everyone was working. Everyone had some income and a place where they could stay, even though they were really poor. When communism ended, the people had no work, and they would have to leave because the companies were closed.
11: While private companies have come in to replace government-run industry, securing a job with one of those companies is in no way assured. Many people don't have the skills needed to satisfy the new industries, nor the skills to even search for a job. Nigel Thorpe from the Vodafone Foundation says to make matters worse, the Hungarian government is spending much less for social programs than it once did.
13: The state withdraws from a lot of areas where it was active in the communist period, where it was normal to spend money. They don't do it anymore, or they're spending much less.
11: State-owned housing has fallen into disrepair, and many people don't even qualify. As a result, Budapest has around 25,000 homeless people. The homeless depend on temporary accommodation like the crisis hospital. But not having a permanent address often affects their chance of finding a job. One homeless man who goes by the name Zoltan says employers would do well not to ignore this segment of society, which is eager to contribute.
14: Maybe employers should take homeless people who wish to work into more consideration. Priority should be given to homeless people who would like a job. They would then earn money this way and wouldn't have to rely on benefits.
11: Now, private industry is stepping in to help take over where the government left off. The Vodafone Foundation has now begun a scheme to act as a liaison between companies that need workers and homeless people who need jobs. Nigel Thorpe says it's helping those who've dropped out get back into society.
13: The old state-run system didn't really allow people to become too desperate. It was a big cushion and it offered quite easy income for quite a lot of people. That's gone. That's gone. It's gone forever. But the real issue is getting them back into housing and into work and into a social situation which they can sustain for a long period.
11: One couple who has benefited from the program is Giza and Chilla Horvas. They used to live at the crisis hospital and they even got married there. But now they've secured work as cleaners and can afford to pay rent for their own apartment.
15: It's peaceful here. We are more peaceful and more free. There are no restrictions. We can come and go freely. So from this point of view, it's better. But on the other hand, we have to pay rent and we are poor.
11: It's not perfect. It's a small apartment and it's a struggle to make ends meet. But here, at least, the Horvas have a home. The program that helped the Horvas get back on their feet is one example of corporate responsibility that will hopefully serve as a model for other companies who do business in the growing post-communist markets of Eastern Europe. For Hands on Earth, I'm Julie Donnelly.

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1: There's Voyager crossing over into interstellar space. It's the farthest thing we've ever sent anywhere.
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5: 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It's as simple as that. This is awesome.
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8: My name is Nick Sagan. I'm the son of Carl Sagan. And in the 70s, I recorded Hello from the Children of Planet Earth for the Voyager Golden Record. Dad would be enormously proud. It would be a great celebration. It's an amazing accomplishment.
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11: This is DW News, and these are our top stories. U.S. death row prisoner Krista Pike has been taken to hospital after a failed execution attempt. Journalist who witnessed the execution said Pike survived two doses of a lethal injection. Pike was sentenced to death for killing a woman in 1995. Tennessee's governor has announced that the state has halted all scheduled executions for this year and ordered a review. U.S. Defense Secretary Pete Hegseth has picked tech billionaire Elon Musk to head a Pentagon task force. Musk will lead the study called Project Meridian, along with the head of a defense technology firm and a former politician. The project will look into the future of warfare. Musk owns companies that develop and make space and AI systems, which have contracts with the U.S. government. Swiss glaciers have lost over 5% of their ice volume so far this year. The Glacier Monitoring in Switzerland network says low winter snowfall and heat waves in Europe caused the ice loss. They also say the record temperatures hitting Europe have been caused by man-made climate change.
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13: I'd like to play a clip from Henry Reelbert. Henry is an indigenous rancher, former poet laureate of Montana, and frequent participant of the National Cowboy Poetry Gathering in Elko, Nevada. I spoke with him during the gathering at the Western Folklife Center.
14: All you're going to leave are thoughts. When you leave, you're just going to leave thoughts behind. I heard that when I was young. My dad died when I was 10 years old. And so I think to write and to pass it on. And I have a poem of I made for my sister, and they that's on her headstone in granite. We are but nomads asking for nothing but the blessings of Mother Earth.

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3: Welcome to A Cup of Health with CDC, a weekly feature of the MMWR, the Morbidity and Mortality Weekly Report. I'm your host, Dr. Robert Gaines. Respiratory syncytial virus, or RSV, is one of the most common causes of bronchiolitis and pneumonia in infants and the elderly. Each year, up to 150,000 children under 1 and 177,000 adults over 65 are hospitalized with RSV. Gisela Villaruel is an epidemiologist with CDC's National Center for Immunization and Respiratory Diseases, and she's joining us today to discuss ways to prevent RSV. Welcome to the show, Gisela.
4: Thank you for having me.
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0: of year?
1: The RSV season may vary depending where you live, but in the United States, RSV infection usually occurs from November to April.
0: How is RSV transmitted?
1: RSV is very contagious and can spread directly when an infected person coughs or sneezes into the air. These droplets are then inhaled or can come in contact with our eyes, our nose, or our mouth. Indirect contact can occur if the virus gets on surfaces, such as doorknobs or toys, telephones, or countertops. We then touch these surfaces and rub our eyes to become infected ourselves.
0: Gisella, what are the symptoms of RSV?
1: Symptoms of RSV are similar to other respiratory infections. A person with an RSV infection might cough, sneeze, have a runny nose, fever, and decreased in appetite. Wheezing and difficulty breathing may also occur. In very young infants, it may also cause irritability, decreased activity, difficulty breathing. But in people of all ages, especially infants and young children, RSV can develop into a serious disease like pneumonia or bronchiolitis, which is an inflammation of the small airways.
0: How often does the disease progress to the point of, say, requiring hospitalization?
1: Well, most healthy infants infected with RSV do not need to be hospitalized. Your doctor can give advice if hospitalization is needed. Generally, if a person is having difficulty breathing or drinking enough fluids, then they may need to be hospitalized. But recovery from this illness usually occurs in about 1 to 2 weeks, even in those hospitalized.
0: How is the disease treated?
1: There is no specific treatment for RSV infection, but your doctor can give advice on how to make people with an RSV infection more comfortable.
0: Gisella, what are some strategies for preventing RSV?
1: Since RSV can spread rapidly, there are steps that can be taken to prevent the spread of RSV and other germs that cause cold-like symptoms, such as always covering coughs and sneezes, washing your hands frequently and correctly with soap and water for 15 to 20 seconds, cleaning contaminated surfaces with disinfectants, and avoid sharing cups and eating utensils. 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The drug can help prevent the development of serious RSV disease, but it cannot cure or treat or prevent RSV infection. And only a doctor can give it and tell parents if their child could benefit from it.
0: Where can listeners get more information about RSV?
1: They can go to www.cdc.gov/RSV.
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3: Science. Today is October 1st on Tidbits in Time, a great day. Stay with me to hear about a startling army recruitment campaign. We'll talk about Spain and France swapping land like trading cards, recount the shoe tree story, and the juice gets out of jail again. All that plus, October 1st kicks off National Cookie Month, so treat yourself to a hot, gooey chocolate chip cookie, just like Mom used to make. A great show ahead on Tidbits in Time. Stay tuned. On October 1st, 1746, John Peter Gabriel Muhlenberg was born in Pennsylvania. After military service, he became a pastor. When George Washington asked him to raise a regiment against the British, he preached a fiery sermon one Sunday. His text was Ecclesiastes 3, a time for peace and a time for war. At the end, he threw off his robe, revealing his Colonial Army colonel's uniform, and volunteers signed up at the back of the church.

0: Louis XIV. The French remained in possession until 1762, when they ceded it to Spain. On October 1, 1988, Texas Monthly ran an article on the shoe tree in Austin, Texas. Apparently, some unknown person nailed a shoe to a tree on a vacant lot. Years of copycats completely covered the trunk with shoes. Visiting Austin once, TV journalist Charles Osgood saw the tree and was so enamored with it, he wrote a poem. Sadly, the owners of the lot eventually sold it, and the new owners discouraged the tradition. Maybe it was too weird for them. On October 1st, 2017, O.J. Simpson was released from prison in Nevada. This time was for his involvement with a theft of his personal sports memorabilia from a dealer during a six-minute confrontation. There's dispute over the actual ownership of the items taken. All the other defendants in the case accepted plea bargains, and only one was given any jail time, albeit a small amount. Simpson was sentenced to prison for 9 to 33 years and was granted parole. October 1st means pumpkin season is coming, prominently featuring both Halloween and Thanksgiving, and with the season comes pumpkin spice everything. Starbucks has, of course, reintroduced their famous pumpkin spice lattes, but everyone seems to want in on that action, putting warming spices like cinnamon, cloves, and nutmeg in everything you can think of, including mac and cheese. Anyway, even if temperatures in your area are still hot as summer, the weather will cool off soon enough. For your very own email print version of Tidbits in Time, showing up every day for free in your inbox, just send... 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For Tidbits in Time, this has been Gene Vann.
1: Becoming Bulletproof. The Monday Morning Memo for April 22nd, 2013. Fear is the bullet that eliminates happiness. Fear is the bullet that kills the dream. Fear is the assassin of success. Why not become bulletproof in two easy steps?
2: 1.
1: Make peace with the possibility of failure.
2: 2.
1: Amputate your sense of shame. Failure is not an option, is the platitude of people who have been to one too many motivational seminars. Failure is always a possibility, whether you admit it or not. Sometimes your very best just isn't good enough. Do you want to succeed? Learn from each failure. Identify what went wrong. Start all over. Failure is a temporary condition. You cannot have humility until you first have confidence. You cannot fail until you first have courage. Confidence and courage are not shameful. Humility is not shameful. Failure is not shameful. Fear is shameful. A perpetual doubter pops the balloons of high-flying dreams. Armed with the needles of sharply focused questions, the doubter injects fear into every decision.
3: But what if...
1: I say to these doubters, but what if you live your whole life without ever becoming alive? Anaïs Nin wrote about these people and your relationships to them.
2: You are in charge of how you react to the people and events in your life. You can either give negativity power over your life, or you can choose happiness instead. Take control and choose to focus on what is important in your life. Those who cannot live fully often become destroyers of life.
1: The perpetual doubter is a nitpicking needle snout who can always find a problem and happily poke holes in the solutions proposed by others. Like a mosquito, he sucks the life out of those around him. Slap the bastard and move on. I do not suggest that you become reckless or mindless or silly. I advocate only that you refuse to let fear cast the deciding vote. If anyone had the right to be afraid, it was deaf and blind Helen Keller. But it was she who told us.
4: Life is either a daring adventure

0: or nothing. Security does not exist in nature, nor do the children of men as a whole experience it. Avoiding danger is no safer in the long run than exposure.
1: Devin Wright, one of my coworkers, puts it this way.
2: It's like a can at the grocery store without a label. It could be beans. It could be pineapple.
1: Each of us lives the life we choose. It could be beans. It could be pineapple. The following nine-word summary is on loan to me from that celebrated author of Gulliver's Travels, the immortal Jonathan Swift. May you live all the days of your life. Roy H. Williams.
3: Adrian Van Zelften is an author, an attorney, a CPA, an MBA, and a magna cum laude graduate from the U.S. Air Force Academy who attained the rank of captain while still in his 20s. Talk about underachievers. Adrian, who's on the faculty at the Wizard Academy, advises small businesses and their owners how to safeguard their assets from legal predators and the IRS. On this week's Monday Morning Radio, Adrian discusses his new book, Fearless Business Ownership, which sums up decades of experience in a highly readable, understandable fashion. Adrian is a force to reckon with. You won't want to miss this interview at MondayMorningRadio.com.

Hi, and welcome to the Hubblecast. A couple of months ago, we invited you to have a look at Hubble's vast science archives. Although scientists work with the data all the time, the public don't get to see many of the amazing images that are stored in there. And so it was really, really great to see so many of you delving into the archives and finding literally thousands of hidden treasures. Producing the stunning images that Hubble is famous for is not straightforward. Unlike your typical digital camera, which automatically sets things like contrast, exposure time, color balance, and so on, Hubble is not optimized to produce aesthetically pleasing pictures. It's optimized for science. Now, turning these scientific images into amazing pictures of the cosmos is not easy, because you have to tweak all of these variables by hand. Now, that's called image processing, and it's a mixture of science and aesthetics. So in this episode, we're going to show you some of the most gorgeous pictures that were entered into the Hidden Treasures image processing competition. All of the pictures you're about to see were found and processed by members of the public.

As well as finding many beautiful observations that the public has never seen, you've really managed to impress us with your image processing skills. Congratulations! You have surprised us beyond our wildest imagination.

0: Now that you've caught up with Hubble, make sure to get the latest from the ground too. The ESOcast highlights the best of the European Southern Observatory and its powerful telescopes that observe from high in the Chilean Andes at the Southern Hemisphere's best known sites for astronomical observations.
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5: On today's broadcast, in his Armed Forces Day speech, President Lee Jae-myung pledges to seek ways to reduce military tensions with North Korea. U.S. President Donald Trump unilaterally announces that South Korea has committed to invest over $50 billion in an Alaska LNG development project. And South Korea's exports set a record of over $120 billion U.S. dollars in September and surpassed $800 billion in annual shipments for the first time. This is KBS World Radio News. I'm Daniel Che. President Lee Jae-myung has once again pledged to seek ways to reduce military tensions with North Korea. In the wake of recent landmine explosions in the demilitarized zone, he delivered a speech on Thursday at the military headquarters in Kaerung, South Chungcheong Province, at a ceremony marking the 78th Armed Forces Day. Bae Ju-yeon has more.
6: President Lee Jae-myung started his Armed Forces Day speech by praying for a speedy recovery for the soldiers injured in the recent North Korean landmine explosions in the demilitarized zone. He then issued a reconciliatory message for North Korea, pledging continued efforts to reduce military tensions on the Korean Peninsula.
7: South and North Korea must find a path to mutual victory for peace on the Korean Peninsula and build trust. Trust is not built through mere words. It is gradually established only when words and actions align. Our government will consistently pursue substantive measures to reduce military tensions between the two Koreas.
6: The South Korean military had issued a statement the previous day demanding an apology for the explosions which occurred on the south side of the military demarcation line. North Korea has denied any involvement. With his inter-Korean peace initiative proving to be an ever more daunting task, he said the knots in inter-Korean relations are extremely complex, but that Seoul will continue working to untie them step by step. This year's Armed Forces Day event kicked off on the runway of the South Korean military's Gaeryeongdae headquarters, some 145 kilometers south of Seoul. At the event, the military unveiled its Cheongwang anti-drone laser air defense system, among other cutting-edge weapons. Pyeong, KBS World Radio News.
5: U.S. President Donald Trump says South Korea has committed to $200 billion in strategic investments, including more than $50 billion in an Alaska LNG pipeline. However, President Lee Jae-myung has clarified that the project is not yet confirmed, and the two sides have only just begun working out the details. Rosenbach has more.
8: Thrilled to announce one of the largest energy infrastructure investments.
9: Surrounded by members of his cabinet in the Oval Office on Wednesday stateside, U.S. President Donald Trump said South Korea will invest $200 billion in strategic energy investments, including the development of a natural gas pipeline in Alaska.
8: Thanks to the agreements my administration has secured with the Republic of Korea, they will invest up to $200 billion, that's the Korean government, $200 billion to build a 6-gigawatt power generation facility in Texas. That's a major plant. That's about as big as you'll see. 8 new large-scale nuclear power plants and, at long last, Alaska liquefied natural gas pipeline. That's a big one.
9: South Korea quickly made clear that the LNG pipeline is not a confirmed investment. President Lee Jae-myung said in a social media post on Thursday local time that Seoul's involvement in the pipeline project hinges on its commercial viability and compliance with South Korean legal procedures. He emphasized that the nuclear power plant projects must also prove guaranteed commercial viability on a plant-by-plant basis. A fact sheet later released by the U.S. said the two countries agreed to commence working on the Alaska LNG project, subject to meeting commercial reasonableness under the Strategic Investment MOU and all applicable domestic legal requirements. The Texas power plant is the only project that has been formally confirmed by both sides while negotiations continue. Rosine Park, KBS World Radio News.
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South Korea's exports set a record of over $120 billion in September and broke $800 billion in annual shipments for the first time on the back of an ongoing AI-driven semiconductor supercycle. According to data from the Ministry of Trade, Industry and Resources on Thursday, exports surged 83.5% year-on-year to $120.94 billion last month. That's the largest monthly figure to date, surpassing the $102 billion posted in June. The cumulative amount for the first 9 months of the year hit $814.5 billion as compared with $709.3 billion in 2025. Acting National Police Agency Commissioner Kim Jong-chul declared an emergency response system to ensure a smooth transition to the new criminal justice system, which is set to take effect Friday following revisions to the Criminal Procedure Act. Kim convened a meeting of the nation's roughly 650 police commanders and said the police will operate an emergency response system until the new system firmly takes root. Starting Friday, the prosecution's investigative and prosecutorial functions will be fully separated, giving the police greater responsibilities. The acting police chief vowed to set up an investigative paradigm that prioritizes protecting victims and uncovering the substantive truth above all else. Kim Jong-ho has won the gold medal in the men's individual compound archery event at the Aichi Nagoya Asian Games, becoming the first South Korean archery champion in this competition. Kim defeated Chang Cheng-wei of Chinese Taipei on Thursday with a score of 149-145 at the Okazaki Chiyosogo Park Multipurpose Square in Okazaki, about 50 kilometers southeast of the main host city, Nagoya, and claimed the 26th gold medal for Team Korea in the tournament. The archery competition will continue on Friday with team recurve events, followed by individual recurve events on Saturday. Over the past 2 days of the compound events, South Korea has won 1 gold, 1 silver, and 2 bronze medals. Estonian performer Jan Roos has completed a daring slackline walk in Seoul's downtown Gwanghwamun. Roos, a 3-time world champion in slacklining, traversed a narrow ribbon stretching 160 meters between the Koreana Hotel and the Dongha Media Center on Thursday, some 120 meters above ground. Midway through the walk, Roos surprised the audience by sitting cross-legged on the line, then lying flat on his back, before rising and resuming his feet. The event marked South Korea's first high-altitude slackline performance, taking place just a stone's throw from Gyeongbok Palace and Gwanghwamun Square. Friday will bring cooler weather nationwide, with morning lows falling as low as 5 degrees Celsius. According to the Korea Meteorological Administration, morning temperatures will range from 5 to 14 degrees nationwide on Friday, with Seoul dropping to 11 degrees and Cheonan to 5, bringing readings 3 to 8 degrees lower than Thursday's. Temperatures in the mountains of Gangwon Province and inland areas of Gyeonggi and North Gyeongsang provinces could be about 10 degrees lower than Thursday's, with frost and ice possible. Dense fog with visibility of less than a kilometer may develop in inland parts of the central region early Friday, prompting safety warnings for drivers. And that's the news from KBS World Radio's News Center in Seoul. This has been Daniel Chen.

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2: This week, an element that brings fleeting moments of wonder. Here's Brian Clegg.
3: I've a coffee cup on my desk, a Christmas present from my niece inscribed with a periodic table. There, at element 110, beneath platinum, is the clumsy and practically unpronounceable un-un-nillium, just a fancy way of saying 110-ium. A range of artificial elements were originally given placeholder names like this back in 1979 by the International Union of Pure and Applied Chemistry, the body that controls the naming of chemical elements. Often this was because there was a dispute over just who had discovered the element and got the honour of naming it. But now, I'm glad to say, element 110 has a more manageable name, Darmstadtium, and my mug is out of date. This is one of the transfermium elements, the discontinuous block above element 100 that takes in a couple of the actinides and the row that continues after the actinides with lawrencium. If there is one thing that typifies Darmstadtium, is that it is an element of speed. The first isotope discovered, Darmstadtium-269, has a minuscule half-life of just 270 microseconds. Before you can cry out in triumph, "We've made Darmstadtium!" it is long gone. This brevity contributed to the disputes over who first made element 110. It was claimed by both the Joint Institute for Nuclear Research in Dubna, Russia, in 1987, and by the Lawrence Berkeley Laboratory in 1991, but there was considerable doubt about both claims. Darmstadtium was to get its name after the location of the Gesellschaft für Schwerionenforschung, roughly translating as the Centre for Heavy Iron Research. Usually contracted to the more easily pronounced GSI and part of the impressively named German government group of establishments, the Hermann von Helmholtz Gemeinschaft Deutscher Forschungszentren, the GSI is located at Darmstadt in Germany. The alternative name of Vixhausium was briefly considered for the element after Vixhausen, the part of Darmstadt where the institute is located, but Darmstadtium was considered to have a better ring to it. In 1994, at the GSI, an international team slammed high-energy nickel ions into a lead target. The group, led by Sigurd Hoffmann, included German physicists Peter Ambruster and Gottfried Münzenberg, a pair who between them have brought six of the transfermium elements into existence. Despite throwing in 3 trillion ions per second, just 3 atoms of Darmstadtium-269 were produced, decaying to hassium, seaborgium and rutherfordium in the blink of an eye. To date, a handful of other isotopes have been made, all blinking out of existence before there's a chance to investigate their properties. There is some dispute over just what the half-lives are, but the longest is probably Darmstadtium-281 at 11 seconds. The expectation, if we could study a piece of Darmstadtium, is that this would be a silvery metal, not unlike platinum in behaviour. But short of slowing down time, no one is going to get a chance to see. It's worth taking a closer look at just how Darmstadtium was brought into being. Like all the elements heavier than uranium, it does not exist at all in nature. Up to around the element 100 mark, the heavier elements can be produced by pumping in neutrons, which undergo beta decay, giving off an electron to add extra protons to the nucleus. But for heavier atoms still, like Darmstadtium, it's necessary to slam particles like the nickel ions used here into a nucleus at velocities around 10% of the speed of light, giving them enough energy to overcome the powerful electromagnetic repulsion of the nucleus and allowing fusion to take place. The nickel ions were accelerated by UNILAC, short for Universal Linear Accelerator, a 120-metre-long straight acceleration chamber at the GSI, where a series of powerful electromagnets blast charged particles along at higher and higher speeds. The vast majority of collisions fail, but just occasionally the nuclei fuse, typically losing a small number of neutrons and settle down to a short-lived new element. In the case of Darmstadtium, the nucleus soon emits alpha particles, helium nuclei, consisting of 2 protons and 2 neutrons bound together, which transforms the Darmstadtium into its longer-lived decay products. With so many trillions of particles being shot down the accelerator, it's a difficult task to separate the very few products where fusion has taken place. This is the job of a second piece of technology called SHIP, the separator for heavy iron reactor products. SHIP acts as a filter. By balancing electric and magnetic fields very precisely, only the particular heavy reaction products, in our case darmstadtium, that are selected for, get through without being deflected out of the way. Rather confusingly, despite its short-lived nature, you may find yourself taking a visit to darmstadtium, or even holding a meeting there. This is because the town of Darmstadt took the name from the element for its science and meetings building, in essence a convention centre, opened in 2008. If elements were insects, darmstadtium would be the mayfly of the chemical world. It exists for the most fleeting time before it transforms to something else. Darmstadtium is never going to have a practical use, but its sheer brevity of existence gives it a wistful fascination.
2: So its lack of application is made up for by the wistful wonder of its chemistry. That was science writer Brian Clegg with the fast-paced chemistry of darmstadtium. Now next week, we get minty fresh.
4: If you chew gum, you will most likely encounter another result of rhodium catalysis, menthol. Originally extracted from different species of mint plants, the demand for this substance, with its characteristic minty scent, far exceeds the natural sources, and it is now produced in several thousand tons a year in a process devised by Japanese Nobel Prize winner Yoji Noyori.
2: And for other uses of the rare element rhodium, join Lars Urstrom in next week's Chemistry in Its Element. Until then, I'm Meera Senthilingam, and thank you for listening.
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6: If you want to prevent lung cancer deaths, there's an important first step. Catch the disease early. Scientists at Johnson & Johnson are developing tools to improve lung cancer detection with the hope of doing just that. And that's where Mark Lloyd Davies' work comes in. He's the global head of strategic initiatives at Johnson & Johnson, working directly with the Lung Cancer Initiative. And he's devoted to changing public policy so people who are most likely to develop lung cancer can access the regular screenings they need. Mark recently sat down with Scientific American Custom Media to talk about ways to reach those vulnerable populations earlier. We know lung cancer is often lethal because it's detected too late. So you'd think there would be a big push to offer regular screenings, especially to smokers. Unfortunately, that's not the case.
7: There are few or no policy mechanisms which incentivize health systems to catch lung cancer at an early stage.
6: Mark says that each year, only about 5 to 7% of people who qualify receive a lung cancer screening.
7: And that's in complete contrast, for example, for other cancers such as cervical cancer, where you have 80% of patients having their annual cervical cancer check.
6: Why are lung cancer screenings so low if we know they'd save lives?
7: I've been in many summits, meetings, discussions with leading clinicians, pulmonologists, oncologists, policymakers, patient group advocates. And there isn't necessarily a one single well-known answer as to why that is the case.
6: But Mark has a few ideas. Number one, the stigma associated with smoking.
7: There's almost a sort of sense of shame amongst people who are at risk of developing lung cancer, such as smokers. As a result of that, there isn't that sort of proactive drive to look for that annual lung screen and to check my health, etc., on a regular basis.
6: It's almost as if the healthcare system has over-stigmatized smoking.
7: It is, of course, bad for people's health. People shouldn't be doing it. But if they are, that doesn't suddenly mean that health support, the annual lung screen, shouldn't be followed. These patients should still be receiving their annual lung check.
6: Reason number two, health inequities. According to Mark's research, heavy smokers or former heavy smokers who recently quit are also more likely to be Black, earn less money, and have less education. All of these factors reduce their access to quality health care.
7: So essentially, lower income and lower education groups are not receiving the annual lung check that which they should be doing.
6: How do you fix this problem? Mark says the answer lies not in the patients, but in the healthcare providers.
7: There is a concern in the policymaking community of how do we know how much our patients really smoke? But that's, in some respects, approaching it from the wrong angle and perspective.
6: Instead of getting patients to be honest about their smoking habits,
2: why not motivate doctors to offer lung cancer screenings proactively?
7: I think the best starting point to begin to move the needle would be for policymakers and health system experts to develop a quality measure for lung cancer screening, which would essentially incentivize providers to start providing more screening.
2: The plan would work this way. If doctors and healthcare systems were evaluated based on their rates of lung cancer screenings, they'd be more likely to identify eligible patients and get them those screenings every year. Plus, people advocating for lung cancer patients could hold those healthcare providers accountable.
7: Purchasers and consumers could start to compare provider plans and see, this particular organization provides lung cancer screening, and these ones don't.
2: How close are we to this kind of quality measure? Mark says a group of public, private, and volunteer organizations called the National Lung Cancer Roundtable is very interested in this approach.
7: I'm really excited and delighted that the National Lung Cancer Roundtable, who had a lung cancer screening summit in Washington, D.C. in July this year, announced that it was looking to work and take forward in leadership a quality measure.
2: Even before the summit, the Lung Cancer Initiative at Johnson & Johnson and an organization called Lungevity brought stakeholders together for a high-level roundtable to think through the problem.
7: One key breakthrough is everyone kind of agreeing, yes, these screening rates are way too low, so let's start thinking potential solutions. And then through that forum, through that dialogue, led to the proposal of what about a quality measure?
2: Mark is excited to support these efforts and to evaluate providers on their rates of lung cancer screenings. And if that work is successful, it will also help those like the Lung Cancer Initiative at Johnson & Johnson and others that are working to develop better screening tools, like blood tests or nasal swabs, to one day detect lung cancer.
7: As those new products come available to patients, there is a health system design which is going to enable those technologies to get to patients faster and quicker.
2: Making that work means aligning policy, research, and technology. It's Mark's hope that the Lung Cancer Initiative's efforts will lead to a future where vulnerable populations are screened frequently, lung cancer is caught earlier, and the disease is easier to treat, all with the goal of giving cancer patients a better shot at survival. Mark Lloyd-Davies is the Global Head of Strategic Initiatives at Johnson & Johnson. The Lung Cancer Initiative was formed in 2018 to unleash the full potential of science and technology to change the trajectory of this complex disease. This podcast was produced by Scientific American Custom Media and made possible through the support of the Lung Cancer Initiative at Johnson & Johnson.
8: Hey, Seth, come look at this fridge.
9: Hang on, Molly. I'm trying to get some coffee.
8: You know, I'm just trying to put my lunch in here, and this office refrigerator is always crammed with stuff. And
9: Wait. Let me just see this. Hey, should this stuff even be in here? What is this stuff?
8: So look at this. So this yogurt.
9: Whoa.
8: Okay, Best Buy. Okay, this is 2 months ago.
9: Yeah, but that's yogurt. Only when it was Best Buy. It doesn't mean that it isn't any good.
8: Okay. I mean, I know this is like other people's food and stuff, but I really think people should toss this stuff out. What's that?
9: Well, these are just sliced cucumbers here. Cucumbers don't go bad. These things don't have any expiration date, as far as I can tell.
8: They must go bad at some point. Besides, those are starting to get kind of wet. That's when they start to get slimy.
9: All right, what about these? Doesn't that look like something that's...
8: Old?
9: Well, it looks like a collection of nematodes.
8: Okay, I think it's really old rice.
9: Yeah, it's got peas in it, too. I think they're peas. They may just be giant colonies of green bacteria.
8: See what's in that styrofoam thing in the back.
9: Really? Do I have to? Wait a minute. Ugh. Oh, man. This styrofoam is so old, it predates the invention of styrofoam. Ugh! It looks like spare ribs, or was spare ribs, but they're all fuzzy now.
8: That is green fuzz. That is not supposed to be on that food, is it?
9: Yeah, no, it looks like what hangs from the rearview mirror of my car.
8: Yeah, that's not Mama's special sauce on those spare ribs.
9: I wouldn't eat this. In fact, I wouldn't feed this to anything that was alive, because it might cease to be.
8: I might feed it to something that was dead. It might bring it back to life. Well, this is alarming. We need an expert or someone to explain what kind of experimental food chemistry is going on in this fridge. You know what? I'm going to call Martin Bucknavage. He works on food safety.
9: That's right. Making sure your watermelon doesn't run with scissors or other sharp objects.
10: Hello, this is Martin Bucknavage.
8: Here, Seth, you talk to him.
9: Oh. Hi, this is Seth Shostak. Can I run a rib question by you, Martin?
10: Oh, sure.
9: Okay, great. Well, we're rummaging through our office refrigerator here, and I opened this styrofoam container and came face-to-face with a helping of cooked short ribs covered in soft green fur. What is that stuff?
10: Well, it's certainly not a coat. It's actually mold that's growing on the product. I wouldn't suggest you eat it.
9: It seemed to have a white border around the outside. Is that also mold?
10: Yeah, that's mold. Different types of mold will give different looks. They'll have different colors. They'll have different borders. At some point, they'll start to turn a little bit of black on the outside as they start to form spores. And at that point, you know, you're in trouble because once those spores get released, they're all over your refrigerator. I suggest you closing that container back up and throwing those ribs in the garbage before that happens.
9: How old would you guess these ribs are, given the appearance of this fuzz?
10: Oh, I'd have to say at least 4 or 5 days old, at least.
9: My goodness, well, where did the fur come from? I mean, how did these things get in there?
10: Once the product is cooked, it's normally free of any types of mold or spoilage bacteria. But as you open it up, there's mold spores that are going to be in the air. And as that product sits in the refrigerator, especially over an extended period of time, you're going to start to see colonies of mold grow on those food products.
9: So is that what's happening when food spoils? I mean, it's just the growth of these contaminants.
10: Yeah, oftentimes product coming to the end of what we'll call the end of its shelf life can happen for a number of reasons. It could be microbial spoilage, like you're seeing there, either mold or bacteria, or it could be oxidation of a product.
9: That's just a chemical reaction, right? I mean, what we saw in the short ribs, of course, that's a living critter.
10: That's a living critter, yes.
9: that's biology. So there are at least two ways things can go bad.
10: Correct. So you can have what we call microbiological spoilage, which can come from bacteria, yeast, or mold, or you can have chemical degradation of the product. That could be oxidation of the product. You can have moisture loss. You can have nutrient loss. As the product sits, it can lose nutrients. You can even have just plain flavor loss. If you put a bottle of apple juice on your shelf and you leave it there for a year, it's not going to spoil, but when you open up that container and you drink that apple juice, it won't have much flavor.
9: But not everything spoils or turns bad at the same rate. I mean, fish goes fast, eggs can last for weeks. What determines how quickly things go bad in your fridge?
10: Well, it all comes down to the product itself, the moisture level of the product, the pH of the product. There's a term that we call water activity, which is the available moisture. Some products have more or higher water activity. That means there's more water available. And so those products will tend to spoil faster than a product that are drier. So if you think about peanut butter, right, peanut butter has a low water activity, low moisture available for microbes to grow. And so that product will last for a long time. And if you compare that to fish, it has a higher water activity and also has nutrients that are available, that product will spoil much faster.
9: So presumably, on products where they've stamped an expiration date,
10: mm-hmm.
9: somebody in a lab somewhere, I don't know if it's at the place where they actually make the product or whether it's some government lab, but somebody's decided under normal conditions, this is how long this product's going to last in a state that would allow it to be eaten.
10: Somebody makes a determination, and usually it's the manufacturer that determines what the shelf life of that product is going to be. And they look at it from a historical standpoint. They look at it from a chemical standpoint. They go through and do an analysis and determine, well, we think this product will last a year, it'll last 6 months, it'll last 5 days.
9: It is remarkable to me that some of these things turn very quickly. I mean, sometimes a carton of milk is great on a Wednesday, and by Thursday evening, you know, it's all clotted and unusable. I mean, there's nothing magic about that, I suppose. It's just some things turn very quickly?
10: Yeah, absolutely. There's nothing magic. All it is the bacterial levels in that product continue to grow. And even if it's stored at refrigeration temperature, there are certain types of bacteria that will grow in that product, although slow, but they'll continue to grow until they hit a threshold where you can start to detect the flavor changes to that product. And once it hits to that point, then it's time to throw the product out.
9: I have to ask, by the way, why do apples seem to spoil faster if they've been bruised? What does the bruising do to them?
10: The bruising causes the chemical reaction in the fruit itself. There's certain types of enzymes that are in the cells, and when the apple gets hit, the cells rupture, those enzymes get released, and then they start to cause a reaction, and they start to deteriorate that fruit faster. Vegetables can be the same way. Again, if they go through any kind of jarring, it can cause some cellular structure degradation, which can lead to enzyme release and faster degradation of that product.
9: Boy, when I come back from the supermarket, I'm going to put everything into the fridge with tongs. Thanks a lot, Martin. We might have some other questions for you later. Will you be around?
10: Absolutely.
9: All right. Well, thanks. Bye-bye.
10: Bye-bye now.
8: Well, thanks to Martin Bucknavage at the Department of Food Science at Penn State, we now know to override our impulse to dive into these ribs, and instead, we can throw them out.
9: Ooh. Do you want some tongs? Throw them out. Yeah, that expiration date is past. But not everything turns green with age. let's find out why some organisms just don't stick around very long, while other non-biological things, such as a certain high-tech clock being developed, have a shelf life of thousands of years. Molly, I'm starting a campaign now for plastic bottles that disintegrate in a couple of days and maybe mayflies that live for hundreds of years.
8: It's big picture science. I'm Molly Bentley.
9: I'm Seth Shostak.

0: Well, there's one expiration date that we're all interested in.
1: We don't like to talk about it, but it's fortunately, or maybe unfortunately, not stamped on our bottoms the way it is on those yogurts. It's the ultimate limited warranty.
0: The April 15th of existence.
1: The mother of all library due dates.
0: And crawling into the fridge won't help you avoid it. The human expiration date. Humans, like food, like those ribs, deteriorate due to a natural aging process.
1: But some scientists are trying to slow that process down.
2: I'm Lenny Garente. I'm the Novartis professor at MIT.
1: In the Laboratory for the Science of Aging, to be exact. Lenny Garente's not working on anti-wrinkle face creams or hair restorers, although there'd be a lot of money in it, but he's slowing down aging on the molecular level.
0: His lab discovered a gene that regulates aging. It's named the SIR2 gene, the SIR for sirtuin. It's a class of protein.
1: So the current sell-by date for humans is...
2: The longest person on record was a French woman named Jean Clermont, and she lived to be 122.
1: That's terrific. Considerably more than a century, which is encouraging.
2: In general, the chances of living to be 100 or more is something like 1 in 10,000.
0: 1 in 10,000. Well, look at it this way. That's much better than your odds of winning an Olympic medal, which is about 1 in 650,000.
1: Turns out the median life expectancy for men in the United States is about 77 or 78, and for women it's about 4 or 5 years longer. But that finish line is being extended all the time. There are even some researchers, like Aubrey de Grey, whom we've interviewed in the past, who think that aging can be stopped for good. Lenny, where do you fall?
2: You know, I'm a scientist, so I tend to try to minimize speculation and deal with reality as much as possible. And what I can say, based on the science that I know is correct as of now, we're definitely going to be able to slow down the aging process. We're going to be able to extend the period of healthy, productive living. We will probably push back maximum lifespan as well. But the degree to which we can do that and how rapidly, I think we don't know at this point.
1: But are we talking tens of years? Are we talking centuries? Are we talking millennia?
2: I think we're talking tens of years. One guide is a particular diet that's called calorie restriction, which a lot of these approaches coming out of the laboratory will mimic, so that we can use that as kind of a gauge to what we can expect. And in rodents, where calorie restriction has been studied for a long period of time now, you can get another 50% or so.
1: So instead of living 10 years, they'd live 15 years or whatever.
2: Right, instead of 2 years, 3 years in the case of a mouse. So optimistically, we could think about a few decades.
1: That works for rodents, but a lot of things work for rodents. You can cure cancer in rats, but doesn't mean it's going to apply to us. I mean, are you optimistic?
2: Yeah, I think I am. I mean, so we're at the stage now in the science where we think we've put our finger on the pulse of at least one aspect of calorie restriction, how it works. We think we know the genes. We think we know the proteins that they encode, so that the past 5 years or so, there's been a considerable effort to develop drugs, pharmaceuticals, directed at these proteins that will deliver the benefits of calorie restriction without actually having to undergo a Spartan diet.
1: Okay, so you can still go to the local burger outlet, and nonetheless, you reduce the aging process. Can you explain to me, in sort of simple terms, how restricting your caloric intake would cause you to live longer?
2: We think that calories are sensed by a group of proteins. We have seven of these that are called sirtuins. And what happens is, under low calories, sirtuins are activated in tissues like the muscle, for example, or the brain. And what these sirtuins do is they promote cell maintenance so that the tissue stays healthier longer. So if we had a way of triggering these proteins with a pharmaceutical, then we could expect to get at least some of the benefits of the low-calorie diet without having to actually restrict calories. And this has been carried out in principle now in rodents. It seems to work. And there are a number of these compounds now that are entering human clinical trials for diseases like diabetes.
1: Any way to sort of foresee what my daily diet might be like if I were on one of these regimens?
2: Well, if you were actually trying to do this by restricting your calories, you might eat, just as a rule of thumb, imagine what you eat now, okay?
1: Yeah, it's making
2: now
1: me hungry.
2: Now imagine eating that amount only every other day instead of every day.
1: When you tell this to people at parties, do they say to you that I'd rather forego the extra two decades and just eat every day?
2: Yes.
1: Well, actually,
2: in a word.
1: Because that brings to mind, you know, we talk about extending lifespan. But on the other hand, I mean, there's another factor here, and that is the quality of that life. And when you're 100 years old, maybe you don't care about another two decades. I don't know. I'm not 100 yet. But I can imagine that there might be much more interest in keeping your lifespan at 80 or 90 or something like that, but making sure that you had the vitality and everything else of a 20-year-old right up to the end, and then you just fall over.
2: I completely agree. And I think more in terms of health span than lifespan. And when I look at the rodents that are calorie-restricted, they look very, very healthy and young to the end. And then, as you say, they just happily march off the cliff.
1: Well, I don't imagine that death is something that has evolved as a strategy. I could better imagine that once any organism gets beyond the age of reproduction, there isn't much incentive for evolution to keep you going. So all sorts of things can kill you, and evolution doesn't really care. It's sort of wired into our DNA. But that suggests that there might be multiple causes of our finite lifespans.
2: There is. But here's how I think evolution figures into this. What evolution does care about is reproduction. We don't reproduce. You know, the species is finished. And what I think we have here is a situation where these proteins, the sirtuins, can survey the environment, especially the availability of food. And if there's a lot of food, then the winning strategy is to reproduce, because then the offspring will have a good environment. You pass your genes on. Everybody's happy. If there's scarce food, then it would be advantageous to delay reproduction. And what you would need to do then is to shut down reproductive capacity and put all those resources into maintenance so that you'll be young enough to reproduce later should food become available. So that's where I think the evolutionary aspect of this came in, and that's why we have these proteins, the sirtuins, to think about leveraging now that we know about them to get some of the benefits of calorie restriction without actually undergoing a diet.
1: Okay.
3: At the tone, we've reached the top of the hour. WIZULP, Newark.
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5: This is UN News Today with me, Daniel Johnson. The headlines. Concern over the return of vulnerable Myanmar asylum seekers from Malaysia. Meanwhile, in Lebanon, war continues to affect hundreds of thousands of children. And how simple measures to reduce heavy drinking in Latvia are saving lives. The UN Refugee Agency, UNHCR, has voiced concern over Malaysia's decision to return nearly 1,500 people to Myanmar, where a civil war is raging. Deportation of Rohingya refugees began on Tuesday, according to reports. UNHCR Assistant High Commissioner for Protection, Edam Wasornu, said that the Myanmar returnees may face serious risks, while some within the group may be in need of international protection. Although Malaysian authorities said the process was voluntary, the UNHCR official noted that those returned had been detained by immigration authorities. Here's UNHCR spokesperson Babar Balogh.
6: The reality is those returned had been held in immigration detention for long. This raises serious questions about whether decisions to return were genuinely free and well-informed. Those that have been returned must have had to make impossible choices, languish in detention or return to Myanmar to risk your life.
5: The Rohingya are a mainly Muslim ethnic minority group in Myanmar, a predominantly Buddhist nation where the military and various resistance groups are fighting a civil war. Myanmar's military, which seized power in a coup in 2021, has repeatedly targeted the Rohingya community, notably in 2017, when a widely condemned military operation in Rakhine State forced hundreds of thousands to flee to other countries in Southeast Asia. Four in five households in Lebanon struggle to afford basic necessities today, with children increasingly going without food, missing school, and being pushed into work amid ongoing conflict. That's the message from the UN Children's Fund, UNICEF, whose latest report into the crisis in Lebanon indicates that children go to bed hungry in at least one in five households. Some 770,000 children are suffering from profound psychological distress too, said UNICEF spokesperson Christophe Bouliarac.
7: We have this very alarming figure. 22% of the household report that their children has gone to bed hungry. But in fact, there is more striking than that. The children in Lebanon don't eat well. Only 10% of the household with children under age 5 can provide a sufficiently varied diet. It means that the bellies of the children may be full, but their brains and their bodies are not nourished because they are lacking the essential nutrients, the vitamins, the minerals.
5: It is nearly 6 months since a ceasefire agreement between Lebanon and Israel seeking to end hostilities between Lebanon-based Hezbollah fighters and the Israeli military linked to the US-Iran war. Despite the agreement, airstrikes and demolitions of homes have continued. And of the more than 1 million people displaced within weeks of the escalation in March, nearly 330,000 have yet to go home because of continued attacks and widespread destruction in southern Lebanon, where Israeli forces are occupying what they call a security zone north of the blue line of separation. To Latvia, where simple public health measures to reduce alcohol consumption have been linked to a significant decline in deaths just months after they took effect. According to the UN World Health Organization, WHO, deaths that were wholly attributable to heavy drinking decreased by 27% after the new restrictions came into effect. Mortality from alcohol poisoning, liver disease and acute pancreatitis that are all associated with regular drinking fell significantly, WHO noted, after evaluating data submitted by the Latvian health authorities. Karina Zalit, head of WHO's country office in Latvia, welcomed the government's measures to make alcohol less available, including reducing times when it can be bought, ending instant deliveries when it is purchased online, and restricting promotions and sales in gambling venues.
8: Alcohol is everywhere in our lives. It's at celebrations, in sport, at the checkout counters and stores. It's easy to forget what it really is. An addictive substance and one linked to at least 7 types of cancer.
5: According to WHO, cancers associated with drinking include bowel cancer and breast cancer. Alcohol use is responsible for approximately 800,000 deaths across Europe every year. Daniel Johnson, UN News.
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10: Vote your conscience or vote your amygdala. This is Sandra Tsinglow with the lowdown on science. Voting can give people a sense of purpose and strengthen community ties. But what about better health? Enter Fumita Handy and Sarah Conrath from University of Pennsylvania and Indiana University. They examined voting data from more than 4,000 seniors. They then compared those records with mortality data collected over the next 15 years. After accounting for differences in income and education, one trend stood out. Older adults who voted had nearly 30% lower mortality rates than non-voters. The researchers believe voting may boost our brain's reward centers and lower stress. Want to live longer? Take a walk to the polling booth.
11: Coming up, scientists rev up the quest for less polluting cars and trucks. I'm Steve Showalter, and this is Science Elements. Car emissions are a high-stakes issue. In fact, pressure to meet tightening standards recently led a major car manufacturer to cheat on emissions tests. But wrongdoing aside, how are automakers going to realistically meet future, tougher emissions requirements to reduce their impact on the climate? Well, according to a team of scientists in the United States, a vehicle's cold start, at least in gasoline-powered cars, is the best target for future design changes. The researchers recently presented their findings in Philadelphia at the 252nd National Meeting of the American Chemical Society. According to the Environmental Protection Agency, air is cleaner today than it was in the 1970s. Still, more than 130 million people in the U.S. still live in places where smog or particle pollution rises to unhealthful levels. Much of this haze is formed from volatile organic compounds, or VOCs, and fine particulate matter from tailpipe emissions. To find out what vehicles on the road are currently emitting, Greg Drozd and colleagues rented 25 gasoline-powered cars, including two hybrids, from residents in the Los Angeles area. The vehicles' ages ranged from 2 to 20 years. The researchers took the cars to a laboratory and drove them on a giant treadmill. Then, using a proton transfer reaction mass spectrometer, they were able to measure a wider range of compounds coming out of tailpipes more rapidly than in previous reports. They detected a cocktail of chemicals, including fuel components such as benzene, toluene, and xylenes. The tests also found evidence of incomplete combustion products, including acetaldehyde, formaldehyde, and acetonitrile. Drozd says new vehicles less than 2 years old emitted as little as 1% of the total amount of organic gases that a 20-year-old vehicle emitted. The researchers also found that almost all emissions in properly functioning new vehicles came out immediately after starting the cars when their engines were cold. But once new cars warmed up, they had to be driven 100 to 300 miles to match the levels that came out in the first 30 seconds of the engine turning on. Drozd says even malfunctioning and older cars would have to travel 50 to 100 miles respectively to release the same amount of emissions as they would within the first minute of a cold start. This concentrated release very early in a car's operation occurs because its catalytic converter, which breaks down the VOCs, hasn't had a chance to warm up yet. The faster it can heat up, the lower the emissions could be. The researchers say these findings could help EPA model future emission standards as the U.S. works to lower them. Well, that's all for now. Join us next time as a new take on a classic experiment helps scientists explore what's going on inside of our brains. Science Elements is a production of the American Chemical Society, the world's largest scientific society. To learn more about the article featured in this episode, go to www.acs.org/science-elements. From all of us at Science Elements, thanks for listening.

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1: I shoved the envelope under my sweater and sneaked through the kitchen. Mom was on the phone in the front room. I didn't want to have to explain anything. I just wanted to be by myself. Clutching the envelope tightly, I stepped onto the ladder at the bottom of the treehouse. Something caught my eye above me, and I looked up. Light! It looked as if there were a firework display going on inside the treehouse. Crackling and snapping and whizzing sounds spun around above my head. Light shot out in sparks, dancing to the popping of noise. My first thought was to scream fire and run to the house to get Mom. My legs trembled as I inched upward, creeping up the rungs as quietly as I could. My heart banged so hard that it felt as if someone were hitting my chest. A couple more steps, and then I leaned forward, craning my neck to look inside. And then I looked up and saw... 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

was the failed experiment of the U.S. Camel Corps. The only thing that remains of it today is a small monument in the city of Quartzsite, Arizona, which if you happen to pass by, you'll see a granite pyramid with a tin cutout of a camel on top. Small towns are known for their quirky roadside attractions. I'm from Iowa, so that's what we live on if you're of a town less than 5,000. But there's a very fascinating history behind this. It goes back to 1848 after the conclusion of the Mexican-American War. America had acquired the Southwest and needed a means to be able to cross the desert. This was a major problem. Distances were great between the new army posts that were established. Most army posts in the eastern part of the U.S. were established along rivers and other major waterways, and it was easy to set up a supply chain through steamboats and other things that followed the waterways. However, in the desert, it was very expensive to send civilian wagon trains through the heat, and it was necessary to put them quite close together due to the extreme heat endangering those who were exposed to the elements for too long. The U.S. government realized that it needed a better pack animal, and the obvious solution was the camel. This could be considered possibly nature's greatest pack animal. A camel can carry between 500 and 1,000 pounds on its back. It can go for weeks without water, thanks to its hump. The hump that doesn't actually store water, it stores fat, but that can be converted into water through metabolism. Also, camels have oval-shaped red blood cells. This is useful because it allows their blood and circulatory system to operate under extreme heat, when people like you and I, who have globular red blood cells, tend to accumulate during dehydration and we fall over dead. However, don't let a thirsty camel get too close to your only source of water, because it can drink up to 30 gallons of water in only 10 minutes. Therefore, the idea for the U.S. Camel Corps was born. Jefferson Davis, who was the U.S. Secretary of War, suggested to Congress that they acquire camels from the Middle East. Funds were given to him in 1855, approximately $30,000, to make this happen. Approximately 71 camels were acquired from the Middle East, and 8 cameleers were brought over with them. One of them, who was a breeder and trainer of camels, was known as Haji Ali, who, due to his name not translating well into English, became known as High Jolly. The camels and the cameleers arrived in Texas in 1856, and the initial expedition to California set out. Although the camels proved very able to handle the harsh elements of the desert, their hooves did not fare as well. Their soft hooves were used to the Mediterranean and Near Eastern soft sand deserts, but the rocky desert soils of the American Southwest nearly ripped their hooves to shreds, and they were proved unable to be able to handle that type of terrain very well. Furthermore, the Civil War broke out in 1861, and soon the program was abandoned. In 1869, the U.S. Transcontinental Railroad was finished, which unfortunately rendered the whole U.S. Camel Corps project moot. So, what happened with these imported cameleers and all of these camels? Haji Ali was quite the entrepreneur, though, and he wanted to find ways to use them. He launched several businesses, such as a postal system and a possible freight shipping business to haul mining equipment, but ultimately the projects failed. The camels were auctioned off to some zookeepers in California, but others were simply released into the wild. However, they didn't just die off. For the next several decades, there were reports that camel footprints could be seen in the desert. Even up into the 1940s, people claimed that they saw them at night. No such current camel sighting comes now, but it's interesting to think that up until 50 years ago, remnants of the system that started in the 1860s managed to live until that time. Haji Ali continued to stay into the U.S. He became a U.S. citizen in 1880, married, and he changed his name to Philip Tedrow, which suggests he may have converted to Christianity. He was also hired by the U.S. government in 1885 to haul equipment during the Geronimo campaign. He worked as an occasional scout for the government until his death in 1902. As I mentioned at the top of this podcast, there's a monument to High Jolly in Quartzsite, Arizona, that you can go to if you happen to be driving through there and see a detailed description of his name.
but probably perhaps one of

0: the best legacies is a song, a country music song recorded in the 1950s called "Hi Jolly" by the New Christy Minstrels that talks about the exploits of his life. And if you go to my website at michaelrank.net, check out the show notes for this podcast and you'll find a link to that song there. I think a good way to close out the story is that Haji Ali, although he couldn't create a profitable business with his camels, according to some legends, was able to use them socially for popularity's sake, but also to go against those who didn't accept them into their social circles. One such story involves California's German enclave that was having a large cultural picnic, but did not give an invitation to Haji Ali. Rather than merely sit home, he decided to crash the party. So he showed up to the picnic in a yellow cart, hauled by two camels. The site was such a conflagration that the picnic had to be canceled due to the disastrous uproar that it created. Such is one of the final legacies of the U.S. Camel Corps. For more history like this, that's offbeat, obscure, but most of all, not boring, come check out my website at www.michaelrank.net. There, you can find podcasts and blog posts like this. I'll even throw in a free history ebook that you can grab right now at michaelrank.net/freebook. Have a good day.
1: 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I'm the director of the Science Working Group at Radio Newark. 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
3: It's a rainy monsoon day, and I'm headed to meet one of Mumbai's best-known kite makers. His house is down a crowded, narrow street facing a mosque. I climb a flight of stairs and then a ladder and reach the attic, where a man with a long white beard is sitting on the floor.
4: I am Abdul Rauf, kite maker in India. A big kite, small kite, all kite is Indian traditional kite I make.
3: The room is filled with colorful things. There are stacks of thin paper, bundles of bamboo, and hundreds of unfinished kites that rustle when he picks them up.
4: Eagle shape, butterfly shape, and tortoise shape. Many shape I make kite.
3: Rauf is 62 and has been making kites for the last 16 years. He shows me how to make one.
5: We start with a square sheet of paper. If it's a collage kite, then there are strips of multicolored paper that we stick together. Then we work on the bamboo sticks.
3: There are thousands of sticks, each as thick as a pencil, piled up in one corner of the room. He takes some sticks in his hands and rubs them together. It's to make them smooth, he tells me. Rauf drove a taxi for 15 years, taking customers on the 500-kilometer trip from Mumbai to Ahmedabad each week. And one fine day, he had to switch to the kite business.
4: My father is a heart attack patient. He say me, you come my shop, small shop, kite shop. My father is go house, I take my shop and kite business.
3: But just managing a shop wasn't enough for Rauf.
4: Actually, baat mere ko art se bahut mohabbat thi.
5: I always loved doing art when I was a child. So once I got started on kites, I wanted to make them in a variety of shapes and designs.
3: The one he's making today is a traditional Indian fighter kite. Its square shape comes from the two bamboo sticks that form its central frame. One curves like a bow, and the other is straight. He uses a knife to carefully shape these sticks.
5: This is a risky job. Sharp needles of bamboo can easily get into your fingers and cause pain. You have to be very careful.
3: Rauf got his start in kite making back in 1996, when two friends took him to France for a kite festival. Since then, he's returned 25 times, carrying nearly 700 kites each time for friends and customers.
4: I am very happy, and many my friend and many people is like my kite, and for me and children. The children say, Abdul, very like me.
3: It's evening, and as the call to prayers echoes through the room, his wife brings some tea. He takes a sip and pauses. He says he loves his job, really does. So it hurts him that most people in India just don't appreciate it.
4: सबसे ज़्यादा ये है कि हमको फ़ॉरेन में
5: Outside India, particularly in Europe, people really value art and craft, and they respect artists. You don't get that kind of respect here. There is no class. The poor artisan may die because he can't support himself, and nobody would care.
3: Lots of talented kite makers have left the profession because it was just not possible to make a living, he tells me. As he completes the frame and mounts the paper, the kite begins to take shape. The last step is attaching a triangular piece of paper to the base. That's the tail. The finished product looks majestic. It's black with a red tail. And now, there's just one thing left to do.
6: Every kite maker requires a good kite flyer.
3: That's Dilip Kapadia, Rauf's teammate and veteran kite fighter.
6: Like a nice chef requires a person who is a connoisseur at food eating. It requires two tango.
3: Kapadia is not your average kite flyer. For one, he's close to 80.
6: I've been flying kites since the age of 4, and I've got 74 years of kite flying experience behind me. I'm 78 to be precise.
3: Given your age, do you find it difficult now, or is it no problem at all?
6: I think I'm as fit as any teenager.
3: When I visit his home, he's taking out a violet kite from a metal box. And there's kite stuff everywhere in this house.
6: See, that box also says kite. All these are kites. Foreign kites and all that.
3: There are stacks of kites on every table and shelf, under the bed and in the kitchen. And in every bathroom, there are dozens of spools hanging from the ceiling, like bats in a cave.
7: Now there, over there, I see a couple of trophies, and they are kite-shaped trophies. I take it those are some awards that you won?
6: Yes, they sure are. And you can ask my wife and see what her reaction is. There are bags and bags and shelves and shelves full of trophies. She says, get rid of these.
3: We go upstairs to the roof to test some of his kites. Kapadia used to be one of India's top kite fighters. He takes the violet kite and launches it. And within seconds, it's rising above the buildings nearby.
7: How do you make it go higher and higher?
6: By a pull and release method. I give jerks when it comes in, give little jerk and then release the line at the same time. So gradually it goes on and we can release as much line as we want. You see, now the kite is steady. It is completely airborne.
3: In kite fighting, each player tries to cut the opponent's kite in midair. This is possible because people here use a cotton string that's coated with powdered glass. It can cut like a blade. The winning fighter needs to have a lot of skill and the perfect kite. Kapadia says most youngsters today are hooked to their computers and video games. They should all come out and see how much fun it is to fly kites.
6: A person who starts flying in the morning, he forgets that he has to eat something or he has to drink something, and he's into kite cutting the whole day. So this is the spirit of kite fighting, in which a person gets
2: science,
6: totally
2: but not the boring kind.
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9: Now the news. I'm Tian Yu. China estimates about 334 million cross-region passenger trips on Thursday, the first day of the National Day holiday, slightly lower than a year earlier. The Ministry of Transport says rail, water, and air travel rose year-on-year, while road trips edged down. Wednesday recorded about 219 million trips, also below last year's level. The Shenzhou 23 astronauts aboard the Tiangong space station sent video greetings to their motherland on China's National Day. Commander Zhu Yangzhu and his crewmates Zhang Zhiyuan and Lai Ka-ying delivered their wishes for the country and its space program together as the station, about 400 kilometers above Earth, flew over China.
10: When we carry out tasks in space, the national flag is always with us. It reminds us to keep our motherland in our hearts and live up to our mission. What impressed me most was the huge Chinese national flag on the outside of the space station during our extravehicular activity.
9: The three astronauts were launched aboard the Shenzhou 23 spaceship in May and have been in orbit for more than 4 months. A Fly Dubai flight from the UAE to Tel Aviv was diverted to Saudi Arabia after one pilot stabbed his colleague. Passengers forced their way into the cockpit and subdued the attacker. Israeli officials say the incident may have been an attempted terror attack. Blake Sifton reports from Tel Aviv.
11: We understand there were between 160 and 180 passengers on this flight from Dubai to Tel Aviv. Almost all of them are Israeli. Now, of the altercation, we've heard quite chilling and frightening testimony from passengers aboard this flight. They say one of the pilots attacked and stabbed the other pilots, and by chance, two off-duty pilots happened to be on that flight seated at the rear of the plane. And when this incident unfolded, they moved to the front, they went into the cockpit, took control of the plane and were able to safely land it. Just in the last little while, we've heard from Prime Minister Benjamin Netanyahu. He says that one of the pilots stabbed the other and attempted to crash the plane. He's called this an extremely serious security incident.
9: The Afghan government says at least 9 people have been killed in Pakistani airstrikes on the country's provinces of Kunar and Helmand. Kabul has condemned the strikes it says killed women and children, calling them crimes that violate all recognized norms. Pakistan says its strikes targeted militant hideouts in Afghanistan, killing 22 militants and destroying weapons. Islamabad says the attacks were limited to militant infrastructure and that maximum precautions were taken to avoid civilian casualties. Preparations are underway for a mass funeral for 100 Palestinians whose bodies were recovered under a residential building after a 2023 Israeli strike. The Palestinian Civil Defense says the remains of more than 630 people have been recovered from destroyed buildings since November 2025. Palestinian authorities estimate more than 8,000 people remain buried under rubble. Reports say the U.S. Federal Trade Commission has launched an investigation into artificial intelligence safety practices at Anthropic and OpenAI. The agency will reportedly examine whether the companies have broken federal laws prohibiting companies from unfair and deceptive practices and is likely to look at potential consumer harm from rogue AI systems. The news comes amid heightened concerns about AI safety. Both Anthropic and OpenAI have reported instances of their systems escaping into the wild, including an incident where OpenAI agents breached the AI developer platform Hugging Face. Chinese tennis star Zheng Qingwen survived a scare in her opener at the China Open, beating compatriot Shi Han in 3 sets. It took Zheng, currently ranked number 54 in the world, 2.5 hours to get off to a winning start in Beijing. She next takes on Anna Kalinskaya. Meantime, at the IEG Nagoya Asian Games, Team China has secured gold and silver in the tennis women's singles event. Veteran Zhang Shuai broke into the final after beating Kazakh player Yulia Putintseva in straight sets. Fellow Chinese Wang Xiyu came from one set down to defeat Alexandra Yala of the Philippines in the other semi. And that's the news. I'm Tianyu.
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12: Welcome back, everybody. This is Rick Pettigrew with another batch of fascinating news stories that appeared on Archaeologica this past week. Send us feedback on the Archaeology Channel Facebook page or post a message on our social networking site, ArchaeoSeek. Monkey remains uncovered at the immense ancient city of Teotihuacan in central Mexico offer fresh evidence of connections with the Maya. Archaeologists in the UK have come across the tools of Neanderthals while examining an area that most of the time is beneath the sea. A new proposal suggests that the remains of Ötzi the Iceman had been moved by ice and snow in the Alps long before they were found in 1991. And remote sensing on the bottom of a very big and deep lake in Norway has identified the preserved remains of a boat that is likely to be hundreds of years old. The Audio News team would like to thank our friends for helping us continue the show without a break since we started more than 21 years ago. 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And now here's Laura Kennedy with the audio news from Archaeologica. We hope you find this to be a valuable part of your day.
13: Welcome to the audio news from Archaeologica. I'm Laura Kennedy, and these are the headlines in archaeological and historical news for the week of November 20th through November 26th, 2022. Our first story this week takes us to Mexico, where the remains of a spider monkey that lived 1,700 years ago shed light on the social and political dynamics between the Maya and Teotihuacan societies. The spider monkey was presented as a gift and later ritually sacrificed so ties could be strengthened between two major powers in pre-Hispanic America. Teotihuacan is a vast archaeological complex northeast of Mexico City. The discovery was made by Nawa Sugiyama, a UC Riverside archaeologist, along with a team who have been excavating in the complex since 2015. The Sugiyama team recovered the monkey remains in 2018 while excavating in the Plaza of Columns complex, notable as the Maya district of the city, which might have served as a kind of embassy complex for Maya representatives. As reported by Science Alert, spider monkeys are not native to the area of central Mexico surrounding Teotihuacan. This suggests that the monkey may have been a gift from the Maya people, who did inhabit an area in Central America where the monkeys are common. The monkey was found buried alongside a golden eagle and several rattlesnakes, and was surrounded by unique artifacts, such as figurines made of jade, shell artifacts, obsidian blades and projectiles, thousands of Maya mural fragments, and over 14,000 ceramic shards from a large feast. The presence of these items further suggests social connections between Teotihuacan and Maya leaders. According to the study, these items are consistent with evidence of live sacrifice of symbolically important animals during state rituals. Zooarchaeological, isotopic, and DNA analysis determined that the animal was a female between 5 and 8 years old at the time of her death. Results from the examination of two teeth indicate the spider monkey ate maize and chili peppers. The bone chemistry, which offers insight to the diet and environmental context, indicated at least 2 years of captivity. Paleobotanical evidence shows that prior to arriving in Teotihuacan, she lived in a humid environment, eating primarily plants and roots. The study was published this month in the Proceedings of the National Academy of Sciences. Our second story takes us to the UK, where archaeologists have collected Neanderthal artifacts dating to the last ice age from beneath the English Channel. When tides reached their lowest annual levels in May of this year, a team of archaeologists, led by Dr. Matthew Pope of University College London, searched the exposed seabed for stone artifacts left behind by Neanderthal people tens of thousands of years ago. Although the English Channel has divided Britain from continental Europe throughout recorded history, it hasn't always been a barrier. When Neanderthal people lived in northern Europe, between 400,000 and 40,000 years ago, Earth experienced a series of climate cycles that brought about several ice ages. During the coldest periods, the Arctic ice sheet extended well beyond the Arctic Circle, at times reaching nearly as far south as London. At these greatest extents, so much of Earth's water was tied up in this ice that ocean levels were far below what they are today. The English Channel was dry, and herds of mammoths and bison freely wandered where fish swim today. Pope and his team theorized that Neanderthal people likely took advantage of the landscape's complicated geography to hunt game that navigated through the terrain. Many of the stone artifacts that could shed light on these ancient people are now submerged. However, a section of the channel off the coast of Jersey offered the team a chance to get a close look at the seafloor, if only briefly. As reported by phys.org, the area known as the Violet Bank is a shallow granite reef that just peeks out of the water during particularly low tides. Though only exposed for a few hours a day, it offers the best opportunity to look for prehistoric artifacts on the normally submerged landscape. Pope and his team timed their expedition to align with the lowest and longest low tides. Each day, they had between 4 and 5 hours of safety when they could walk through the temporarily dry landscape to survey the area and search for artifacts. Of the 24 or so artifacts they recovered, one of the most significant was a spearhead typically used for hunting by Neanderthal people. The find is a clear sign that Neanderthal people used the region for hunting and that there are likely more artifacts still out there. According to Pope, the project served as an overall proof of concept that safe and meaningful archaeological work is possible on these coastal plains during their brief intertidal windows. The team is now looking at future opportunities to search for more evidence of Neanderthal habitation and develop a longer-term project that can take advantage of low tides. Now we move over to the Alps, where a new study asserts that Ötzi the Iceman likely thawed and refroze several times before his discovery. The remains of Ötzi, who is named after the Ötztal Alps where he was found, were discovered in 1991 by tourists in an alpine pass between Italy and Austria. The hikers first thought they had found the body of a modern mountaineer, but investigations later determined that Ötzi had perished about 5,300 years ago. As reported by Live Science, the accepted story of Ötzi's death comes from investigations by archaeologist Konrad Spindler of the University of Innsbruck in Austria. Spindler found that Ötzi had probably been murdered. He had an arrowhead embedded in his shoulder, and a deep cut in his hand appeared to be a defensive wound. Spindler also noted that Ötzi's backpack, bow, and arrow quiver were damaged, which Spindler proposed was a sign of combat. Now, a new study led by Lars Pilut, a glacial archaeologist with Norway's Department of Cultural Heritage, challenges the interpretation that Ötzi's body continued to lie where he was killed and remained frozen. First published in the journal Holocene, the new study proposes that his body was carried there as the ice thawed and refroze over several summers. Early investigations suggested that Ötzi was killed in the gully in the autumn and that his body was protected from the crushing pressure of the glacier above. However, analysis of the food in Ötzi's intestine suggests that he died in the spring or early summer, when the gully would have been filled with ice. The study proposes a new scenario for Ötzi's demise and subsequent preservation. After fleeing to the mountains and dying in the spring or early summer, Ötzi's body initially lay in the snow until the ice around him melted. Then the body and belongings slid into the gully below and became covered by a stationary field of ice. Over the next 1,500 years, the remains and artifacts would become partially exposed during particularly hot summers. This explains the deterioration of the most exposed parts of the body and additional damage to the artifacts. Eventually, around 3,800 years ago, snow and ice finally sealed off the gully until the discovery of the mummified remains in 1991. The research further proposes that the other historic people who died in the icy mountainous regions could have been preserved by the same process despite periods of exposure to the elements. Radiocarbon dating showed that some of the organic material, such as moss, grass, leaves, and wood, at the bottom of the gully where Ötzi was found, post-date the remains, which would not be the case if the widespread narrative were true. However, it is consistent with the site being repeatedly exposed. More analysis of the body could determine if the remains were ever submerged in melted ice water, as the new study proposes, or if they were continually frozen in ice. Our final story of the week brings us to the bottom of a lake in southern Norway, where a shipwreck was discovered over 400 meters below the surface. Marine archaeologists believe the ship dates to sometime between AD 1300 and 1850. According to Øyvind Ødegaard, a marine archaeologist from the Norwegian University of Science and Technology, Lake Mjøsa is like a miniature ocean that for centuries ships and boats have traveled and fought and sunk in. Archaeologists have previously registered around 20 wrecks in shallow water and presumed there were many still left uncovered. The lake had never been examined beyond a scuba diving depth of around 20 to 30 meters, far short of its maximum depth of 449 meters. As reported in Science Norway, the newly discovered shipwreck was first located by an autonomous underwater vehicle called Hugin from the Norwegian Defense Research Establishment. This government institute was given the task of mapping the lake by the Norwegian Environment Agency to find explosives and ammunition that may have been dumped in the lake by an ammunition factory between the 1940s and 1970s. The depth of the wreck makes identifying the ship's precise age and origin difficult. The ship is about 10 meters long, although originally it could have been larger. The planks at one end are no longer fastened properly to the ship, which indicates that the iron nails fastening them have probably begun to rust and disintegrate. This implies the ship has been sitting on the lake bottom for an extensive amount of time, and some believe the ship could be one of Viking origin. According to Ødegaard, however, Viking ships usually have the steering oar on the side of the ship. In later periods, the steering oar was instead placed at the stern. In images obtained with underwater robotics, the ship appears to have this latter configuration. Ødegaard notes that this makes it highly unlikely that the ship was built in the Viking period, meaning before the 1300s. Raising the ship would be a complex task and would have to be undertaken with the aid of robotics. Researchers first plan on completing a less intrusive investigation using data from cameras and sensors while using robotic manipulator arms and propellers to blow sediment out of the way for better imaging. That wraps up the news for this week. For more stories and daily news updates, visit Archaeologica on the World Wide Web at archaeologica.org, where all the news is history. 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I'm Laura Kennedy, and I'll see you next week.
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16: Today is October 1st. Let's take a look back at today in rock and roll history. 1965. At Carnegie Hall, Bob Dylan presents his new band, formerly Ronnie Hawkins' backup band, known as the Hawks.

0: 1967.
1: Pink Floyd arrived in New York to begin their initial tour of the U.S. in support of their first album and their new single, Apples and Oranges.

and roll birthdays on this date. Blues guitarist Albert Collins, born in 1932 in Leona, Texas. 1934, Jeff Stevens from the New Vaudeville Band. 1943, Jerry Martini from Sly and the Family Stone. Shocking blues singer Mariska Veres, born in The Hague, Netherlands in 1948. And Brownsville Station guitarist and rock journalist Cub Coda, born in 1948 in Detroit, Michigan. And that's a look back at October 1st, today in rock and roll history.

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0: 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WIZULP, Newark. 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
1: So if it happened in China, and it happened here, this is Dave Zanotti talking about population on the public square. China is not just in a population crisis. By their own admission, they're off the cliff. American major media, as well as international studies, have affirmed and say it out loud without apology. China is so low on the population, which is 2.1 replacement level. They are so low on the replacement level that they may not be able to ever recover. Yes, that's where they are. Could that happen here? I think it could. The reason that I think it could is because when a society promotes abortion, whether it's either mandated through government or made to be the cause celeb, or like we're doing in America right now, the progressive left is trying to enshrine abortion as an American virtue, the killing of an innocent unborn child as something that is the height of virtue to be fought for and defended. That demeans the entire ethic of life. The more we promote abortion, the more we risk a population collapse. America right now is teetering at the brink of population replacement and has been for years. We're below that rate right now. If we continue to devalue life and family in America, how can we be any different than where China ends up now? What's the difference? When human beings are told that the wonder of life is the value of life, the protection of life, the sanctity of life is not only not worth it, but it's against the best interests of the country. It's un-American to protect the innocent and the unborn. What kind of culture do you think we'll have in 10 or 20 or 30 years? This is Dave Zanotti with Something to Think About today on the Public Square. Thanks for listening.
2: 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Even through the COVID pandemic, domestic manufacturers receive new orders every month worth close to $500 billion. 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The focus is a series of open houses to show the breadth and vitality of American manufacturing innovation and quality, and to illustrate its employment opportunities. Through 2019, over 11.5 million Americans worked in this sector, which was on pace to generate nearly $6 trillion of annual business. The Census Bureau's economic censuses, at five-year intervals, date back in several forms to the year 1810. The 2017 survey found 291,000 manufacturing establishments nationwide. You can find more facts about America from the U.S. Census Bureau online at census.gov.
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4: From the Second Street Dreams Audio Network, this is Staccato. Quick notes dotting the classical music landscape. I'm Judlin Gibson. You most likely know that La Boheme was composed by Puccini, but who's the librettist? Hear what two librettists have to say about acknowledging the men and women whose names are almost never said or honored along with the composer.
5: The last opera that I had opened, Silent Night, the critic went on and on about the story and how great it was and how it moved the audience, and my name was nowhere to be found. And it was in the program, it was everywhere else.
4: Mark Campbell, the librettist of the opera Silent Night. It won a Pulitzer Prize in 2012, but the award was given to the composer, Kevin Putz, for the music.
6: They think it's okay. They actually think it's proper.
4: Librettist Michael Corey. They are the co-chairs of the Dramatists Guild Opera Committee. They started the Librettist Initiative to bring awareness to this issue.
5: By and large, when an opera is commissioned, the libretto is written first.
6: For example, when you go to a company and they'll announce it with both artists, but the person who does the website or the person who designs the poster hasn't been informed.
7: Credit the librettist.
8: Credit the librettist.
4: What's the way
8: credit
4: forward?
6: I think it is beginning to happen.
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9: From the Encyclopedia of Life, this is One Species at a Time. I'm Ari Daniel Shapiro. Just inside this tropical greenhouse at the University of Utah is a potted plant.
3: This is it.
9: Gregory Whaler traveled over 10,000 miles to bring it back from Madagascar. He really wanted that thing, but you'd never suspect it was worth all the trouble he had to go through. It looks kind of ordinary. Two dull brown buds snake upwards out of the dry, rocky soil in the pot. But Whalert had his reasons. To understand his thinking, we have to rewind the clock. Whalert's a botanist, and in 2006, he was collecting tree violets in Madagascar. A few miles off the northwest coast sits a tiny island called Nosy Ankaraya.
3: This small island is a block of basalt lava that has just risen up out of the Indian Ocean.
9: Whalert wanted to look for violets there, but he couldn't just show up with his shovel and a plant press. The island is sacred.
3: For maybe centuries, the Sokolov ethnic group had buried their rulers, their kings, if you like, on this island. And so before we could go collecting, we had to ask permission from the village elders.
9: Ultimately, he got it. Whalert packed up his supplies and camping gear and hired a local boat to take him over.
3: Up on top, the soil is extremely rocky and it's very hot, bone dry.
9: And yet, he found his tree violets. But that's not all.
3: I also found this other plant in full bloom growing all over the place. Spectacular, charismatic plants.
9: And what makes a plant charismatic?
3: A beautiful flower, maybe some sort of scent.
9: And this plant had both. Sitting atop each plant's 4-foot-tall, tan and purple stalk was a short stack of dozens of tiny black and yellow flowers, which were tucked inside a purple polka-dotted leafy sheath. And then bursting out of those flower stacks, a pale green, foot-long, suggestive-looking, well, maybe it's best to trot out the genus name here, Amorphophallus.
3: Kind of an X-rated botanical name. It means misshapen phallus.
9: And that's exactly what it looks like. The very top of this phallic part of the plant looks as if it started to melt and then re-solidified. And it reeks.
3: Kind of smells like cheesy, rotting cheese, but when you get your nose down in there, it smells like a cross between feces and carrion. It's really an awful smell.
9: So in this case, the smell may not be exactly charismatic to us, but to insects, it's pure bliss.
3: They trick the insects into thinking they're landing on a dead carcass. So the insects crawl around on the flowers, and then they're tricked again to another flower, and in this way these plants can cross-pollinate.
9: So anyway, back to the sacred island. Whalert saw numerous patches of these plants in full bloom. And then his first night on the island, he fell ill with malaria that he'd gotten earlier in his trip.
3: I had spent so much money and so much effort to get to these islands, I was going to at least do something. And so I staggered around and did a little bit of collecting.
9: Finally, he had to get off the island to receive treatment, but he brought one sample with him. After returning to the United States, he showed it to the world's expert on this genus of plants.
3: And he instantly recognized it as a new species.
9: That fired Whalert up to go back the next year to collect more samples to describe this new species for science. He cut and dried several of the flowering stalks. Those stalks grow out of large 40 to 50 pound underground tubers, so he dug up about a dozen of those as well to distribute to various greenhouses and herbaria, including the one at the University of Utah. It was at a different phase of its life cycle when I was there, so I didn't see the plant in all its smelly and lurid glory. What have you decided to name this one?
3: We are going to name it after a famous French botanist, and his name was Perrier, so Amorphophallus perrieri.
9: It turned out that Perrier had already brought a specimen of this plant back to Paris in the 1930s. He just never got around to naming it. Whalert found the plant when he visited the herbarium in Paris. That's why he decided to name it after Perrier. The fact that it took almost 80 years for someone to discover that someone had already discovered this plant shows just how much inventory there is in the tropics to classify and how few people there are who are actually doing the classifying. It should be noted that the main reason this plant was still discoverable in this millennium was that the island of Nosy Ankaraya is sacred and undisturbed. But with cattle grazing and other development, that's not the case for most of this region.
3: The surrounding islands are almost completely cut down, burned down. What little left is going fast. There's huge places in the tropics that are being destroyed quicker than the plants and animals can be described.
9: And so Gregory Whalert is on an urgent mission to find as many plants as he can and to document, collect, classify, and protect them. Visit our website, eol.org, to see photos of the Amorphophallus perieri plants. If you're a collector of plants and have some photos or specimens to share, let us know. Our series, One Species at a Time, is produced by Atlantic Public Media in Woods Hole, Massachusetts. I'm Ari Daniel Shapiro.
0: If you've got a story to tell, I'd like to hear you on the radio. 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
10: Welcome to the CDC podcast. I'm Julie Fishman, Associate Director for Program Development at CDC's National Center for Environmental Health. Joining me by phone today is Michael Pollan, who will be discussing his March 2009 visit to CDC, what he sees as the most important challenges and opportunities for improving our nation's food system, and what possible roles the public health community might play. Mr. Pollan is the director of the Knight Program in Science and Environmental Journalism at UC Berkeley. He is a noted, well-respected, award-winning author, and his most recent books are In Defense of Food, An Eater's Manifesto, The Omnivore's Dilemma, and Food Rules, An Eater's Manual. Mr. Pollan also wrote a New York Times letter to President-elect Obama on the president's role as farmer-in-chief. Thank you for joining us today, Michael.
11: You're welcome, Julie. Good to be here.
10: How do you feel that people's dietary choices influence the connections between human health and environmental health?
11: Well, they have there is a very important nexus there. And as it happens, usually the best choices for the environment turn out to be the best choices for health, which is kind of a lucky thing. It didn't have to be that way. So that to the extent that people are favoring, you know, fresh food, lots of produce, they will be supporting a kind of agriculture that will be friendlier to the environment. To the extent that they're eating lots of feedlot beef and lots of processed food uses huge amounts of fossil fuel. 10 calories of fossil fuel energy to produce 1 calorie of fast food. It is a case where you can have your cake and eat it too, or your broccoli and eat it too, or whatever. And I think that that's a story, you know, that needs to be told. And here again is another area where, you know, the CDC's advice on dietary matters is really very well respected. And yet the kinds of public health campaigns around

0: look at the question of soda. The health impact of soda is, I mean, as anyone at the CDC on the prevention side certainly understands, is profound. But we don't have public health campaigns around soda, discouraging the consumption of soda. I think that would be incredibly controversial. I think that the industry would have tremendous problems with that. And we know these public health campaigns can work. I mean, we have seen it with cigarettes. We know how to do that advertising. And we know how to affect young people with that advertising. You know, we assume everybody understands that soda's, you know, empty calories, not good for you, or that fast food is not good for you. But my own journalism suggests that that message has not reached everybody by any means. In this movie that I participated in, Food Inc., there's a scene with a Latino family in California who takes their family every day to Burger King. And for $14, they can feed the family, fill up the family of four. And they really can't afford fresh produce. Before they started filming, or in the process of filming, it became clear that that family didn't think of Burger King food as unhealthy. And that, you know, this was good, nourishing American food. And so there's a lot of public education to be done.
1: To take this down to an individual level a little bit more, when you visited CDC and gave your lecture, you gave some excellent tips that an individual could take to both improve their own food choices, but also improve the food system overall. I was hoping you could share a few of those with us on this podcast.
0: Sure, yeah. Well, I've been working for the last couple of years, actually, to figure out, you know, what do we know about the links between our eating and our health, and what do we need to know? And I realized over time that to eat well, you didn't really have to be an expert in biochemistry. You didn't need to fill your head with nutrient information or know what an antioxidant is. So I've tried to come up with rules that will direct people toward the right nutrients without talking about nutrients, and that are more kind of phrased in a cultural language or a language of whole foods. And so, for example, you know, don't eat anything your great-grandmother wouldn't recognize as food. You know, avoid the center aisles of the supermarket. Get most of your food from the periphery, where the fresh whole foods are. The processed foods tend to be in the center of the store. Salt and sweeten your food yourself. Don't let a chef or a corporation do it. A lot of the rules are designed to help people avoid processed foods. It may well be that the degree of processing of food is the critical determinant and as important as, you know, nutrients, good and bad. I think we really get hung up on this vocabulary of good and evil nutrients, and I don't think it actually helps that much. Because as soon as you demonize a nutrient, you end up giving a free pass to another nutrient. So I think we should be careful when we're talking about nutrients, good and bad, and we're better off talking about, you know, habits of eating whole foods. Since In Defense of Food, where I started presenting some of these rules, I've developed a little pamphlet of them, and I've gotten them from readers and from doctors and public health specialists, but they're all phrased in this everyday language. And I've been surprised to find how much cultural wisdom about food there is. And as you know, people enamored of science, we tend to disregard this and tend to go right toward the scientific terms. Eat when you are hungry, not when you are bored. A couple others. Don't eat breakfast cereals that change the color of the milk. And this is one I got from some grandmothers. The whiter the bread, the sooner you'll be dead.
1: <That's>
0: Now, you know, there's a lot of scientific wisdom behind that. But it's phrased in a way that people can really carry around with them. Eat all the junk food you want as long as you cook it yourself.
1: Mm-hmm.
0: You know, French fries. We all love French fries. But they didn't become the most popular food in America until popular vegetable in America until corporations made it very easy to eat them. So let's say you like French fries. Well, cook them. Cook them all you want. You won't do it more than once a month because it's such a pain. And cook, you know. I mean, the advice to encourage people to cook. So many good health outcomes follow from that simple act of cooking for yourself, cooking for your family. So the point is that practices matter more than biochemistry to the average eater, and that that's the language, I think, in which we should be speaking to people. And so I have prepared this pamphlet, which is just, you know, 60 rules and 60 paragraphs of explanation. That's it. No big science, no big history. And it's a pamphlet that I'm hoping doctors will use to give to patients and parents will give to children and vice versa, and see if we can't change the way we talk about nutrition, because The way we're talking about it now is it loses people's attention and leads to, ironically, this obsession with nutrients does not lead to any better health outcomes on the part of the public.

0: And if I can ask, is this pamphlet available yet, or is it?
1: No, it's going to. It'll be published in January.
0: Okay.
1: I'm just finishing it now.
0: And you actually anticipated a question I was going to ask when you gave the French fry example and talked about our food habits. I was wondering if you could comment just a bit on your recent New York Times article about the lost art of cooking, and you discuss special occasion foods and some other foods that would be a little less prevalent in our diet if we had to make them ourselves. I wonder if you could comment a bit more on how to bring cooking back into Americans' lives.
1: Yeah, I think recreating, rebuilding a culture of everyday cooking is one of the most important things we can do to improve our health. I think the delegating of this critical human activity to corporations, to institutions, has had a really deleterious effect on our health and our happiness. Because generally when industry does the cooking, they take shortcuts. And the great shortcuts in food are put in lots of salt, sugar, and fat. And you will cover a multitude of sins in the quality of your cooking or the quality of your ingredients. And, you know, some of the most interesting research I've seen in the last few years, you know, looks at this question of, does cooking predict a healthier diet? And we have some research, and we need a lot more, by the way, and that would be a great CDC project. But there is research to suggest that it does, and that even poor women who cook have healthier diets than wealthy women who don't. And, you know, the usual correlation is between poor diet and low income. And that the decline in home cooking has paralleled the increase in obesity in ways that you can make a link. So I think it's, you know, there's a classic example. You know, cooking is just an everyday activity. This is not about science, but it really is about public health. And so figuring out ways to promote cooking, I think, is a very important public health goal. And that, you know, then we have to take another look at home ec in the schools and coming up with something like home ec that's not as, you know, that's more gender neutral, that brings boys in as well as girls. But I think we have an opportunity to rebuild a culture of cooking that is not sexist. And that is because boys are very enamored of cooking today. And they don't, my son, I have a 17-year-old son, he doesn't think of cooking as woman's work. He sees too many, you know, famous male chefs, and he watches the Food Network, and the image of cooking is changing in a way that I think creates, you know, at least the possibility of rebuilding that culture on more equitable grounds between the sexes. That's a legitimate area for CDC to get into, explaining the health impacts of cooking and serving a family dinner and then figuring out ways to promote it.
0: Michael, thank you very much for taking the time to discuss these issues with us. They are vitally important to everyone's health, and we truly appreciate you sharing your thoughts with us. The opinions expressed in this podcast are those of Michael Pollan and do not necessarily represent the views of the Centers for Disease Control and Prevention, the Department of Health and Human Services, or the U.S. government. 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
2: For the most accurate health information, visit www.cdc.gov or call 1-800-CDC-INFO.
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5: Today, inventiveness reaches beyond the invention. The University of Houston's College of Engineering presents this series about the machines that make our civilization run and the people whose ingenuity created them. The English gave us the steam railway. They ran a passenger line in London in 1808, and after that, railway systems took off in England. We put our energies into the steamboat during those years. We didn't run a commercial railway until 1827, and we began by using English locomotives. A member of the Philadelphia Museum worried about that state of affairs. He went to Matthias Baldwin, a young printer. Baldwin had worked at wood engraving and bookmaking. He'd already revolutionized the printing of calico. He'd also invented his own steam engine to power his shop. So, in 1830, Baldwin designed and built a little four-passenger demonstration railway for the museum. Right away, a railway firm in Philadelphia hired him to build a full-scale locomotive. And that's how Baldwin gave us one of our first commercial locomotives in 1832. He named it Old Ironsides after the famous ship, and with that, he launched a new career. He finished his second locomotive in 1834. This time, he invented means for raising steam pressure from 60 pounds per square inch to 120. That meant far better performance. In no time, he outperformed the English. By the time he died in 1866, he'd made 1,500 steam locomotives. He'd made one improvement after another. Yet Baldwin's story doesn't read like other 19th-century industrialists. While he was still young, he fought to change the Pennsylvania suffrage law. The vote was limited to free male white citizens. Baldwin stood in a brave minority who tried to include free black men. Years later, as Civil War clouds gathered, he'd become so staunch an abolitionist that the South boycotted his locomotives. He had, after all, begun with books and printing, primary tools of freedom, and they'd left their stamp on him. Late in life, Baldwin built churches. He founded science institutes. He fostered art. He raised money to care for wounded veterans. This maker of engines' new invention is an act of love. Love of people, of beauty, of knowledge, and of freedom. When he began, America only had 250 miles of railway. We were a cultural backwater. Baldwin knew that books, art, the railway, and invention itself all set us free. He knew that inventors invent far more than machinery. Baldwin knew that inventors also give shape and form to the world they live in. I'm John Leinhard at the University of Houston, where we're interested in the way inventive minds work.
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8: 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It's two words.
7: But one great idea.
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7: He's my brother Mike.
8: Together, we're Bolden Brothers.
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9: Planned Parenthood, located at 140 East Delaware Avenue in Newark, provides health care services for both women and men, including birth control counseling and therapies for contraception, STD testing, and emergency contraception. HIV services, including the PrEP drug for high-risk individuals, which is more than 90% effective in preventing HIV/AIDS from sexual contact, is available. 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
11: From Feature Story News in the UK, I'm John Beaver. Israel's security service has sent agents to Dubai to assist the investigation into the cockpit attack on Fly Dubai Flight 1073. The UAE is examining whether the incident had links to terrorism. The airline has suspended all services between Dubai and Tel Aviv while the investigation continues. From Tel Aviv, Blake Sifton reports.
12: Fly Dubai have suspended their 10 daily flights that they operate between Dubai and Tel Aviv. They've said this temporary suspension will allow authorities to establish all facts surrounding the incident. Yesterday, the Israeli Transportation Minister, Miri Regev, had called on the Israeli government to cancel those flights. We've also heard from a spokesperson for Prime Minister Netanyahu's office. He had said that Israel will ramp up security, not only on Israeli carriers, but also on all international airlines that fly into Israel. And he said that Israel will increase background checks on the pilots who operate those flights.
11: A woman who was due to be put to death has survived two lethal injections at a prison in Tennessee. A lawyer for Krista Pike says she's been taken to hospital. The 50-year-old was set to be the first woman to be executed in Tennessee for more than 200 years. She was sentenced to death in 1996 for the murder of a 19-year-old woman. Pike survived two supposedly lethal doses of pentobarbital. A comprehensive review will now take place, but prison authorities say they followed standard protocols. Witnesses at the failed execution say the situation was a mess.
13: It appeared that this did not go like they thought it was supposed to go. When we left the building,
10: So far as we knew, she was probably still alive. You just saw the emergency vehicles pull up.
13: She was still breathing at the end. It was very ragged. She lifted her head up and was looking around at one point. None of it was normal. I covered all the executions last year and most of the ones this year. We haven't seen anything like it.
11: There's been further protests in France over proposed government cuts to education. The demonstrations over teacher shortages and crumbling school buildings have spread to more than 350 high schools nationwide. Although largely peaceful, a school hall in Nantes was set on fire and more than 600 people were detained on Wednesday alone. From Paris, Ross Cullen reports.
14: This has been a real problem, and so the Prime Minister has announced there will be a crisis meeting he'll be holding with ministers later on Thursday to try to deal with the issue. The Education Minister says that a lot of these students have their grievances are understandable. They say there are too many students per class, there are not enough teachers, the temperatures in classrooms through June and July and the heat waves that we've had have been unbearable at times.
11: From bureaus worldwide, this is FSN.
15: With FSN Spotlight, I'm Simon Marks. Will he or won't he? As the clock ticks down to America's midterm election day on November the 3rd, President Donald Trump is coming under increasing pressure by beleaguered Republican candidates to unveil an embargo on diesel exports in an effort to lower soaring prices at the pumps. But will the president act? Professor David Reiner is co-director of Cambridge University's Energy Policy Research Group.
16: It's hard to know because even in the U.S., the Trump administration's getting a lot of pushback from the oil industry itself, saying this is a self-defeating proposal. So, you know, if that were to actually happen, and I think it would be driven more by U.S. domestic politics and states like Iowa and Kansas that are farm states that are very unhappy about the price of diesel in the U.S., kind of, you know, some sort of short-term response is kind of how they're thinking about it. Now, would that actually come to pass? It's not clear. I mean, there's, as I said, there's already a lot of marshalling of opposition. And, you know, the Trump administration does tend to often defer to what the oil and gas industry wants. But given the kind of electoral concerns, they might kind of put that on pause at least for a month or so, I guess, until the election.
15: The oil company's opposition to that move may be winning out in Washington. Trump's energy secretary said last weekend the idea of a temporary embargo is a blunt hammer. With FSN Spotlight, I'm Simon Marks.
11: To recap the top stories, Israel Security Service has sent agents to Dubai to assist the investigation into the cockpit attack on Fly Dubai Flight 1073. The UAE is examining whether the incident had links to terrorism. A woman who was due to be put to death has survived two lethal injections at a prison in Tennessee. And the demonstrations over government cuts to education have spread to more than 350 high schools across France. That's the latest feature story news. John Beaver reporting.
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2: Today is October 1st on Tidbits in Time, a great day. Stay with me to hear about a startling army recruitment campaign. We'll talk about Spain and France swapping land like trading cards, recount the shoe tree story, and the juice gets out of jail again. All that plus, October 1st kicks off National Cookie Month, so treat yourself to a hot, gooey chocolate chip cookie, just like Mom used to make. A great show ahead on Tidbits in Time. Stay tuned. On October 1st, 1746, John Peter Gabriel Muhlenberg was born in Pennsylvania. After military service, he became a pastor. When George Washington asked him to raise a regiment against the British, he preached a fiery sermon one Sunday. His text was Ecclesiastes 3, a time for peace and a time for war. At the end, he threw off his robe, revealing his Colonial Army colonel's uniform, and volunteers signed up at the back of the church. On October 1st, 1800, Spain retroceded Louisiana to France in a secret treaty. In exchange, Spain got Tuscany. The French held Louisiana for 3 years before selling it to America, a transaction famously known as the Louisiana Purchase. Louisiana was originally discovered by La Salle, who landed near the entrance to Matagorda Bay in 1685, claiming the land in the name of Louis XIV. The French remained in possession until 1762, when they ceded it to Spain. On October 1st, 1988, Texas Monthly ran an article on the shoe tree in Austin, Texas. Apparently, some unknown person nailed a shoe to a tree on a vacant lot. Years of copycats completely covered the trunk with shoes. Visiting Austin once, TV journalist Charles Osgood saw the tree and was so enamored with it, he wrote a poem. Sadly, the owners of the lot eventually sold it, and the new owners discouraged the tradition. Maybe it was too weird for them. On October 1st, 2017, O.J. Simpson was released from prison in Nevada. This time was for his involvement with a theft of his personal sports memorabilia from a dealer during a 6-minute confrontation. There's dispute over the actual ownership of the items taken. All the other defendants in the case accepted plea bargains, and only one was given any jail time, albeit a small amount. Simpson was sentenced to prison for 9 to 33 years and was granted parole. October 1st means pumpkin season is coming, prominently featuring both Halloween and Thanksgiving, and with the season comes pumpkin spice everything. Starbucks has, of course, reintroduced their famous pumpkin spice lattes, but everyone seems to want in on that action, putting warming spices like cinnamon, cloves, and nutmeg in everything you can think of, including mac and cheese. Anyway, even if temperatures in your area are still hot as summer, the weather will cool off soon enough. For your very own email print version of Tidbits in Time, showing up every day for free in your inbox, just send a request to adrian@tidbitsintime.com. That's adrian@tidbitsintime.com. For Tidbits in Time, this has been Gene Vann.
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6: WIZU.
7: Making the big money.
6: The Monday Morning Memo for September 3rd, 2007. A check arrives in my office and a one-day meeting is scheduled. The business owner arrives on the appointed day. This is going to be tough. It always is. To earn my money, I must take the client through 5 steps that are easy to understand, but hard to do. This is the process my staff and I use to grow little companies into big ones. But our magic can't happen until we've extracted these answers from our client.
7: Number 1. Focus.
6: What are we trying to make happen? How will we measure success? See it clearly. Say it plainly.
7: Number 2. Evaluate.
6: What's the competitive environment? 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What is holding us back? 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
7: Number 3. Prioritize.
6: When two of our goals come into conflict, which one bows the knee? 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
7: Number 4. Strategize.
6: What would be the shortest route to our primary goal? What levers might we use to dislodge impediments? How might we nullify other limiting factors? Are you willing to modify the business model? This is the moment when the future is won or lost.
7: Number 5. Implement.
6: Are you willing to pull the trigger? Let's quit talking and do something. Nothing changes until action is taken. 75 or 80% of the time, we can tell business owners how to get to the next level, and they're happy with us. But about 1 out of 5 business owners will fixate on a symptom and refuse to see the disease. Here's what it can look like. I ask, what are we trying to make happen?
8: Traffic is flat. We need more traffic.
6: After evaluating the limiting factors, I say, your media plan indicates that you're already reaching more than enough people to achieve your goal. You'll have more traffic when you have a stronger message. What new message are you willing to give me?
8: Can't we just say more strongly what we've been saying all along?
6: No, the limitation isn't the language. It's the message itself.
8: I don't think we need a new message. We just need to use a different media. Which one do you recommend?
6: When the client's self-analysis is wrong, they often grow frustrated when I refuse to join them in their delusion.
8: But, Roy, I don't think you fully understand our essence. We truly love the customer. We treat them far better than any of our competitors. We greet them at the door with a smile, get them a cup of coffee or a soft drink, and then listen attentively as they tell us about their problem. We provide a far superior experience. If only you could capture this and communicate it with a really great ad or through a more effective media, I just know our company would grow.
6: In the old days, I would accommodate these people by telling them that they weren't on the right track, and in my professional opinion, their message plan couldn't be made to work. But if you insist, we'll go ahead and do the best we can. I no longer do this because I got tired of hearing the report.
8: Roy, we did exactly what you said, and it didn't work.
6: I'd rather be the jerk who refused to believe in your dream than the jerk whose ads didn't work. There is no benefit in the perfect execution of a bad plan. Occasionally, the client doesn't have a marketing problem at all, but is limited by something else entirely. Here's what happened 2 weeks ago during Ocean's 11 Build Your Business. The client was Scott Frazier, one of my partners in Wizard of Ads, Inc. Now, Scott paid the same price as every other participant in the class, even though he's a partner and a friend. Aside from being a talented marketing consultant, Scott owns Milne Court, a gas station convenience store near Halifax, Nova Scotia. I ask, what are we trying to make happen?
9: I want to increase the sales volume at Milne Court.
6: We go through step 2 and evaluate the limiting factors. I say, how many cars drive past the store each day?
9: 34,500.
6: How much gas would a successful station sell to that much traffic? Are there any industry statistics available?
9: The oil companies say I can't expect to sell more than 4 million liters per year.
6: How much are you selling right now?
9: About 5.5 million liters per year.
6: That's almost 40% above the best case scenario.
9: But the profit isn't in the gas. It's in the coffee and cookies and stuff they buy while they're there.
6: What's the industry average for coffee and cookies bought by the typical person who stops for gas?
9: About $2.75.
6: What's your average?
9: About $5.
6: Scott, you are the king. I bow before you. I don't really think there's anything I can suggest that's going to make a significant difference in your sales volume. At this point, steps 3 and 4 tumble on top of each other. Scott, you need to open more locations.
9: But I don't want to spend $1.5 million it costs to open each new store.
6: Then become a consultant to the thousands of gas station convenience stores that are merely average. And if that category isn't exciting enough for you, look for other retailers who have hundreds of cars parked in their parking lots, but who haven't been able to get those drivers into their stores.
9: What do you mean?
6: The only reason to sell gas is to stop cars so you can sell coffee and cookies to the drivers, right?
9: Right.
6: Think of all the fringe retailers around the edges of the anchor store's parking lot in a power center. Every Home Depot is surrounded by little businesses that see cars parked outside their windows every day, but they can't figure out how to get those drivers into their stores to buy coffee and cookies. I believe you're the man who can solve that problem. In fact, you've already done it. Whether or not Scott was disappointed in me for not being able to tell him how to take Milne Court any higher, I cannot say with certainty. We didn't get to spend any private time together before Scott had to leave for the airport. But I do know this. He doesn't have a marketing problem. Do you?
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11: Emily's special report from the LPSC this week on Planetary Radio. Welcome to the travel show that takes you to the final frontier. I'm Matt Kaplan of the Planetary Society. You're used to hearing my brief conversations with Emily Lakdawalla at the beginning of each show, but now and then there's more to report than we can fit into 2 or 3 minutes. This is one of those weeks as the Planetary Society's senior editor returns from the Lunar and Planetary Science Conference. She'll be with us right after we hear from the CEO of the Society, Bill Nye, the Science Guy. Bruce Betts will make his usual interplanetary whistle stop to tell us what's up in the night sky, along with this week in space history and a new random space fact. We've got a very special prize for this week's Space Trivia Contest. What do you get when you gather several hundred scientists under one roof to talk about what they love? Well, other than a lot of empty beer bottles, you usually get a lot of terrific science. In fact, it's generally much more science than any one attendee can possibly absorb. The long list of brief presentations may be accompanied by nearly endless rows of posters from the researchers who weren't given a few minutes at a podium. Another thing you may get is the chance to meet our own Emily Lakdawalla. That is, if you attend one of the primary planetary science conferences offered each year. Last week, it was the Lunar and Planetary Science Conference in the Woodlands, Texas, just north of Houston. I talked with the Planetary Society's senior editor and planetary evangelist shortly after she returned to Southern California. Emily, welcome back. You gave us a little preview of LPSC, the Lunar and Planetary Science Conference, last week. This time we've got more time to go through what you have written about at planetary.org. Let's begin, as you did, with Philae.
12: Sure. Well, I saw 3 talks on Philae at the Lunar and Planetary Science Conference, looking at 2 of the cameras on the lander. One of them was the descent camera, and the other one was the panoramic camera that worked after landing. And the third talk had to do with mass spectrometry. And that one was actually kind of interesting because images came into that one as well. So in order to study the composition of a world, you try to sniff some material into your mass spectrometer, either through its atmosphere or by collecting a sample. And that's exactly what Ptolemy was designed to do after Philae landed. It was supposed to sniff the little rarefied bit of slightly dusty cometary atmosphere and get a sense of what the comet was made of. Well, it worked exactly as it was supposed to, except that Philae was not actually on the surface of the comet at the time because it was mid-bounce. And one of the coolest things about the talk on Ptolemy results was the fact that he showed a photo that was taken by the orbiter of Philae in the vacuum above the comet at just about exactly the moment that Ptolemy was trying to take its measurement. And one of the cool things that Ptolemy found was this funky rhythmic mass spectrum. A mass spectrum is basically just a bar graph that shows how much of given atomic masses the instrument sniffs in. Lower masses, you might have ice and carbon dioxide, and higher masses, you have organics. And this mass spectrum was rhythmic. It had like a repeating peak at multiples of atomic masses. And what he said that meant is that it was tasting some kind of polymer, which is cool, and also not the first time that's been measured on a comet, because another European mission called Giotto measured something similar at Halley's Comet way back in 1986.
11: And polymers, these are long chain molecules. They're pretty complex.
12: They are complex. They're not necessarily related to life, but they are organic molecules. So this particular polymer is made of a repeating chain of carbon and oxygen atoms linked together with little hydrogen sticking off to the sides. It's the kind of naturally occurring complex organic molecule that comets are full of, and that we now think that comets would have brought to Earth and Mars and all the other inner planets as the solar system was forming. Philae really is living up to its billing of helping us understand the building blocks of what the solar system was made of and what the first ingredients for life were on Earth.
11: How about those mysterious dunes? And now some pictures that you saw of what looks like even more, well, we would think of it as wind action around a rock on the surface.
12: Yeah, there are these features that Rolis saw. Rolis is the descent imager, the one that was looking down as Philae was approaching the comet. It's kind of a neat way that they took this data. They took a set of images when they knew they were going to be distant from the comet. But then as they were getting close to the time of landing, they had something called a ring buffer, where they stuck the last seven images that the camera took in this buffer. And then after taking seven, the eighth one kicked out the first one. And so what you end up with is that right at the moment that Philae landed, you have the last seven images before landing were kept in the buffer and then sent back to the orbiter. And what those images show is this approaching, this rotating surface with these kind of linear, parallel, slightly wiggly ridges on it. And then you look at, there's a couple of boulders in the images, and the boulders have this characteristic moat on one side and tail on the other side. And both of those things make an Earth observer think wind and sand dunes and wind erosion. The moat around the boulder is something that you would see in a desert situation where you had wind plowing into a boulder, getting turbulent, digging up sand on the upwind side, and then carrying it around and depositing it on the lee side of the boulder. Except that this is a comet with A, no atmosphere, and B, hardly any gravity. So how you can have these wind-carved things on a comet surface, they tried to model. They said, well, what if there was an especially energetic comet jet that could be spewing out wind enough to scoop up particles? And that the physics really doesn't work. So they're really having to go back to the drawing board to try to figure out how you can get these wind-like features on the surface of a world that shouldn't have any kind of alien features on it.
11: Exactly the kind of mystery that we all love in cases like this. Speaking of these zero-G physics in a vacuum, you know, it's just something we can't duplicate on Earth, you point out, and that makes it maybe a little more difficult to understand just how a lot of this comet came together.
12: It does. You know, I was talking with a comet scientist after that session, someone who was not on the mission. They were telling me about how the physics is so challenging. You have extremely low gravity, so that force is small. You have no wind. You have tiny atmosphere. You've got molecules just bouncing off each other and then wandering off into space. You have these fluffy aggregates of comet particles that have electrostatic forces that are almost as strong as gravity holding them together until you get to some point where they're big enough that gravity is stronger than electrostatics. The tiny amount of gravity, the tiny forces, it's really hard to understand how all those things come together to build the structure of a comet. But, you know, Rosetta is the first mission that has ever accompanied a comet in order to watch it over a long period of time. So this is our best chance. The Rosetta data set is our best chance to understand what is going on at comets.
11: Let's go now to Ceres. What has been going on out there as dawn? It's kind of a lull in the return of data as it stays in the dark out there, quite literally at the moment, right?
12: That's right. Dawn, in order to get captured in orbit at Ceres, kind of had to overshoot the asteroid, and now it's on the night side and is on a long looping orbit that will eventually bring it back to the sunward side of the asteroid and allow it to do some surveying. That comes up in a few weeks, and then we'll finally get really, really excellent images that hopefully will answer some of the questions that the first images have raised.
11: Well, it's not as if nothing's been going on. You know, just when you think scientists have run out of names for features on other worlds. They come up with a whole new collection. What have they done, or what are they doing with Ceres?
12: The IAU determines a naming theme for features on each of the planetary bodies that planetary geologists want to map. And Ceres, being the goddess of the harvest, they decided to name craters on the surface of Ceres for international harvest deities. And there's names like Ebisu, there's Rongo, which somebody has told me is a Maori god of the harvest. And then there's Chris Russell's favorite. Chris is the principal investigator on the mission, and he pointed out the name Yum Yum.
11: Which is good for Gilbert and Sullivan fans. That's a little obscure, but you can look it up. So you actually took these names, and there are sections that are so-called quads, and you map them onto an interesting map. Tell us about that.
12: Yeah, we found those of us at unmannedspaceflight.com, the home of space imaging enthusiasts, found that there was actually a shape model of Ceres posted to a public website. A shape model is a digital elevation model. It shows you all the ups and downs on the surface of a world. This shape model is made from early dawn Ceres data, and it shows you the interesting shapes of all the craters across the surface. And so you can begin to see how they're going to be mapping the surface, what the major features are in each area. There's a strange, large, flat-floored crater, and there's other craters that seem to have rings. And then, of course, there's the mysterious crater with its bright spots.
11: Hmm. We need to talk about something you devoted an entire post to, and that was the one of the people who was delivering some of this fascinating data, who began with a warning to those of you who were there covering the session.
12: Yeah, he requested people not to blog about the session. The Lunar and Planetary Science Conference is really interesting in the way it has embraced social media. They don't really do much for professional journalists. They don't host many press briefings. What they do is they encourage people who are actually attending the conference, scientists and journalists alike, to post Twitter and other social media what's going on inside the sessions. And occasionally you get someone who says, who prefers that their talk not be blogged about. You know, it's sort of interesting, I think, to stand up in front of a crowd of hundreds of people, and it's a public crowd. Anybody could attend this meeting who wanted to pay the registration fee and say, I'm going to tell you 500 people about my work, but I want you to keep it a secret. And, you know, it's a request. I've honored such requests in the past. In this particular case, the speaker said something that was so sensational that it was within an hour it was posted by Eric Hand, the journalist who writes for Science magazine. His results were posted on Science's website. Alex Witsey, the journalist for Nature magazine, got it on Nature's website very shortly after that. And so I think it's difficult to expect a crowd of 500 people to keep silent. My advice to scientists is, if you don't want people talking about your work, you really shouldn't talk about it in public.
11: And you point out that these two bloggers that you've just mentioned for Science and Nature, possibly the two most prestigious places where people hope to get their stuff published, and hear their own bloggers putting this information out on the web. So doesn't seem like there's much to be nervous about.
12: And I wouldn't even call them. I mean, they're journalists. They are bona fide journalists. And so, and it really wasn't clear. Was he only talking about bloggers? Did he mean all the journalists in the room? Did he mean people who were not officially microblogging for the conference? It was very unclear.
11: Mm. All right. So we've teased people enough. What were those results?
12: It was the behavior of this bright spot in a Ceres crater. This bright spot has intrigued us ever since we saw it with Hubble. It is so bright, it's visible to the Hubble Space Telescope. And as dawn has gotten closer and closer, the bright spot stays bright and just seems to get smaller. What's going on there is that it's very bright compared to the rest of the stuff around it. So it dominates whatever pixel it's in, no matter how big that pixel is. And the pixels are getting smaller, but the spot is not getting any brighter or bigger. It's still just inside one pixel. But what they said about this pixel is that as you watch Ceres rotate and this bright spot comes into view on the edge of Ceres disk, you see the bright spot in the middle of a crater even at a point in time when the rim of the crater should be blocking your view. And what he said that meant is that we are actually looking at a plume above Ceres' surface. Which would be absolutely sensational if it was true. It would be one of very few places in the solar system where we have observed active plume activity. And that list includes Earth, Enceladus, and Triton and Io. Those are the only places we have seen active plumes in the act of erupting. And so Ceres would be on a very short list. Personally, I'm kind of uncomfortable drawing such a sensational conclusion from such low-resolution pictures. But yeah, he stood up and said it. It's on Science and Nature's website. It was all out everywhere. So I was like, okay, I'll write about it.
13: Gotta hope that's correct, though. And we'll know, of course, as that spacecraft comes around the other side and starts getting much closer to this body. What is this about red and blue hemispheres?
12: We're close enough that Dawn's visible and infrared spectrometer is capable of starting to see interesting color variations across the surface. It's not as colorful as Vesta was. Vesta was uniquely colorful. That was the last asteroid that Dawn visited. But Ceres colors definitely correlate with where craters are on its surface, and there's definitely a rich geologic history for scientists to interpret here.
13: There is more in Emily's blogging from the LPSC, which took place last week in Texas. Go to planetary.org. If you want to take a look at more of that stuff, she is going to have more material posted there sometime this week as we are speaking about Messenger and Curiosity, right, Emily?
12: Absolutely. Got a lot more notes left to write up.
13: All right, as we finish here, we're going to go out with this cute little animation. You want to tell us something about this?
12: Sure. European Space Agency has really been capturing hearts and minds with these adorable animations of the Philae and Rosetta spacecraft. And now that they have a better sense of what happened after Philae landed, they posted the next installment that shows Philae's tumbling and difficult descent, but final safe landing on the surface. And apparently, according to the cartoon, he's covered up with a blanket and waiting for the sun to rise. There's somebody on Twitter remarked that maybe if he took off the blanket, his solar panels would work better.
13: I suspect, right, unless it's a transparent blanket. All right, we're going to finish with that. It's about 45 seconds worth. It'll take us into this week's edition of What's Up with Bruce. Emily, thank you so much for the report, and I look forward to talking to you in the regular format again next week.
12: See you then.
13: She is our senior editor, the planetary evangelist for the Planetary Society, and a contributing editor for Sky and Telescope magazine. Planetary Radio is produced by the Planetary Society in Pasadena, California, and is made possible by its always Ceres Us members. Sorry. Daniel Gunn is our associate producer. Josh Doyle created our theme music. I'm Matt Kaplan. Clear skies.

0: At the tone, we've reached the top of the hour. 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
1: 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While the rate of foreclosures is nowhere near the level during the housing market crash nearly two decades ago, the rate is beginning to rise, albeit slowly. More than 40,000 U.S. properties had a foreclosure filing in August, up 13% from a year earlier. Lenders began foreclosure proceedings on nearly 26,000 properties, a 7% increase. Sierra Nevada Cheese Company has recalled all Grazer's grass-fed raw milk cheeses amid a multi-state E. coli outbreak. Federal officials have reported 13 illnesses in nine states, including eight hospitalizations and three cases of serious kidney complications. I'm Mark Huffman. Learn more at ConsumerAffairs.com.
2: This is Bird Note. I'm Brianna Amingwa, a birder, environmental educator, and mom of two. Today, I want to share one of my favorite tried and true techniques for sparking curiosity with kids outside. This easy activity has a funny name. Anywhere-mo. It's an acronym for I notice, I wonder, it reminds me of. Anywhere-mo. Developed at the Lawrence Hall of Science in Berkeley, California, Anywhere-mo works by inviting kids and adults to turn each phrase into a statement about something that they observe in nature. For example, as I walk to my car to buckle up my kids in their car seats, I hear an American goldfinch overhead singing, potato chip, potato chip. I notice how it flies in a bouncing pattern, rising high and dipping low like a roller coaster as it calls. I wonder if this bright yellow bird might be calling to its mate to suggest they stop by my patio bird bath. It reminds me of summertime and seeing my kids run full speed through the grass, smiling and shouting just as joyful and free. Next time you're outside with a kid and you spot a bird, try asking these three questions. What do you notice? What do you wonder? What does it remind you of? Learn more about Anywhere-mo and other ways to connect kids with nature at our website, birdnote.org. I'm Brianna Amingwa.
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Coming up, how trees might contribute to urban smog during the dog days of summer. I'm Christine Suh, and this is Science Elements. Two years ago, officials in New York City gathered in a Bronx park to plant a special tree. The installation of the lacebark elm capped off an 8-year effort to plant 1 million new trees in the city in hopes of reducing greenhouse gas emissions and fighting climate change. It's an effort that Boston, Denver, Los Angeles, and other cities are emulating. But now researchers in Germany have found that trees may have an unexpected and counterintuitive effect. During heat waves, they can increase air pollution levels and boost the formation of ozone. Their report appears in Environmental Science and Technology, a publication of the American Chemical Society. Previous research has shown that planting trees in cities can have multiple benefits. These include storing carbon, controlling stormwater, and cooling areas off by providing shade. This has spurred efforts in cities across the U.S. and Europe to encourage the practice. However, it's also known that trees and other plants release volatile organic compounds, or VOCs, that can interact with other substances and contribute to air pollution. And when it's hot, plants release higher levels of VOCs. Galina Cherkina and colleagues wanted to investigate what effects heat waves and urban vegetation might have on air pollution. The researchers compared computer models of air pollutant concentrations in the Berlin-Brandenburg metropolitan area in Germany in the summer of 2006, when there was a heat wave, and the summer of 2014, which had more typical seasonal temperatures. The simulation showed that during the summer of 2006, VOCs from urban greenery contributed to about 6 to 20% of the ozone formation. During the heat wave, this contribution spiked to up to 60%. The researchers conclude that while planting trees has many benefits, other efforts are needed to improve urban environments. They say one prime target could be reducing vehicular traffic, which is a major source of nitrogen oxides that can react with VOCs and form ozone. Then we can enjoy the shade and beauty of summer greenery and breathe fresher air with no caveats. Well, that's all for now. Join us next time as a scientist merges fact and fiction to concoct a novel tale. Science Elements is a production of the American Chemical Society, the world's largest scientific society. To learn more about the article featured in this episode, go to acs.org/scienceelements. 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

0: Here's some of the stories trending this week at NASA. An April 19th event at NASA's Ames Research Center at Moffett Field, California, showcased the Unmanned Aircraft Systems Traffic Management Prototype the agency is developing for the Federal Aviation Administration. With coordination from Ames, operators of non-NASA unmanned aircraft or drones use the system to conduct simultaneous test flights with some 20 drones at six FAA-approved locations around the country. During the test, Ames engineers used a traffic management prototype to monitor the flights remotely and gather qualitative feedback that will help further develop and refine the system. With this research, NASA and the FAA hope to address the need for a system to safely integrate unmanned aircraft into the nation's airspace. NASA helped kick off this year's celebration of Earth Day with public events and online activities. Exhibits at the April 22nd Earth Day in the nation's capital event at Washington's Union Station featured hands-on activities and presentations that included stunning images of Earth on NASA's mega-sized hyperwall. Chief Scientist Ellen Stofan was among those who talked about NASA's Earth science research and how observing our planet from the vantage point of space helps us better understand how it's changing. NASA also invited people around the world to use hashtag 24/7 to share on social media what they're doing to celebrate and improve our home planet. Observing Earth from space is great for science, but also for just gawking at the awesomeness and beauty of our home world. Only a select few get to do that firsthand, but the new documentary, A Beautiful Planet, made in cooperation with NASA, is bringing the experience to IMAX screens around the world. NASA was on the red carpet for the film's April 16th world premiere at New York's Lincoln Square Theater. The production, narrated by actress Jennifer Lawrence, uses IMAX and IMAX 3D views of Earth shot by astronauts from onboard the International Space Station. Several of them attended the event, including NASA's Chell Langren, Terry Virts, and Butch Wilmore, as well as former NASA astronaut Scott Kelly. At NASA's Michoud Assembly Facility in New Orleans, final welding was completed on the first major piece of flight hardware for the core stage of the agency's Space Launch System rocket. The component, part of the rocket's engine section, will house the four RS-25 engines for the first flight of the SLS with NASA's Orion spacecraft in 2018. The SLS core stage will be more than 200 feet tall and store cryogenic liquid hydrogen and liquid oxygen to feed the rocket's RS-25 engines. Engineers at Marshall Space Flight Center in Huntsville, Alabama, placed the topmost beam into place on test stand 4693. When construction is completed, the structure will be used to evaluate how the SLS's giant liquid hydrogen tank holds up to the same stresses and loads it will experience during liftoff and flight. SLS will be the world's most powerful rocket for human space exploration, able to take astronauts and the Orion spacecraft on deep space missions, including NASA's journey to Mars. NASA announced April 19th it selected Aerojet Rocketdyne to design and develop an advanced electric propulsion system that will significantly advance the nation's commercial space capabilities and enable deep space exploration missions, including the robotic portion of NASA's asteroid redirect mission and the journey to Mars. Work performed under the contract could potentially increase spaceflight transportation fuel efficiency by 10 times over current chemical propulsion technology and more than double thrust capability compared to current electric propulsion systems. Astronomers have used the Hubble Space Telescope to photograph an enormous bubble being blown into space by a super hot massive star. The Hubble image of the Bubble Nebula, or NGC 7635, was taken to mark the 26th anniversary of the launch of the famed observatory on Space Shuttle mission STS-31 on April 24, 1990. The Bubble Nebula is 7 light-years across and resides 7,100 light-years from Earth in the constellation Cassiopeia. And that's what's up this week at NASA. For more on these and other stories, follow us on social media and visit www.nasa.gov/twarm.
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9: The Lake Superior Project is an ongoing series by WTIP, North Shore Community Radio, looking at the various issues facing one of the world's biggest resources. In this edition of the Lake Superior Project, producer Kelly Schoenfelder takes a closer look at a study conducted last summer that discovered evidence of accumulating plastic particles.

0: dip slightly in the center. And in the center is the higher pressure in all the area. In this way is how is the trap all the debris, all the marine debris. Could be natural, could be, I don't know, like in this case, plastic.
1: That's Lorena Rios Mendoza. She's an assistant professor of chemistry at the University of Wisconsin-Superior. Her focus is in environmental chemistry pollution, and she spent a lot of time studying the plastic that's accumulated in the North Pacific.
0: The ratio that was reported in 2001 is 6-to-1 ratio. This means 6 kilos of plastic by 1 kilo of natural food. And it's because, you know, in this area in the ocean, the food is in lower concentration. But and then they repeated the analysis close to the California coast, and the ratio was 2-to-1. This means 2 kilos of plastic against 1 kilo of food. And then this means the concentration of plastic is very high in the ocean.
1: While the ratio of plastic to natural food like plankton is very high, most of the plastic isn't necessarily that obvious to the human eye when you're out there. I think most people, when they hear, you know, Great Pacific Garbage Patch, they kind of have this vision in their mind of, like, floating plastic. So maybe tell us when you're out there, what does it look like?
0: It's not like you see a lot of garbage in the ocean. No, you can see it by naked eye, just huge buoys or really big junk of plastic is that you can see by naked eyes. But if you see just the water, it's just beautiful water, blue water. But and then later when we take the sample, you can see the microplastic. And the microplastic is defined by whatever fragment of plastic equal or lower to the 5 millimeters. And normally we can see it a lot of plastic in this size or a little bigger, maybe 1 centimeter. But it's small but naked eye, you cannot see it.
1: And the oceans aren't the only places where this is happening. There's also evidence that microplastic is accumulating here on the Great Lakes as well. Lorena led a study this past summer on Lake Superior and also on Lakes Erie and Huron to get a better idea of the problem.
0: The hypothesis is that we can find plastic everywhere. I say, I don't think the Great Lakes are the exception. And I'm starting to check in the areas and the beaches and shores what's going on with the plastic. And most of the people tell me, you know, Superior is so clean. And I don't think you can find something, or a lot of plastic at least. But no, surprisingly, I found microplastic, no microplastic in a lot amount, but I found small plastic, like at 2 centimeters, 1 centimeter on the beach. I'm sure that this means this is the source to this plastic that can finish in the lake.
1: You don't have to spend a lot of time wondering where the plastic is coming from. Just take a look around most stores and you can see the myriad of packaging, containers, cups, and bottles that are a normal part of our lives. As recently as 2010, the U.S. Environmental Protection Agency found that in 1 year, the U.S. alone generated almost 21 million tons of these types of plastics. But only 8% of the total plastic waste generated that year was recovered for recycling. And the problem isn't just the plastic. Because of their small size, microplastic particles can concentrate more of these things called persistent organic pollutants, or POPs. POPs can be substances like PCBs from industry, pesticides from agriculture, and polyaromatic hydrocarbons from fuel combustion. POPs are persistent because they are resistant to environmental degradation, and exposure to them is known to cause serious health impacts, including cancer.
0: The problem is that this plastic carry these pollutants or this endocrine disruptor, and then they can transfer these compounds to the organisms. And now we have a more question, because and then what happened with the fish eating this plastic that contained this endocrine disruptor, and when the fish die, what happened with this kind of compounds? Are released in the same form or different form? Or when we eat the fish, what happened with the endocrine disruptors? The problem is stop in the endocrine system of the fish, or when we eat it, this go to our endocrine system. That we don't know. we don't know yet what is that.

0: cancer.
1: The good news is that so far in Lake Superior, things have stayed pretty clean. The size of our lake and the relatively small population around it help keep it that way.
0: Actually, I'm working with the fish in Lake Superior with the stomach to see if they are eating plastic or not. I have 110 samples and already I opened 10, and I can tell you I don't find any plastic. That is good, but I'm not sure. I need to work with 100 more samples. I would like to have the opportunity to search more in the, to take more samples in the five lakes and to see really what's going on, a big picture of the problem here in the lakes.
1: Research on microplastics and POPs in the Great Lakes is still in its early stages. But as time goes on, more and more resources are being aimed at coming up with solutions, and more attention is being paid to the potential impacts on the lakes.
0: I think in general, the scientific community is working on this problem. That is good. The first thing was, you know, to show to everybody that we have a problem with the plastic. Now it's okay. The second is what we can do it. Is, and the first step, I think, is to stop the source, and we are the source. The people need to think that maybe they don't see it, the plastic, on the street or outside the home, but the plastic go most of the time finish in the ocean or in the lakes, and then we need to be just very, very careful with the plastic and just try to reuse the plastic in most possible. And if we don't need to use plastic, don't use it. That's it.
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4: This is the History in 5 Minutes podcast, the number one podcast for learning about anything in history in no time at all. I'm your host, Michael Rank. Today's topic is Ataturk and his legacy. If you ever get the chance to go to Turkey, which I highly recommend, it's a great place. I've lived here for 5 years because it's so awesome. There's something that will immediately strike you, and that is that everywhere you go, you encounter pictures and hear the name Mustafa Kemal Ataturk. He was the first president of the country who, even though he died in 1938, it's as if he's still alive today. You fly into Ataturk International Airport when you come to the country. You'll see his picture in the entryway of every single government building that you come across. And if there's any type of political protest happening, whether it's an extreme communist group or a right-wing Islamist group, most likely protesters will show up with pictures of him in order to show up the legitimacy of whatever it is they're protesting. But who is this man, and why does he exist in living memory of 70 million people today? It's easy to understand if you know his impact on the nation of modern Turkey. We don't have anyone in American history that compares to him, but he formed the military, legal, and cultural basis of the entire nation, and it would be like if you rolled up Washington, Jefferson, and Franklin into one person. How did he rise to power, and what did he do to form this country? Ataturk was a military officer in the early 20th century Ottoman army at a time when the empire, which used to stretch all the way from Hungary down into Arabia and up into Iran, was shrinking rapidly, and European colonial powers had its eye on it and wanted to basically conquer it and take whatever parts they could for themselves. He showed his military and tactical brilliance at the 1915 Battle of Gallipoli, in which he prevented the Allied forces from obtaining control of the waterways that would have given them access to the Black Sea, which were the Dardanelles and the Bosphorus. Hundreds of thousands of people died in both sides of this battle, but it was one of the few victories of the Ottoman Empire during World War I. And when he decided to abolish the Sultanate, which was considered the leader of the Islamic world at the time, and form his own government in the early 20s, many people flocked to his side. He was able to push back the British-backed Greek forces that wanted to take control of Western Anatolia and push them into retreat. He forced international groups to sign peace treaties that formed the boundaries of modern-day Turkey. Once he became president, he immediately went on an enormous reform program. He threw out the Ottoman legal system, which was a hybrid of Islamic law and a French civil code, and he replaced it with a fiercely secular alternative based completely on European civil and criminal law. He outlawed religious universities, mosques became state property, and imams were all state employees. Even today, it's kind of shocking how much religion is controlled by the state in modern-day Turkey. All imams are civil employees. Their sermons are all the same thing that are written by the Ministry of Religion. And because mosques are state property, oftentimes they lease out minarets as cell phone towers at the same time. Culturally, he took an empire that wavered between Europe and the Middle East, and he pushed it aggressively westward. The alphabet of the Turkish language was changed from Arab characters to Latin characters. This meant that everyone in the country effectively became illiterate, although at the time 90% of the people were illiterate anyway, so it wasn't as big as it sounds. He also required people to take on surnames, which at the time people did not have. So as a result, the Turkish Grand National Assembly bestowed upon him the last name Atatürk, which means the father of all Turks. There are countless other reforms he did, but as a means of example, another thing was to outlaw the fez, the red religious headgear that you see people wearing in Indiana Jones. It seems kind of silly to us because the only other people that you see wear it are Shriners driving their little cars in parades. But you have to understand that this headgear at the time had enormous religious significance. So it would be like if Michael Bloomberg today decided that all yarmulkes worn by Orthodox Jews in New York were made illegal. Like any major reformer, Atatürk doesn't have an unblemished legacy. He quashed any type of rebellion that rose up against him with an iron fist. For example, the 1925 Sheikh Said Rebellion, in which a Kurdish religious leader opposed his reforms and he sought a homeland for the Kurdish people in southeastern Turkey. He also had a single-party government and his colleagues he appointed to other ministerial positions that would rubber stamp whatever he brought along. So essentially, he was a benevolent dictator until his death in 1938, and Turkey didn't see multi-party elections until 1945. But Turkey would not be, unquestionably, what it is today without him. So if you happen to find yourself in Turkey next week on May 19th, make sure to tip your hat to the handsome man watching over you in the countless pictures that are scattered all over the country. Because without him, it probably wouldn't be there. For more history like this, that's offbeat, obscure, but most of all, not boring, come check out my website at www.michaelrank.net. There, you can find podcasts and blog posts like this. I'll even throw in a free history ebook that you can grab right now at michaelrank.net/freebook. Have a good day.
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9: This is the World Industrial News for Thursday, October 1st. Brought to you by Industrial Info Resources of Sugar Land, Texas. Duke Energy Corporation has an ambitious capital construction program in North and South Carolina. It wants to spend at least $34 billion to construct roughly 50,300 megawatts of new generation capacity by 2041. Those plans include adding a 255-megawatt gas-fired combustion turbine unit at the company's Sherwood H. Smith Jr. Energy Complex in Hamlet, North Carolina. But the schedule for that unit addition could be pushed back. On September 18th, the North Carolina Utilities Commission voted 2-1 to deny Duke a certificate of public convenience and necessity for that planned unit addition. Natural gas takes a close second place among power generation projects in the U.S. that were scheduled to break ground in September. 60 power generation projects in the U.S. were scheduled, representing a combined $16.8 billion in total investment value and roughly 18,083 megawatts of capacity across 10 fuel type categories. The gas projects total 3,076 megawatts of nameplate capacity. The Army Corps of Engineers Division in Galveston, Texas, awarded a permit to NextDecade for the sixth liquefaction train at the Rio Grande Liquefied Natural Gas Plant in South Texas. Industrial Info Resources data show the facility would have a planned capacity of 5.9 million metric tons per annum of gas in the liquid form. Soybean crushing facilities play a key role in the U.S. economy, providing cattle feed and oils used for both edible purposes and as a feedstock for fuels. Across the U.S. Midwest and Great Lakes areas, soybean processing plants are garnering significant investments for both grassroots construction and expansions of existing plants. For details on these and other breaking news, read the full stories at industrialinfo.com. I'm Christine Ramos, reporting for Industrial Info News.

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1: Hi there, I'm Thane Maynard. Uh-oh, I guess it's come to this. I took my dog to the veterinarian this week, and though my vet said she's healthy, he also said she's gained weight and I'm feeding her too much. After a positive and somewhat lengthy discussion about the problem with giving dogs treats, I realized this all sounds pretty familiar. My vet's point was that giving animals treats as rewards is actually more positive for the pet owner than for the pet. They don't really need it, and dogs in particular prefer our attention and play. The trouble is, most packaged pet treats are high calorie and the equivalent of animal cookies. I left with instructions for her to get more exercise and eat more vegetables like baby carrots if treats are needed. Of course, this is the exact same message I get from my own doctor. Eat more vegetables, get outside, and go for a walk. We have the same challenge at the zoo. In the wild, most animals are extremely fit in order to survive. In zoos, it's a challenge to not let your animals bulk up, from cheetahs to gorillas or even elephants, with more calories than they need. So we work hard to keep our animals active and feed them the same food they eat in the wild.
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3: Here's a program from our archives. Autumn is often a time to prepare for the trials of winter. Nowhere is this more true than in southeastern Alaska. Well, today we'll visit with Alaska's stellar sea lions. I'm Jim Metzner, and this is The Pulse of the Planet.
4: A couple of things are going on right now. Primarily, it's a time of recovery.
3: John Lewis is a wildlife biologist with the National Marine Fisheries Service in Alaska. John, what's happening right now in the world of the stellar sea lion?
4: Females have given birth back in May or June. They're recovering, of course, from giving birth and raising a newborn pup. Many of them are pregnant again. Many of the young animals who

0: were essentially thrown out of the nest back sometime in the spring are out foraging on their own. The males that have been holding territories are recovering from some of the territorial battles that they have had in the past summer. Many of the juveniles who were excluded from rookeries are now coming back on, mixing in the population they were held out from during the breeding season. I would classify this time of year as one of gathering their energy again so that they can go into the winter months. Stellar sea lions hate to be alone, but as soon as they come together, you hear nothing but bickering. It's a guttural, groaning, burping sound, and if you listen very closely, you can hear different ages and different sexes. The males have got a much deeper, much more guttural sound to them. You will hear pups who will bleat to the mother for identification.
1: Fortunately, the population of stellar sea lions is on the decline. In future programs, we'll hear more from the biologists who are trying to save them. We've been listening to a program from our archives. 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
2: 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Coming in 3, 2, 1.

0: This is 365 Days of Astronomy. Today we bring you a new episode in our Space Scoop series. This show is produced in collaboration with Universe Awareness, a program that strives to inspire every child with our wonderful cosmos. Cosmic butterflies fly in the same direction. Like a last gasp of breath, sun-like stars puff away their outer layers of gas at the ends of their lives. This gas floats away into space and forms beautiful and striking clouds, which are called planetary nebulae, although they have nothing to do with planets. These clouds come in different shapes, one of which is a bipolar planetary nebula. These look like ghostly hourglasses or giant cosmic butterflies around the remains of their parent stars. Planetary nebulae get their shape from their star and their surroundings, such as whether the star has planets or other stars orbiting it. The shapes of bipolar planetary nebulae are some of the most extreme. The photograph that we used as this show's album art shows why. This bipolar nebula's parent star has powerful jets blowing material outwards from its north and south poles. The result is this fantastic and delicate butterfly-shaped cloud. Each planetary nebula comes from a different star, and they never get close enough to touch each other, so each nebula should be totally different. Yet, astronomers looking at 100 different planetary nebulae in the bulging center of our galaxy, the Milky Way, have found that most of the bipolar planetary nebulae in this region are acting in the same strange way. The center of the Milky Way is a particularly busy and chaotic place, but here these nebulae are neatly lined up in the same direction. They seem to be lying down along the disk of our galaxy. While the parent star does shape these nebulae, this new finding hints that there is another, more mysterious influencer, our galaxy itself. Astronomers think the bulge at the center of our galaxy is acting like a giant magnet, making these bipolar planetary nebulae line up like iron filings close to a magnet. Here's a cool fact. The heart of the Milky Way is crammed full of gas, dust, and stars. This is called the central bulge, and it's the reason that you can only see a small number of the enormous amount of stars in our galaxy. There's so much dust and gas within the bulge that you can't even peer into it, let alone see through it to the other side. This has been Space Scoop, part of 365 Days of Astronomy, a community podcast made possible thanks to the contributions of people like you. 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
2: Welcome back, everybody. This is Rick Pettigrew. Stay with us now, because after this short introduction, you'll hear four top news stories that came out this past week. Send us feedback on the Archaeology Channel Facebook page or post a message on our social networking site, ArchaeoSeek. A major Bronze Age city has surfaced in Israel. Excavators in Houston, Texas have uncovered an important historic neighborhood. New research techniques are enabling past extinctions to inform us about extinctions that we are facing today. And a cave in Sri Lanka has yielded the oldest microlithic tools yet for South Asia, possibly evidence of the first modern humans in the region. The audio news team would like to thank our friends for helping us continue the show without a break since we started 18 years ago. 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And now here's Laura Pettigrew with the audio news from Archaeologica. We hope you find this to be a valuable part of your day.
3: Welcome to the audio news from Archaeologica. I'm Laura Pettigrew, and these are the headlines in archaeological and historical news from September 29th to October 5th, 2019. We begin this week in Israel, where archaeologists announced that they've uncovered a 5,000-year-old city north of Tel Aviv. The densely occupied Bronze Age city shows a level of urban planning that was previously unknown for this early era. The size and complexity led Israel's Antiquities Authority to dub it the New York of the early Bronze Age. As reported by Deutsche Welle, this is the largest Bronze Age urban area found in the region to date, and could fundamentally change ideas of when sophisticated urbanization began taking place in the area. According to Israel's Antiquities Authority, the city was discovered at the En Assur excavation site during roadworks near Harish, a town some 50 kilometers or 30 miles north of Tel Aviv. It covered 65 hectares, or 160 acres, and was home to about some 6,000 people, which would have been a significant size for the era. Residential and public areas, streets and alleys, and fortifications were all uncovered, along with an unusual ritual temple, burnt animal bones likely used for sacrificial offerings, pieces of statues, pottery, and tools. The city's inhabitants likely lived from agriculture and trade with other regions and kingdoms in the southern Levant area, which today is the location of Israel, the Palestinian territories, Jordan, and parts of Syria. According to researchers, the sophistication of the 5,000-year-old ruins points to purposeful urban planning. A city of this size would not have been possible without leadership, plus an effective administrative mechanism to carry out the plans. Below the city are still older ruins, from as old as 7,000 years ago, as well as from the early Bronze Age. During the early Bronze Age, from 3200 to 2000 BC in this region, the people lived mainly in low-density villages, scattered across rural settings. The new city find thus provides evidence to understand how rural populations began to gather into urban settings. In Houston, Texas, archaeologists are reporting the results of excavations in Frost Town, a 19th-century working-class area. As reported by Archaeology.org News and Housatonia Magazine, the team of researchers and volunteers was led by archaeologist Doug Boyd of Pruitt and Associates, working in what is now the city of Houston's James Butte Park, ahead of a highway construction project. German and Irish immigrants were the first to arrive in Frost Town, which was established by Jonathan Benson Frost and his brother Samuel Frost in the 1830s, at the same time that the Allen brothers founded Houston. According to Boyd, one of the most distinctive features found from these early settlers is a habit of marking the borders of yards and gardens by setting out rows of upturned bottles. One intact border included three Carl Conrad & Company Budweiser bottles dating to the 1870s. Later waves of immigration brought African-American freedmen to Frosttown after emancipation in 1863, and Mexican-Americans who came after the 1910 Mexican Revolution and called the area El Barrio del Alacrán. Most of the town was demolished in the 1950s. In 2016, when the Texas Department of Transportation began a bridge and highway reconstruction project, it initiated the archaeological excavation in compliance with state and federal law. The digs were carried out during the summers of 2016 and 2018 and revealed a neighborhood of working-class citizens who helped build Houston's port and shipping businesses. Field crews, including volunteers from the Houston Archaeological Society, uncovered house foundations, cisterns, skeletons of past pets, brick sidewalks, and nearly a quarter million artifacts ranging from the era of the Republic of Texas to the early 20th century German doll heads and alarm clocks, and on into industrial artifacts from World War II. Some of the most interesting finds so far include a French-made bone handle, either from a toothbrush or a small butter knife, that marks both a German-American household and commercial activity. The 3.5-inch polished handle bears French trademarking on one side and the name Adolf Dreiss engraved on the other. Dreiss ran the Alamo Drugstore in Houston from 1866 to 1904. From a fireplace in a home listed in a 1907 fire insurance map as FB, or female boarding, code word for a brothel, came a small clay cylindrical opium pipe bowl etched with Chinese symbols for happiness, office, and nine. According to archaeologists, this is similar to many others uncovered in the West at locations where Chinese immigrants worked on railroads or in mining. Today, with the digs over, the sites have been covered up, and Pruitt and Associates is busy analyzing artifacts. In 2021, TxDOT will release the most significant findings, local museum exhibits, and a documentary of oral histories from Frosttown descendants and former residents are also forthcoming. Understanding what role humans play in extinctions is important for our future, and looking back at late quaternary megafaunal extinctions can help. A new review, led by a team of scholars from the Bernice Pauahi Bishop Museum in Hawaii and the Max Planck Institute for the Science of Human History in Berlin, explores how cutting-edge scientific methods can show us what humans do to endanger animal species, and how those species respond to simultaneously changing climates and ecosystems. The late Pleistocene disappearance of many of the world's largest mammal species occurred around the same time as two other major transformations in Earth's history: dramatic climate change at the Pleistocene-Holocene boundary around 10,000 years ago, and the dispersal of Homo sapiens to new continents. Untangling the role each of these played in late quaternary megafaunal extinctions has been the subject of intense scholarly debate for decades. However, recent advances in archaeological and paleontological methods have helped demonstrate that megafaunal extinctions are more complex than any single human versus climate answer can provide. As reported by Science Daily, the new research, published in Bioscience, emphasizes contributions from five different approaches: radiocarbon dating, stable isotope analysis, ancient DNA, ancient proteins, and microscopy. When combined, these techniques offer robust, high-resolution insights into climate change and extinction chronologies, past habitat transformations, ecological relationships, and species diet and ranging. The new levels of detail not only aid better understanding of what caused previous extinctions, but they can then also be applied to contemporary animal management aims, including risk assessments and rewilding efforts. According to co-author Patrick Roberts, an archaeologist at the Max Planck Institute, one flaw in past approaches to megafauna extinctions is a sweeping assumption that all species are equally vulnerable to external threats such as environmental change and human hunting. European cave bear extinction, it turns out, was triggered by both climate-driven contraction in its ecological niche and also human hunting pressure. But for the giant rhinoceros, adaptation to a specialized diet led to a far more gradual extinction as its niche disappeared. The loss of often overlooked smaller species, such as dung beetles and scavenging birds, following giant herbivore extinctions, likely also produced their own cascading ecosystem effects. Combining multiple science methods allows the use of broader types of data, from single bones to ecosystem reconstructions, to see how diets, demography, and mobility of individual species and populations change through time. This provides a far more accurate, detailed, and above all, local picture. The end goal is to connect the insights from the past to concerns in the present, enabling archaeology and paleontology to make a meaningful contribution to species and habitat protection, or where desired, reestablishment. Our final story this week is from Sri Lanka, where an international team of archaeologists has found a collection of microliths, small, retouched, often backed stone tools, at the cave site of Fahien Lina in the tropical evergreen rainforests of the Indian Ocean island. Some of these microliths are 45,000 years old and represent the earliest evidence of such advanced technology in South Asia. As reported by Sci News, the findings mark Fahien Lina Cave as the site with the earliest evidence for human occupation in Sri Lanka. According to Dr. Oshan Wedaj, a researcher at the Max Planck Institute for the Science of Human History, cave occupants were producing these miniature stone tools, or microliths. Microliths are used to make composite weapons, and are believed to identify cultures that have developed them as part of a set of advanced strategies for hunting and thriving in challenging environments. Such tools are known from Paleolithic sites in Europe, but this is the oldest microlith assemblage in South Asia, and the oldest known from a rainforest environment. Dr. Wadaje and colleagues collected 9,216 artifacts, including 1,730 artifacts older than 34,000 years. The dominant raw material used at Fahien Lina is quartz. River pebbles with smooth surfaces were most likely gathered from the stream located 200 meters from the site. The study authors noted that the tools were likely part of composite projectile technology used to hunt and capture tree-dwelling prey, and are eager to carry out more research into their exact functions. The similarity of Fahien Lina technology to that of local cultures as recent as 4,000 years old reflects a long-term stability in rainforest technology in the region. Scientists agreed that the relatively subtle changes in the lithic technology of Fahien Lina over the long span of human occupation, from 48,000 to 45,000 years ago to 4,000 years ago, indicates that technological adaptation to the tropics was largely successful. Researchers have concluded that microliths are clearly a key part of the flexible human toolkit that enabled our species to respond and mediate dynamic cultural, demographic, and environmental situations as it expanded over nearly all of Earth's continents during the late Pleistocene, in a range currently not evident among other hominin populations. We should add here to what was reported in the press that these tools are a mark of modern humans, not earlier kinds of hominins such as Neanderthals or Homo habilis. The findings appear online in the journal PLOS ONE. That wraps up the news for this week. For more stories and daily news updates, visit Archaeologica on the World Wide Web at archaeologica.org, where all the news is history. I'm Laura Pettigrew, and I'll see you next week.
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5: In the headlines this Thursday, October 1st, Pope Leo XIV dedicates his October prayer intention to mental health ministry. The Holy Father says the ecological challenge of our time is more urgent than ever. And Pope Leo is to join hundreds of children in praying the rosary for peace. In the Vatican, I'm Deborah Castellano-Lubov. Pope Leo XIV has released the Pray with the Pope video accompanying his prayer intention for the month of October 2026 for mental health ministry. In the video, produced by the Pope's Worldwide Prayer Network, the Pope prays that the Church may be an open house where people facing challenges to their mental health find welcome, dignity, and hope.
6: In his prayer intention for the month of October, Pope Leo prays that the Church may be an open house where people facing challenges to their mental health may find welcome, dignity, and hope. Holding an image of St. Dimphna, the patroness of people suffering from mental disorders and of mental health professionals, Pope Leo addresses the God of life, who knows the innermost depths of our hearts and the silent wounds that sometimes no one sees. Today we bring before you our brothers and sisters who struggle with challenges to their mental health, who suffer in solitude with anxiety, depression, or any other mental illness, he prays. Pope Leo asks forgiveness for the times when Christians have looked the other way, contributing to stigma and discrimination against people with mental illnesses. He prays that the Church may become a safe space where everyone has a place, a community that accompanies and never excludes, that listens without judging and draws near without fear. The Pope also remembers those who provide care, including professionals, family members and volunteers, asking God to give them strength and compassion too. Send your spirit upon us, that we may learn to welcome and integrate care for mental health into the life and ministry of our communities and of the whole Church, he concludes, and thus become a living sign of your mercy, which never abandons and always restores. According to the press release accompanying the Pope's intention, more than 1 billion people worldwide live with a mental disorder, while public spending on mental health accounts for barely 2% of health budgets. Father Cristobal Fones, International Director of the Pope's Worldwide Prayer Network, notes that many people experiencing mental illnesses have felt unable to speak about them or have encountered judgment and misunderstanding. That is why, he says, as a Church, we come together to open our hearts to this reality and to pray together throughout this entire month for all of them and also for those who accompany them. The press release also highlights the work of Catholic mental health ministries, universities, parishes, and support groups already accompanying people and their families. I'm Francesca Merlo.
5: Thank you, Francesca Merlo, for that report. In a meeting with the HEDA Group, an Italian multi-utility group that manages environmental services in the Vatican, on October 1st, Pope Leo XIV reiterated the importance of creating a culture of care to counter the throwaway culture that permeates our world and its resources. Isabella Di Carvalho tells us more.
7: La sfida ecologica del nostro tempo.
8: The ecological challenge of our time is indeed more urgent than ever, Pope Leo XIV said in the meeting. Rather than treating every used object as mere waste, we need to change our behavior and commit ourselves to taking a different path, the Pope told the Hera Group, explaining that this means moving beyond the consumerist model and toward a production system capable of preserving the limited resources of our planet. The Hera Group is an Italian multi-utility company that focuses on waste disposal and the distribution of gas, water, and energy. Sustainability, a circular economy, and protecting the environment are major parts of their mission. Since December 2025, they also manage the environmental services in the Vatican after signing an agreement with the governorate. The company handles the collection, transportation, recovery, and disposal of waste using environmentally friendly vehicles, such as an electric vehicle that as of April 2026 is used for waste collection in St. Peter's Square. In his address, Pope Leo said he was pleased to welcome the group as it gave the opportunity to once again emphasize the importance of our responsibility to protect creation. He thanked them for their work in the field of recycling, including in the Vatican, and noted that it bears witness to the fact that the throwaway culture can be successfully countered by a culture of care.
7: Essa non si limita semplicemente.
8: This culture is not limited simply to objects and products, but extends from these to human work, and from work to people. Indeed, it is we who inhabit the world and who, through our decisions and our actions, experience it as a gift from God.
7: Lo viviamo come un dono di Dio.
8: He noted how today we are on the one hand witnessing the uncontrolled consumption of resources, and on the other, the management and disposal of enormous quantities of waste are becoming increasingly problematic. He called for changing how we act in order to create a system capable of preserving the resources of our planet, and insisted that mindful of God's commandment, as Christians we cannot resign ourselves to accepting a culture of waste, but are called to make wise use of creation. He concluded by calling the Church to set an example of consistency and be the first to put into practice what she herself proclaims. I'm Isabella de Carvalho.
5: Also on Thursday, Pope Leo XIV met with a delegation of the Lutheran World Federation. He encouraged Christians to bear witness to Christ and to continue on the ecumenical journey of grace. Devin Watkins reports.
9: Pope Leo XIV held an audience on Thursday with representatives of the Lutheran World Federation. In his address, the Pope expressed his appreciation that Lutheran-Catholic relations have matured spiritually and theologically over the past few decades. Pope Leo recalled the late Pope Francis's invitation in 2021 to ecumenism.
10: Ecumenism is not an exercise of ecclesial diplomacy, but a journey of grace. It depends not on human negotiations and agreements, but on the grace of God, which purifies memories and hearts, overcomes attitudes of inflexibility, and directs toward renewed communion.
9: Pope Leo encouraged Catholics and Lutherans to continue on that journey, saying we should be renewed in our communion in the apostolic faith and in the sacraments. He noted that 2030 will mark the 500th anniversary of the Augsburg Confession. What became a divisive moment, he said, should now instead be an opportunity for a profound ecumenical experience that takes Christians closer to full, visible unity. Pope Leo invited all Christians, especially theologians, to set their minds and hearts on Christ as the churches look toward the 2030 anniversary.
10: Let us return with deep devotion to our common roots, to the faith of the early church and the church fathers, in order to rediscover the apostolic and pre-confessional heritage which truly unites us as brothers and sisters.
9: In conclusion, Pope Leo XIV said Christ must not become a foreign word in our world. Our world needs ecumenical witnesses to Christ who make him known through their lives and actions, he said, for he alone is the living source capable of fulfilling humanity's deepest longings. I'm Devin Watkins.
5: Present at that meeting was the Reverend Dr. Anne Burkhart, General Secretary of the Lutheran World Federation. She spoke to Vatican Radio's Joseph Tulloch about the meeting and the ongoing process of dialogue between the two churches. Let's listen.
11: It went very well. It was a pleasure to be able to bring our LWF leadership, meaning the president, vice presidents, and also some of our colleagues from the communion office, to meet with Pope Leo. And it was a very cordial atmosphere, so we had a pleasure of listening to him and actually to hearing some of the messages that are very important for us also.
12: And he talks a bit, I think, about the insights arising from this joint international dialogue. Can you just give us a bit of context as to what that is?
11: Yeah. So we have had a bilateral dialogue with Catholic Church since 67. So it basically started right after Vatican II. And in the current phase, we are looking into ways how to come up with a joint understanding or joint statement on Augsburg Confession, which is a confession that has quite a relevance for Lutheran churches across the world. And although it is often seen as a kind of a confessional document, as its name already indicates, its content has a highly ecumenical potential in terms of bringing different churches together around some of the main questions of our faith. How do we understand God? How do we understand who is Jesus Christ? How do we understand justification? But also how we understand the church. I would like to add that it is always a pleasure to come to visit Vatican, and sometimes we tend to forget how much ecumenical movement has also achieved. So it really feels like coming to visit sisters and brothers in Christ.
5: That was Dr. Anne Burkhardt, General Secretary of the Lutheran World Federation, speaking there to Vatican Radio's Joseph Tallock. Pope Leo will join hundreds of children in praying the Rosary for Peace Thursday evening at the Grotto of Lourdes in the Vatican Gardens. The event begins at 5 p.m., with the Pope joining the children later to pray the Rosary. Between 700 and 1,000 children from schools and parishes in Rome are expected to attend. Together with the Holy Father, they will pray in spiritual union with children, families, schools, and Christian communities around the world. The gathering will mark the beginning of the Worldwide Week of Prayer for the 1 million children praying the Rosary initiative promoted by the Pontifical Foundation Aid to the Church in Need. Ahead of Thursday's event, Aid to the Church in Need Executive President Regina Lynch spoke with Vatican Radio about the initiative.
13: I mean, for us, it's a dream come true that the Holy Father prays the Rosary with the children. There will be mainly children from the parishes of Rome. We're expecting about between 700 and 1,000 children to come, all ages. There will be some children from outside as well. But the idea really is that through his encouragement, they will be encouraged to continue to pray the Rosary, not just today, but actually the whole month of October and beyond. I was thinking, you know, when we were preparing this event, the famous words of Father Peyton, no? A family that prays together stays together. And I think there are probably families listening today who know that very well, that who practice praying the Rosary at home with the children. So it's not just in school, not just in the parishes, but really to encourage families to pray the Rosary at home as well.
14: And as you mentioned, there's about 700 to 1,000 children praying with the Holy Father in the Vatican Gardens this evening. But, of course, we're looking for 1 million children.
13: Yes.
14: There are initiatives throughout the world. Can you give some examples of how this is playing out?
13: On our website, we have a map of the world where they can sign up, and that's how we measure how many children have signed up that are praying it. There'll be others who haven't done it. Just the other day, we received an email from a parish priest in Haiti, who said his children in his parish were going to be praying the Rosary, and how important it was to encourage them in a country which is beset by violence. We have a group from Sudan, which is also affected by war, said they're going to pray, from Peru, from Bolivia, from the Ukraine. Every year there's a big number of children from the Ukraine that sign

0: And that brings us to the end of this edition of Vatican and World News. 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Many thanks today go to Daniele in the studio, and thank you, and remember to join us tomorrow for tomorrow's broadcast. In the Vatican, I'm Deborah Castellano-Lubov.
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3: This week, we're hunting for the chemical that was named after France. But you'll need very good eyesight, because there's less than a kilogram of it across the entire Earth. Know what it is yet? Here's Peter Wuthers.
4: In 1929, Madame Curie hired a newly qualified 20-year-old technician, Marguerite Catherine Perry, to act as her lab assistant. 10 years later, this remarkably skilled woman discovered the much-sought-after element francium. As a result, she was encouraged to study for a degree and then for her PhD. Despite the fact that her mother was convinced that she would fail, in March 1946, Perret successfully defended her thesis on element 87. 16 years later, she became the first woman to be elected a member of the French Academy of Sciences, an honour not even awarded to her mentor, Madame Curie. But the story of element 87 begins much earlier than its discovery date in 1939. When Mendeleev first proposed his periodic table in 1869, he left gaps for elements not yet discovered, but that he predicted should exist. One such gap was beneath cesium, the position later found to belong to francium. More than 40 years later, it was suggested that each element has a unique numbered position in the periodic table, known as its atomic number. Physicist Henry Moseley proved the existence of the atomic number, and also suggested that it represented the number of positively charged protons in the nucleus of the atom. Once the atomic numbers for all the known elements were assigned, it was clear seven elements were missing from the periodic table between hydrogen, with atomic number 1, and uranium, number 92. Francium, number 87, was the last of these elements to be discovered in nature. From its position in the table, it was clear that element 87 would be a reactive alkali metal, the heaviest member of the family lithium, sodium, potassium, rubidium, and cesium. Consequently, many researchers started looking for the new metal in ores which contained these related elements. Many false claims were made before it was realised that the missing element would be radioactive with no stable form. Then the search focused on looking at the decay sequences of other radioactive elements. Two simple rules dictate what elements are formed in a decay series. For each alpha particle a radioactive sample emits, the atomic number of the product element formed is 2 less than its parent element. For each beta particle emitted, the atomic number of the product is 1 more. The element with atomic number 89, 2 places to the right of R87, is actinium, which had been discovered in 1899. Studying decay products is not an easy task, and Perret's skill allowed her to swiftly purify a sample of an actinium salt so she could observe only emissions from this element. She eventually realised that most actinium, almost 99% in fact, slowly decays with the emission of a beta particle forming element 90, thorium. This then decays by emitting an alpha particle to form element 88, radium. However, about 1% of the actinium doesn't do this and instead emits an alpha particle to form the missing alkali metal element 87. This was made even more difficult to spot by the fact that francium has a half-life of just 21 minutes, because it quickly emits a beta particle to once again form radium. During these initial investigations, Perret referred to her element as actinium K, a reference to the route by which it is formed. However, she needed a proper name for her element. During her PhD exam, she suggested the name cation, since she thought that it would be the metal that most readily loses an electron to form a cation. Fortunately, this name was met with little enthusiasm. One of her examiners even suggested that English-speaking people might think that it was named after a cat. Perret then suggested the name francium after her native country, and this name was accepted.

0: Whilst it is naturally occurring, or to be more precise, naturally formed, albeit briefly, during radioactive decay of other elements, the amount of francium on Earth is tiny. It has been estimated that at any one time there is less than a kilogram of the element in the entire Earth's crust. What's more, to the surprise of most chemists, and going against the well-known trends of the periodic table, it turns out that francium is not the most reactive metal. On descending a group in the periodic table, on average the outermost electrons get further and further away from the nucleus and, as a result, become easier to remove from the atom. This is the trend for the elements lithium, sodium, potassium, rubidium and cesium. However, for the really heavy elements, the presence of so many positively charged protons in the nucleus has the effect of causing the electrons to move round at incredibly fast speeds, approaching the speed of light. As Einstein realised, at such speeds, strange things begin to happen. The electrons become a little closer to the nucleus than expected, and they also become slightly harder to remove than expected. Remarkably, considering its short half-life, it has been possible to measure experimentally the energy needed to remove an electron from francium to form a positively charged francium cation. The energy needed is 393 kilojoules per mole, some 17 kilojoules per mole more than for cesium. This means francium is not the metal that most easily forms a cation, as Perry was suggesting with her proposed name catium. This honour goes to francium's lighter family member, cesium.
1: So the experiment that we all wanted to do at school and drop a lump of francium into water wouldn't actually have been that impressive after all. I'll just stick to cesium then. Now next week, you say tomato, I say tomato. But when it comes to element number 13, who's actually right?
2: Sir Humphrey Davy, the Cornish chemist who discovered the metal, called it aluminium, after one of its source compounds, alum. Shortly after, however, the International Union of Pure and Applied Chemistry, or IUPAC, stepped in, standardizing the suffix to the more conventional ium. In a further twist to the nomenclature story, the American Chemical Society resurrected the original spelling in 1925, and so ironically it is the Americans, and not the British, that pronounce the element's name as Davy intended.
1: And you can catch up with the story of the substance that's given us Superlight Aircraft and the eponymous drink can on next week's Chemistry in Its Element. I'm Chris Smith, thank you for listening, and goodbye.
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6: Today, we meet an early scientist and his assistant. The University of Houston's College of Engineering presents this series about the machines that make our civilization run and the people whose ingenuity created them. Author Stephen Chapin quotes the famous 17th century scientist Robert Boyle. Boyle complained about gentlemen scientists who wouldn't get their hands dirty in the lab. He accused them of effeminate squeamishness. By then, the experiments of would-be scientists were quite commonly done by their assistants. Boyle was well known in the New Age of Science. Born 15 years before Galileo died, he was a major inheritor of Galileo's new experimental outlook. But when we ask how he did business, a surprising answer emerges out of historical obscurity. Boyle only makes fleeting reference to help in his lab. We read about lusty and dexterous fellows who operated his air pumps. We find him telling an assistant to proceed more warily after the fellow almost killed himself doing one of Boyle's tests. So Boyle certainly did use assistants, and he used them heavily. Indeed, we smell an unsettling sanctimony when Boyle says it's a sign of Christian piety for scientists to be drudges and underlings in the search for God's truth. Two of Boyle's assistants are well known today. Robert Hooke was one. The other's the French scientist and inventor Denis Papin. Papin invented, of all things, the pressure cooker. Out of that work, he set down the principles of the new steam engines. Boyle actually mentioned Papin in the paper. Not only did he credit Pepin with making inferences he didn't need to check, he also credited him with having written the paper. That concession was not typical of the times, and it bespoke an unusual fairness on Boyle's part. In the 17th century, the right of publication came from the scientist's authority. No matter who ran the tests, even who wrote the words, what did matter was that the story was being told under his authority. Today, such behavior is both moral and professional anathema. Yet the practice survives in altered form. Many scientists say to students and professional helpers, "If you join my group, do my work, and write my papers, then my glory will touch you." We pay a twofold price for that. We lose historical orientation. The scientific community itself becomes muddled about what it's done. The second price is even greater. We can only subdelegate routine work. Working through assistants, we can do no more than solve problems. We cannot create new science. The system of servitude fails utterly when we need new ideas. Boyle was the exemplar of a new scientific establishment. I hope he would have been pleased that 200 years later it is his assistant whom I celebrate. Pepin died in obscurity, but it was he who set the steam engine in motion to drive our modern world. I'm John Leinhardt at the University of Houston, where we're interested in the way inventive minds work.
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10: On today's broadcast, in his Armed Forces Day speech, President Lee Jae-myung pledges to seek ways to reduce military tensions with North Korea. U.S. President Donald Trump unilaterally announces that South Korea has committed to invest over $50 billion in an Alaska LNG development project. And South Korea's exports set a record of over $120 billion U.S. in September and surpassed $800 billion in annual shipments for the first time. This is KBS World Radio News. I'm Daniel Choi. President Lee Jae-myung has once again pledged to seek ways to reduce military tensions with North Korea. In the wake of recent landmine explosions in the demilitarized zone, he delivered a speech on Thursday at the military headquarters in Kaerung, South Chungcheong Province, at a ceremony marking the 78th Armed Forces Day. Bae Ju-yeon has more.
11: President Lee Jae-myung started his Armed Forces Day speech by praying for a speedy recovery for the soldiers injured in the recent North Korean landmine explosions in the demilitarized zone. He then issued a reconciliatory message for North Korea, pledging continued efforts to reduce military tensions on the Korean Peninsula.
12: South and North Korea must find a path to mutual victory for peace on the Korean Peninsula and build trust. Trust is not built through mere words. It is gradually established only when words and actions align. Our government will consistently pursue substantive measures to reduce military tensions between the two Koreas.
11: The South Korean military had issued a statement the previous day demanding an apology for the explosions which occurred on the south side of the military demarcation line. North Korea has denied any involvement. With his inter-Korean peace initiative proving to be an ever more daunting task, he said the knots in inter-Korean relations are extremely complex, but that Seoul will continue working to untie them step by step. This year's Armed Forces Day event kicked off on the runway of the South Korean military's Gaedongdae headquarters, some 145 kilometers south of Seoul. At the event, the military unveiled its Cheongguang anti-drone laser air defense system, among other cutting-edge weapons. Pyeong KBS World Radio News.
13: U.S. President Donald Trump says South Korea has committed to $200 billion in strategic investments, including more than $50 billion in an Alaska LNG pipeline. However, President Lee Jae-myung has clarified that the project is not yet confirmed, and the two sides have only just begun working out the details. Rosenbach has more.
14: Thrilled to announce one of the largest energy infrastructure investments.
15: Surrounded by members of his cabinet in the Oval Office on Wednesday stateside, U.S. President Donald Trump said South Korea will invest $200 billion in strategic energy investments, including the development of a natural gas pipeline in Alaska.
14: Thanks to the agreements my administration has secured with the Republic of Korea, they will invest up to $200 billion, that's the Korean government, $200 billion to build a 6-gigawatt power generation facility in Texas. That's a major plant. That's about as big as you'll see. 8 new large-scale nuclear power plants and, at long last, Alaska liquefied natural gas pipeline. That's a big one.
15: South Korea quickly made clear that the LNG pipeline is not a confirmed investment. President Lee Jae-myung said in a social media post on Thursday local time that Seoul's involvement in the pipeline project hinges on its commercial viability and compliance with South Korean legal procedures. He emphasized that the nuclear power plant projects must also prove guaranteed commercial viability on a plant-by-plant basis. A fact sheet later released by the U.S. said the two countries agreed to commence working on the Alaska LNG project, subject to meeting commercial reasonableness under the Strategic Investment MOU and all applicable domestic legal requirements. The Texas power plant is the only project that has been formally confirmed by both sides while negotiations continue. Rosine Park, KBS World Radio News.
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South Korea's exports set a record of over $120 billion in September and broke $800 billion in annual shipments for the first time on the back of an ongoing AI-driven semiconductor supercycle. According to data from the Ministry of Trade, Industry, and Resources on Thursday, exports surged 83.5% year-on-year to $120.94 billion last month. That's the largest monthly figure to date, surpassing the $102 billion posted in June. The cumulative amount for the first 9 months of the year hit $814.5 billion as compared with $709.3 billion in 2025. Acting National Police Agency Commissioner Kim Jong-chul declared an emergency response system to ensure a smooth transition to the new criminal justice system, which is set to take effect Friday following revisions to the Criminal Procedure Act. Kim convened a meeting of the nation's roughly 650 police commanders and said the police will operate an emergency response system until the new system firmly takes root. Starting Friday, the prosecution's investigative and prosecutorial functions will be fully separated, giving the police greater responsibilities. The acting police chief vowed to set up an investigative paradigm that prioritizes protecting victims and uncovering the substantive truth above all else. Kim Jong-ho has won the gold medal in the men's individual compound archery event at the Aichi Nagoya Asian Games, becoming the first South Korean archery champion in this competition. Kim defeated Chang Cheng-wei of Chinese Taipei on Thursday with a score of 149-145 at the Okazaki Chiyosogo Park Multipurpose Square in Okazaki, about 50 kilometers southeast of the main host city, Nagoya, and claimed the 26th gold medal for Team Korea in the tournament. The archery competition will continue on Friday with team recurve events, followed by individual recurve events on Saturday. Over the past 2 days of the compound events, South Korea has won 1 gold, 1 silver, and 2 bronze medals. Estonian performer Jan Roos has completed a daring slackline walk in Seoul's downtown Gwanghwamun. Roos, a 3-time world champion in slacklining, traversed a narrow ribbon stretching 160 meters between the Koreana Hotel and the Dongha Media Center on Thursday, some 120 meters above ground. Midway through the walk, Roos surprised the audience by sitting cross-legged on the line, then lying flat on his back, before rising and resuming his feet. The event marked South Korea's first high-altitude slackline performance, taking place just a stone's throw from Gyeongbok Palace and Gwanghwamun Square. Friday will bring cooler weather nationwide, with morning lows falling as low as 5 degrees Celsius. According to the Korea Meteorological Administration, morning temperatures will range from 5 to 14 degrees nationwide on Friday, with Seoul dropping to 11 degrees and Cheonan to 5, bringing readings 3 to 8 degrees lower than Thursday's. Temperatures in the mountains of Gangwon Province and inland areas of Gyeonggi and North Gyeongsang provinces could be about 10 degrees lower than Thursday's, with frost and ice possible. Dense fog with visibility of less than a kilometer may develop in inland parts of the central region early Friday, prompting safety warnings for drivers. And that's the news from KBS World Radio's News Center in Seoul. This has been Daniel Cheng.

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1: Up next is a postcard from the wind, delivered from somewhere in the world by Phil Corbett.
2: Sovereigns of the Sage by Nell Merbarger. I got this first edition copy from 1958 as a gift, and was surprised by its weight. It's probably twice as heavy as my other books of similar size. That said, though, it is light reading. A series of vignettes on people living in rural parts of the Great Basin in the 1950s. Nell travels across Nevada and Utah in her old Mercury, interviewing folks and getting insight into what these places were like from the 1890s up until about World War II. I was struck by the characters' mindsets and worldviews. Many would just end up in a far-off valley, move into an abandoned mining shack, and make a living of it. It is endlessly fascinating to me how mining booms would allow a whole town to flourish for a few years, with saloons and hotels and post offices and their own newspapers. And then all that would simply disappear or dwindle to a population of one. You can't really just start a town anymore, I suppose. Postcards from the Wind are produced by me, Phil Corbett. Music in this episode by Roy Clark. More at thewind.org.
3: Why would a normally developing girl stop walking? What causes a middle-aged person to lose their sense of balance? Dr. Huda Zoghbi has devoted her career to unraveling these puzzles. She shares the Kavli Prize with Jean-Louise Mandel, Harry Orr, and Christopher Walsh for discovering the genetic pathways behind serious brain disorders. Scientific American Custom Media, in partnership with the Kavli Prize, spoke with Huda to learn more about her research. The Kavli Prize is a prestigious honor on its own, but the award holds a special place in Dr. Huda Zoghbi's heart.
4: Because it recognizes work that I have so cherished. It is work with my longtime collaborator, Harry Orr. And I so cherish the work as well as our relationship over the years. So to me, this was the sweetest way to recognize that work.
3: Huda and Professor Harry Orr both received the Kavli Prize this year for research that has been intertwined for decades.
4: Our collaboration has outlasted most American marriages.
3: It all started when Huda was at the very beginning of her career. She was trying to unravel the genetic cause of a disorder that affected the balance and speech of a large family in Texas. At around 40 years old, affected family members
4: will start feeling a little bit off balance if they're making a quick move. Slowly, their speech becomes slurred. And that gets worse and worse with time.
3: Eventually, the family members lose their ability to walk and talk clearly. They typically die around 20 years later of causes related to breathing or swallowing problems. The disorder is known as spinocerebellar ataxia type 1, or SCA1.
4: It's a family with 200 members, and I started immediately driving every few days to Montgomery and collecting samples.
3: With the samples Huda gathered and the help of her colleagues, she discovered that the gene responsible for SCA1 was located on chromosome 6, but she still had a long way to go.
4: Imagine you mapped it to the state of Texas, right? And now you're going to find where the house is. So we had to really get the map closer and closer and narrow in to get close to it.
3: Time passed, and she finally started getting closer to the location of the gene. Let's say she'd located the city. She also discovered that Professor Harry Orr at the University of Minnesota was studying a similar disorder in the same general area of chromosome 6.
4: I read papers by him showing that we are in the same city. And I was like, wow, this guy is impressive. He's done all this work.
3: They eventually met and started sharing information. But over time, it became clear that they were looking at genes in different locations.
4: By then, Harry had an inkling that his gene is towards one side, let's say the northern side of the city, and I had data to suggest it's at the southern side of the city. So we're far apart.
3: Huda learned a complicated technique to create little addresses or markers on chromosome 6 to better locate her gene. And she thought, why not share them with Harry?
4: So I called him up and I said, look, I made those hybrids. If you want to use them, please go ahead and take them. And he was like, great. So we're communicating. We're having really beautiful, cordial relationship.
3: Huda went on with her research, but she had this nagging thought in the back of her brain.
4: I think there's something fishy here.
3: How could it be that she and Harry were studying two different diseases if both had similar symptoms with a genetic cause in the same general region of chromosome 6?
4: I kept pushing and pushing.
3: Eventually, Huda found a mistake in the data from the family she was studying. Everyone had assumed a group of daughters inherited SCA1 from their mother, but it turns out it was actually the father who passed the disorder to his girls. Huda quickly worked with a technician to rerun some of her experiments.
4: Cataloging everything for all the branch of this family to construct what came from dad, what came from mom. And when we did that, it fell on top of Harry's gene.
3: She immediately called Harry.
4: I said, Harry, I use this marker. It puts it right on top of your gene. We're working on the same disease.
3: Huda was relieved, but Harry was worried.
4: Because back then, cloning a disease gene was a big deal. Everybody wanted the glory to themselves.
3: Harry asked if Huda wanted him to return the resources she shared with him.
4: I said, no. You keep them. We work together. Now we really collaborate. Now we're working on the same thing. 15 seconds of silence, and he said, let's do it.
3: When Huda and Harry combined their data, they were able to narrow the location of their gene down to about 1 million base pairs. They slowly examined each gene, one at a time. But then Huda heard a scientific talk about a disorder that was marked by repeating letters of DNA.
4: I said, Harry, we're not going to walk gene by gene. I just heard this awesome talk from Tom Kasky, and it's these three bases of DNA that repeat. Let's just ignore everything else and focus on finding repeats.
3: So she and Harry divided their genes up, including a little bit of overlap, and started hunting. A few weeks later, on the same day,
4: April 8, 1993, he sent me a fax. He discovered the mutation in his family, and I sent him a fax. I discovered the mutation in my family.
3: Huda and Harry have been working together ever since. Before Huda submits a grant proposal, she always lets Harry know.
4: Harry, I'm going to do this, this, and this. And he goes, perfect. I'm not doing any of that. I will write a letter to assure the reviewers and to tell them how I will help you. And I do the same for him.
3: Between them, they've discovered that the gene responsible for SCA1 produces a protein called ataxin-1 that causes clumps in the brain and leads to that loss of balance. They've also developed a new type of treatment that improves SCA1 symptoms in mice. It's a rare collaboration in a world that's highly competitive. What made them do it?
4: I don't think either of us really thought about who's going to get credit. Honestly, we just wanted to solve this problem. And I think that was the driver.
3: Also, they were young.
4: I would say most of my good decisions were due to naivety. You know, trust your heart and don't overthink it, really.
3: Huda says this collaboration has deepened their knowledge, not just of SCA1, but other neurological disorders like Alzheimer's and Parkinson's disease.
4: And my long-term vision is prevention. And I'm excited about venturing in that area and finding things that we can maybe take a small pill for that's safe for people who had a family history of disease or had a TRISC genotype.
3: Her work with Harry is already being used in clinical trials for treating SCA1 and other disorders. Her advice for scientists that want to follow in her path? Be patient.
4: Everybody looks at me and gets excited because of the big discovery. I want to remind everybody, there were years for each of these discoveries, and that's okay.
3: Huda says in science, it might take a long time for success to come. But when it does, it's so satisfying, especially when it's shared with a good friend. Dr. Huda Zoghbi is a professor at Baylor College of Medicine, the director of the Jan and Dan Duncan Neurological Research Institute at Texas Children's Hospital, and an investigator with the Howard Hughes Medical Institute. This year, she shared the Kavli Prize in Neuroscience with Harry Orr, Jean-Louise Mandel, and Christopher Walsh. The Kavli Prize honors scientists for breakthroughs in astrophysics, nanoscience, and neuroscience, transforming our understanding of the big, the small, and the complex. The Kavli Prize is a partnership among the Norwegian Academy of Science and Letters, the Norwegian Ministry of Education and Research, and the U.S.-based Kavli Foundation. This work was produced by Scientific American Custom Media and made possible through the support of the Kavli Prize.
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5: Okay, in this episode of Skeptic Jack, we're talking about how to think like a scientist. And we heard from Louis Liebenberg about how ancient trackers may have been the first to employ the scientific method. But those trackers were tracking animals, and today animal trackers are still doing that.
6: We have science trackers today who seek other prey, criminals, and we call those trackers detectives. But you have your detectives, and then you have your detectives.
7: And what are you doing with that infernal fiddle and those flies?
8: I was observing the reaction on the common housefly at the chromatic scale.
7: A brilliant experiment.
9: Yes, it will be, if I can find the note that annoys the housefly.
7: Huh?
9: Then one need only play that one note and psst, all the houseflies disappear.
7: Amazing.
9: No. Elementary, my dear Watson. Purely elementary.
6: The most celebrated sleuth of them all, Sherlock Holmes, is freakishly smart and, well, let's face it, can think circles around most of us. He has keen powers of deduction and observation, like a scientist, and uses them to solve complex cases. Yet, he doesn't actually have a degree in science.
5: Sure, Sherlock has some genetic gifts, but that and a deerstalker cap just aren't enough. He's diligently trained himself how to think. And so for psychologist and journalist Maria Konnikova, the author of Mastermind, How to Think Like Sherlock Holmes, the famous resident of Baker Street is a good example of how anyone can teach their brain to think more critically, and it begins with observing the world more carefully. Elementary, really. Okay, Maria, we've all seen this guy, Sherlock Holmes, in action. He's spooky smart. He has the kind of intelligence I assume you have to be born with. It's not something that we mere mortals could hope to obtain with our own efforts.
10: Well, that was my assumption going into this project, Mastermind, as well. But the more I dug into it, the more I realized that, yes, sure, Holmes is a pretty exceptional guy, and he was probably born smarter than a lot of people, but it's not like he's the smartest guy in the room always. He has formidable opponents, and I started realizing that what he does is actually trained up. He's been practicing these skills, honing them for years and years and years. By the time we meet him, he seems like this absolutely fantastic mastermind. But that took a long, long time to achieve.
5: Now, when you were young, your father would read Sherlock Holmes to you. Do you remember that? Do you remember anything about that?
10: Oh, absolutely. The funny thing is, the memory that stayed with me the most wasn't one of the particularly gruesome or intriguing or mysterious moments. It was instead this rather prosaic encounter between Holmes and Watson when Holmes asks Watson how many steps lead up to 221B Baker Street, which is the flat that they share in London. And Watson doesn't know. And Watson says, well, I have eyes that are just as good as yours, Holmes. I don't understand. And Holmes says, well, that's the difference between us. You only see. I both see and observe. And that just really blew my mind and has stuck with me. And that single sentence was the inspiration for the entire book.
5: Well, indeed. Well, maybe you could elaborate a little bit, because this difference between seeing and and merely observing is essential. Now, it isn't just a matter of having counted and then memorized the number the number of steps, right? I mean, there's more to it than that.
10: Unlike my 8-year-old self who thought, that it was imperative that from that moment on I memorize the number of stairs everywhere I went, which I diligently tried to do for a few months. That's not actually what Holmes was saying. The number of stairs doesn't matter. What matters is that difference that you've pointed out between seeing and seeing and observing. And what that difference really is, from a psychological standpoint, is the difference between mindlessness and mindfulness. So think about, you know, when you're walking down the street and, you know, you pass stores that you've passed every day, and then I stop you and I say, hey, what's in this display window that you just passed? You have no idea because you weren't really paying attention to anything. You were just kind of in your routine, doing your thing. Maybe you were talking on the phone, maybe you weren't, but you weren't really engaged. Now, imagine that you're being mindful, which means that you're actually in the moment. You're really experiencing it as opposed to just letting it kind of go by without any conscious effort to capture any of it.
5: All right. Well, in addition to paying attention and not just, you know, literally mindlessly going through whatever it is that you're doing there, there's the question of accepting it. I mean, there's the analysis part, not just the observational part. And you write that what's important here is to be skeptical of what you hear and what you see. Mm-hmm. Watson, you know, somebody tells him something and his first inclination is to simply believe it. And that's certainly, I think, most of our attitudes when somebody tells us something, we don't stop to think that, oh, well, maybe she's being devious, mm-hmm. or, right? So there's this skepticism in addition to the observation.
10: Absolutely. That's a really important point because our default mode, the way that we're actually set to be, is to believe everything. One of my favorite examples of this was thought up by the psychologist Dan Gilbert, and he basically said in order to disbelieve something, you first have to believe it. So if I tell you that, hey, there's this pink elephant, just for a split second before you realize what I'm saying, you have to picture that pink elephant. So you believe it, and then you say, wait, pink elephants don't actually exist, so I need to disbelieve it. But that moment of belief is always first. And more often than not, we don't actually do that correction. We don't say it's wrong. We just keep the pink elephant in our minds. And so we'll remember something as true, even if someone had told us it wasn't true. Memory is really, really slippery that way. So what Holmes does is he actually interrogates every single piece of information that's important. Holmes never takes himself at face value either. He questions all of his logical leaps to see if they actually make sense. So the skepticism is really all-encompassing.
5: And it's also essential if you want to think like a scientist, is it not? I mean, scientists are presented with nature, the world, data, whatever, observations, and, you know, there often is an obvious explanation, but sometimes that's not the correct explanation.
10: Absolutely. Well, that's the very foundation of the scientific method. So many things seem to make sense, but until we can prove that they make sense by doing really controlled experiments and being skeptical and really testing the limits of that phenomenon, until we can do that, we can't say that it's true.
5: Now, this idea of questioning everything, I mean, it does sound like science, a lot like science to me, although Sherlock was not a scientist, right? I mean, he had no training in science. In fact, I'm not sure he was even sympathetic to science as we understand it.
10: Well, there is that moment when he says that he doesn't really care if the Earth goes around the sun or the sun goes around the Earth or what happens there. So you're right. He doesn't always care about physics. And he's not trained as a scientist. But the important thing is that Conan Doyle was. So Arthur Conan Doyle, the author of the Sherlock Holmes books, was a doctor. So he trained in medicine at the University of Edinburgh. He was an ophthalmologist. And I actually think that's really important to remember because he brings that scientific rigor that he acquired from his medical training to the writing. And I think that's why Sherlock Holmes has so many of those characteristics that we associate with science. His creator was a scientist.
5: Maria, you write about something called the brain attic. You know, some part of the brain, some theoretical part of the brain where your memory is. And apparently doesn't really work like that, but okay. And Sherlock Holmes stocks it with stuff he's going to use. How do we choose what to put in our brain attic if we want to be like Sherlock?
10: Well, Sherlock Holmes has a really great analogy of the mind. And the attic really captures the essence of what we know about memory, even while, as you say, it's not exactly accurate. So picture this new house, pristine room. You have all of this space in the attic. So what are you going to do? Well, you can take the Watson approach, which is, oh, I have all the space in the world, so I'm just going to use it up. And so you start saying, oh, this looks interesting, that looks interesting. You're throwing it up there because you have all this space. And before you know it, it's a total jumble. You don't know where anything is, and you've run out of space because everything is just a mess and there are things falling on you as you try to open the door to the attic. And then you have the Sherlock Holmes attic. And that attic means, okay, I know that I have a finite space, and I want to make sure that what I have in there is both what I want and need, and that I can then access it. Because the thing about our memories, which is what the brain attic is that we only really know what we can recall at any given moment. It doesn't matter if once upon a time you knew a fact, if when you need it, it's totally gone. So it's important not just to store, but to encode properly. So what we need to do to have a Sherlock Holmes attic is to question every item that we're putting in there, to say, okay, you know, do I really want to remember this tidbit about Taylor Swift's new song, or am I going to need this scientific discovery fact because this is what I'm writing about? And when you make that sort of judgment call, you're already affecting that memory, because the point of encoding, the point when we store a memory, is the point where we have the biggest amount of influence over how it's stored. Afterwards, if we didn't store it properly, it's going to be really, really difficult to change that. Then we need to make sure to organize it well. So Holmes's attic has files. The files are labeled. They're cross-referenced. And as far as memory goes, that's the exact right way we want to encode something. We want to think, okay, well, how does this relate to what I already know? Where should I store it? We have to be really mindful about making sure that we know where to look when we need to look for it.
5: Maria Konnikova, thank you so very much for speaking with us today.
10: Thank you for having me.
6: Maria Konnikova is a psychologist, journalist, and the author of Mastermind, How to Think Like Sherlock Holmes. And you can read Maria's weekly blog on psychology at thenewyorker.com. Still not convinced that you could think like a scientist or that you'd even want to? After all, why puzzle things out? It's much more fun to jump to conclusions.
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5: Next, a scientist who wrote How to Teach Quantum Physics to Your Dog now focuses on human ambitions and why being an egghead is fun.
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3: Now the news. I'm Tian Yu. China estimates about 334 million cross-region passenger trips on Thursday, the first day of the National Day holiday, slightly lower than a year earlier. The Ministry of Transport says rail, water, and air travel rose year-on-year, while road trips edged down. Wednesday recorded about 219 million trips, also below last year's level. The Shenzhou 23 astronauts aboard the Tiangong space station sent video greetings to their motherland on China's National Day. Commander Zhu Yangzhu and his crewmates Zhang Zhiyuan and Lai Ka-ying delivered their wishes for the country and its space program together as the station, about 400 kilometers above Earth, flew over China.
4: When we carry out tasks in space, the national flag is always with us. It reminds us to keep our motherland in our hearts and live up to our mission. What impressed me most was the huge Chinese national flag on the outside of the space station during our extravehicular activity.
3: The three astronauts were launched aboard the Shenzhou 23 spaceship in May and have been in orbit for more than 4 months. A Fly Dubai flight from the UAE to Tel Aviv was diverted to Saudi Arabia after one pilot stabbed his colleague. Passengers forced their way into the cockpit and subdued the attacker. Israeli officials say the incident may have been an attempted terror attack. Blake Sifton reports from Tel Aviv.
5: We understand there were between 160 and 180 passengers on this flight from Dubai to Tel Aviv. Almost all of them are Israeli. Now, of the altercation, we've heard quite chilling and frightening testimony from passengers aboard this flight. They say one of the pilots attacked and stabbed the other pilots, and by chance, two off-duty pilots happened to be on that flight seated at the rear of the plane. And when this incident unfolded, they moved to the front, they went into the cockpit, took control of the plane and were able to safely land it. Just in the last little while, we've heard from Prime Minister Benjamin Netanyahu. He says that one of the pilots stabbed the other and attempted to crash the plane. He's called this an extremely serious security incident.
3: The Afghan government says at least 9 people have been killed in Pakistani airstrikes on the country's provinces of Kunar and Helmand. Kabul has condemned the strikes it says killed women and children, calling them crimes that violate all recognized norms. Pakistan says its strikes targeted militant hideouts in Afghanistan, killing 22 militants and destroying weapons. Islamabad says the attacks were limited to militant infrastructure and that maximum precautions were taken to avoid civilian casualties. Preparations are underway for a mass funeral for 100 Palestinians whose bodies were recovered under a residential building after a 2023 Israeli strike. The Palestinian Civil Defense says the remains of more than 630 people have been recovered from destroyed buildings since November 2025. Palestinian authorities estimate more than 8,000 people remain buried under rubble. Reports say the U.S. Federal Trade Commission has launched an investigation into artificial intelligence safety practices at Anthropic and OpenAI. The agency will reportedly examine whether the companies have broken federal laws prohibiting companies from unfair and deceptive practices and is likely to look at potential consumer harm from rogue AI systems. The news comes amid heightened concerns about AI safety. Both Anthropic and OpenAI have reported instances of their systems escaping into the wild, including an incident where OpenAI agents breached the AI developer platform Hugging Face. Chinese tennis star Zheng Qingwen survived a scare in her opener at the China Open, beating compatriot Shi Han in three sets. It took Zheng, currently ranked number 54 in the world, 2.5 hours to get off to a winning start in Beijing. She next takes on Anna Kalinskaya. Meantime, at the Aichi Nagoya Asian Games, Team China has secured gold and silver in the tennis women's singles event. Veteran Zhang Shuai broke into the final after beating Kazakh player Yulia Putintseva in straight sets. Fellow Chinese Wang Xiyu came from one set down to defeat Alexandra Yala of the Philippines in the other semi. And that's the news. I'm Tian Yu.
6: Science, but not the boring kind.
7: This is the Business Review from KWBU and Baylor University's Handkammer School of Business. I'm CJ Jackson. Recently, Mark McCollum spoke to a crowd of over 100 students, faculty, and business leaders on the Baylor campus. McCollum, Chief Accounting Officer at Halliburton, addressed the effectiveness of corporate America's efforts to regaining the public trust.
8: The real enemy against restoring the public trust is the overwhelming hubris of corporate leadership in America today. Our society feeds this fire. Americans love to celebrate its stars, those larger-than-life characters who win fame and fortune through wit or even happenstance. However, the dark side of that ambition and power is arrogance and self-indulgence. And we've seen time and time again where those in the limelight lose perspective and then ultimately lose themselves.
7: According to McCollum, American businesses have spent over $20 billion to comply with the Sarbanes-Oxley Act, which was enacted to help avoid inaccurate or deceptive corporate financial reporting. But he also says that all of these added controls may be missing the point.
8: Many of us are confusing internal controls with morality. And they're not the same, in my opinion. The purpose of controls is to efficiently manage processes, achieve visibility to activities, and create accountability with corporate standards. Peter Drucker said it well, control is a principle of economy, not morality. A person or persons of poor morals can always find a way to circumvent controls if he's so inclined. So all of our extreme attention placed on improving internal controls is in some ways taking our eye off the ball.
7: McCollum believes that leaders have the ability to restore that trust. He explains how.
8: I firmly believe that the ultimate responsibility of restoring the public's trust will rest on the shoulders of those who understand, live, and lead with the idea that integrity is a state of being, not doing. What I'm talking about is integrating your work into your faith.
7: Leaders should be selfless and have the ability to handle ambition and privilege.
8: So, you know, whether you want to call them servant leaders or level five leaders, as Jim Collins does, even the world recognizes that the most ethical and effective leaders are those who put the needs of their organizations ahead of their own personal interest.
7: Mark McCollum is the chief accounting officer for Halliburton. His appearance was part of the Ben H. Williams Distinguished Speakers Series. 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
9: It's one of the proposed locations for Star Trek's planet Vulcan. It was the location of space station Babylon 5 in the popular 90s television series. It has been featured in novels by Isaac Asimov and Frank Herbert. But the star Epsilon Eridani is even stranger than fiction. NASA's Spitzer Space Telescope has shown it has two asteroid belts. Hello, I'm Daniel Brennan.
10: This Spitzer Space Telescope podcast is part of a series highlighting recent discoveries in infrared astronomy. It's produced by NASA's Spitzer Science Center at the California Institute of Technology in Pasadena. The Spitzer mission is managed by NASA's Jet Propulsion Laboratory.
9: Epsilon Eridani is a star much like our own sun, but younger and slightly cooler. It has the distinction of being the closest known planetary system to our own. Astronomers had previously found evidence for two possible planets in the system and a broad outer ring of icy comets, much like our own Kuiper Belt. Now, Spitzer has discovered that the system also has dual asteroid belts. Our own solar system has just one, between the orbits of Mars and Jupiter, at a distance of 3 astronomical units from the Sun. In the Epsilon Eridani system, the first belt sits approximately the same distance out from the central star, and the second one lies between the first belt and the comet ring, at about 20 astronomical units. That would be the equivalent of an asteroid belt slightly beyond the orbit of Uranus. Except for the mysterious second asteroid belt, the Epsilon Eridani system is an excellent analog for our own solar system when life first formed on Earth, according to Dr. Dana Backman of the SETI Institute in Mountain View, California, the lead author of a paper about the findings set to appear in the January 10, 2009 edition of the Astrophysical Journal. Asteroid belts are rocky and metallic debris left over from the early stages of planet formation. Their presence around other stars signals that rocky planets like Earth could be orbiting in the system's inner regions, with massive gas planets circling near the belt's rims. In our own solar system, for example, there is evidence that Jupiter, which lies beyond our asteroid belt, caused the asteroid belt to form long ago by stirring up material that otherwise would have coalesced into a planet. Nowadays, Jupiter's gravity shepherds the asteroid belt, keeping it confined to a ring. The presence of two asteroid belts indicates that there might be additional planets beyond the two already discovered. These undiscovered planets could be lying unobserved between the orbits of the other two, shepherding material around Epsilon Eridani. Astronomers have detected stars with signs of multiple belts of material before, but Epsilon Eridani is closer to the Earth and more like our Sun overall. It's a mere 10 light years away, slightly less massive than the Sun, and roughly 800 million years old. Spitzer observed Epsilon Eridani with both its infrared cameras and its infrared spectrometer. When asteroids and comets collide or evaporate, they release tiny particles of dust that give off heat, which Spitzer can see. Because the system is so close to us, Spitzer can detect the dust more easily than it can around more distant stars, allowing us to form a more detailed understanding of the system's architecture. Epsilon Eridani was one of the first stars searched for signs of advanced alien civilization using radio telescopes in 1960. At that time, astronomers did not know how young the star is. But whether in science or science fiction, Epsilon Eridani is yet another example of how much more we still have to learn about the stars. For the Spitzer Science Center, I'm Daniel Brennan.
10: To find out more about this topic, visit our website at www.spitzer.caltech.edu. 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
11: 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Some Inca mummies in Chile were found wrapped in toxic garments. By a stroke of luck, an unplundered tomb of an ancient Greek woman turned up in the walls of an old church. British soldiers excavating on a military base on the Salisbury Plain

0: Sarah Pettigrew with the audio news from Archaeologica. 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
1: Welcome to the audio news from Archaeologica. I'm Laura Pettigrew, and these are the headlines in archaeological and historical news from July 22nd to the 28th, 2018. For our first story, though archaeologists have frequently been warned or threatened with the mummy's curse, there is little evidence of any misfortune ever occurring. But Forbes reports on a team of Chilean researchers that should take the warning to heart. In an article in the journal Archaeometry, a team of archaeologists led by Bernardo Arriaza of the University of Tarapacá reported the discovery of a possibly toxic substance in the garments worn by two young mummified females. The mummies were found at the Cerro Esmeralda site in the northern Chilean city of Iquique and date between AD 1399 and 1475. The mummies were elegantly dressed, adorned with silver ornaments, and surrounded by ceramic vessels. Based on the elegance of the grave goods, Arriaza and his team surmised that this might have been a ritual human sacrifice called a capacocha and performed by Inca officials. They further explained that these ritual sacrifices usually were done in response to a natural disaster or to mark noteworthy occurrences in the reign of the Emperor of the Incas. Just as interesting is that these particular mummies were found in Iquique, which is at a lower elevation than most other capacocha. Most other ritual sacrifices, as reported in the literature, were found at high elevations. But most interesting was the type of red dye used on the mummies' garments. The color red for millennia was very popular with the ancient people of the Andes. The most common source for the dye was an iron oxide, such as hematite, which was readily available in nearby geological deposits. Tests showed that these mummies' garments, however, contained quantities of cinnabar, a mineral that includes considerable amounts of mercury. Cinnabar is both rare and difficult to obtain as a funerary offering. The archaeologists surmised that the mineral most likely was from the Huancavelica mine, which is a little north of Lima, Peru, and more than 1,000 miles from Iquique, where the mummies were found. It is known that ancient Incas used cinnabar for important and prestigious social functions. This implies that the mummies found at Cerro Esmeralda were of high status and their burial was of cultural importance. But this doesn't explain why this burial involved cinnabar rather than hematite. Arriaza and his team note that cinnabar was popular, and elite members of society sometimes painted their faces with it. They also report that the Incas may have known of the toxic properties of the dye and might have sprinkled it on the graves to discourage looters. Since Arriaza and his team were surprised by the use of cinnabar so far from its source, they stress the importance of careful handling of ancient human remains or artifacts that have been treated with any red dye. Very few studies have dealt specifically with the use of toxins in antiquities, but modern researchers should be aware of the possibilities and be very careful in their handling of any materials that might have been treated with toxins. On the Greek island of Sikinos, a woman named Niko was buried around AD 200. Her lavish grave goods included rings, golden wristbands, and a long golden necklace. A carved female figure, clothing, and glass and metal vases were also found in her grave. What is remarkable is that grave robbers never located her tomb to steal its riches. Instead, Greek archaeologists just recently found it themselves. According to Live Science, grave robbers had plundered other ancient tombs in Sikinos, which is part of the Cyclades Island group. But Niko's tomb had been hidden in the basement of a Byzantine church and monastery, concealed in a blind spot between two walls. As reported by Dimitrios Athanasoulis, director of the Antiquities Department, or Ephorit for the Cyclades, Niko's tomb hadn't always been a church. When she died almost 1,800 years ago, she was buried in a rectangular grave in a vault at the Episcopi Monument, with her name inscribed on her grave. This very impressive and rare burial monument was from the Roman period and reserved for high-status individuals. The Roman burial monument was later expanded into a Byzantine church and monastery, and Niko's grave was hidden in the basement. It is assumed that Niko was a noblewoman, but it is not known if she lived in the area. Athanasoulis noted that because the discovery is so recent, much work remains to be done on Niko and the amazingly unspoiled contents of her tomb. Stay tuned. British soldiers excavating on military land on Salisbury Plain unearthed a fallen comrade. They found the skeleton of a Saxon warrior buried sometime in the 6th century AD. The soldier's sword was in his arms and his spear by his side.

0: The soldiers felt a kinship with a fellow military man who could have endured army experiences similar to their own. In addition, according to Richard Osgood, senior archaeologist with the Defense Infrastructure Organization, the remarkable discovery took place on the final day of excavation, when a metal detector used for a final sweep of the site emitted an unusually strong signal. As reported in The Guardian, the man's bones and possessions, which included an ornate belt buckle, a knife, and a pair of tweezers, were very well preserved. His pattern-welded sword, a high-status object, amazingly was found intact and was lifted in one piece, surrounded by traces of its wooden and leather scabbard. This was more remarkable because the grave itself was located on the military base under a road which heavy military vehicles had used for years. The excavation at Barrow Clump on Salisbury Plain was part of Operation Nightingale. This program was organized to assist veterans, particularly ones who had seen combat in Afghanistan, in recovering from battle traumas by introducing them to the wonders of archaeology. The project, which operates with Wessex Archaeology, has been so successful that a number of the former soldiers have opted for training as professional archaeologists. Many amazing finds came to light during the three-week excavation. The soldiers uncovered a number of Saxon burials. They found that women and children were buried in the center of the site, and the men on the outer edges. The team also found goods, including weapons and jewelry, buried with the bodies. An additional, less well-preserved sword was found buried next to another man, and a large amber bead with a little girl. In one grave was a little boy, curled up as if in sleep, but without any grave goods. Osgood believes that the dead were from a settlement in the valley below the site. The Bronze Age burial mound at Barrow Clump was built over an existing Neolithic settlement and was later used as an Anglo-Saxon cemetery. Plowing had already damaged the site, but permission to dig was granted because of the more worrisome disturbance. Badgers had been burrowing through the site and casting out human bones as they progressed. But Osgood pointed out that artifacts found in the site were in better shape than those in the plowed fields outside the army base. The artifacts were taken for further study and conservation at Wessex Archaeology and will afterwards be given to the Wiltshire Museum in Devizes. Our final story takes us deep into the Yucatan Peninsula, where archaeologist Sergio Grosjean Abumeri announced the recent discovery of some ancient Maya cave paintings. Researchers had earlier discovered other cave paintings in the area, but Grosjean considers the newly found paintings more noteworthy than previous finds. He lists the numerous objects of the paintings, geometric figures, human forms, birds, mammals, a cross, and a warrior. Hands, both positive and negative, were also in the paintings. In addition, the paintings are very large. The Latin American Herald Tribune reports the paintings, which were found in the eastern Yucatan, were executed on a rock that measured 5 meters high and 15 meters long. A small blue sinkhole was also found in the cave. Grosjean reports that this recent find is especially exciting because although the meanings of the paintings and when they were made still aren't known, they will surely, upon examination, provide information about Maya civilization, beliefs, and customs. He has contracted researchers at the Mexican National Anthropology and History Institute. His team and the researchers, along with other specialists, soon will meet at the site to examine the construction and identify the particulars of the paintings. The team, under Grosjean's direction, also plans to take photos of the paintings. If given permission by authorities, they hope to assemble a sustainable exhibit that allows visitors access to the site. This will also provide employment for local residents. Grosjean, a certified diver, is the author of Secretos de los Cenotes de Yucatán, or Secrets of the Yucatán Sinkholes. He explains that access to the ancient Maya civilization, its art and artifacts, must not be limited to just scholars or the elite. Instead, he hopes that the paintings, protected by adequate security measures, would be available for everyone to view and appreciate. But for now, the location of the paintings is being kept secret to prevent damage or theft by vandals and looters. The Yucatan Peninsula is home to many such treasures, Grosjean points out, but in his view, the responsible government offices at the municipal, state, and federal levels have shown little interest or respect for the treasures of the ancient Maya culture. In fact, some of the precious sites have been turned into beach resorts. That wraps up the news for this week. For more stories and daily news updates, visit Archaeologica on the World Wide Web at archaeologica.org, where all the news is history. I'm Laura Pettigrew, and I'll see you next week.
1: 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Thanks very much for stopping by.

0: Today is October 1st on Tidbits in Time, a great day. Stay with me to hear about a startling army recruitment campaign. We'll talk about Spain and France swapping land like trading cards, recount the shoe tree story, and the juice gets out of jail again. All that plus, October 1st kicks off National Cookie Month. So treat yourself to a hot, gooey chocolate chip cookie, just like Mom used to make. A great show ahead on Tidbits in Time. Stay tuned. On October 1st, 1746, John Peter Gabriel Muhlenberg was born in Pennsylvania. After military service, he became a pastor. When George Washington asked him to raise a regiment against the British, he preached a fiery sermon one Sunday. His text was Ecclesiastes 3, a time for peace and a time for war. At the end, he threw off his robe, revealing his colonial army colonel's uniform, and volunteers signed up at the back of the church. On October 1st, 1800, Spain retroceded Louisiana to France in a secret treaty. In exchange, Spain got Tuscany. The French held Louisiana for 3 years before selling it to America, a transaction famously known as the Louisiana Purchase. Louisiana was originally discovered by La Salle, who landed near the entrance to Matagorda Bay in 1685, claiming the land in the name of Louis XIV. The French remained in possession until 1762, when they ceded it to Spain. On October 1st, 1988, Texas Monthly ran an article on the shoe tree in Austin, Texas. Apparently, some unknown person nailed a shoe to a tree on a vacant lot. Years of copycats completely covered the trunk with shoes. Visiting Austin once, TV journalist Charles Osgood saw the tree and was so enamored with it, he wrote a poem. Sadly, the owners of the lot eventually sold it, and the new owners discouraged the tradition. Maybe it was too weird for them. On October 1st, 2017, O.J. Simpson was released from prison in Nevada. This time was for his involvement with a theft of his personal sports memorabilia from a dealer during a 6-minute confrontation. There's dispute over the actual ownership of the items taken. All the other defendants in the case accepted plea bargains, and only one was given any jail time, albeit a small amount. Simpson was sentenced to prison for 9 to 33 years and was granted parole. October 1st means pumpkin season is coming, prominently featuring both Halloween and Thanksgiving, and with the season comes pumpkin spice everything. Starbucks has, of course, reintroduced their famous pumpkin spice lattes, but everyone seems to want in on that action, putting warming spices like cinnamon, cloves, and nutmeg in everything you can think of, including mac and cheese. Anyway, even if temperatures in your area are still hot as summer, the weather will cool off soon enough. For your very own email print version of Tidbits in Time, showing up every day for free in your inbox, just send a request to adrian@tidbitsintime.com. That's adrian@tidbitsintime.com. For Tidbits in Time, this has been Gene Vann.
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3: Welcome to A Cup of Health with CDC, a weekly feature of the MMWR, the Morbidity and Mortality Weekly Report. I'm your host, Dr. Robert Gaines. Just because they're growing up doesn't mean they've outgrown vaccinations. Teenagers are at risk for certain diseases that can be prevented through proper and timely immunizations. Dr. Christina Durrell is a researcher with CDC's National Center for Immunization and Respiratory Diseases. She's joining us today to discuss the importance of keeping teens up to date on vaccinations. Welcome to the show, Christina.
4: Thank you very much.
3: Christina, what vaccines are recommended for adolescents?
4: There are three vaccines that are specifically recommended for preteens and teens. There is Tdap, which protects against tetanus, diphtheria, and pertussis, or whooping cough. The meningococcal conjugate vaccine is also recommended, and that vaccine protects against meningococcal meningitis and other meningococcal diseases. And there's also the HPV vaccine, and that protects against infection with the types of the human papillomavirus, or HPV, that cause most cases of cervical cancer and other HPV-related cancers. And all kids aged 6 months and older, including preteens and teens, are also recommended for influenza or the flu vaccine every year.
3: So what's the overall vaccination rate for the recommended vaccines?
4: Vaccination rates for Tdap, the meningococcal vaccine, and HPV vaccines have improved each year since we began measuring these rates in 2006. The rates for Tdap and the meningococcal vaccines are above 70% now. For the HPV vaccine, just over 50% of girls started the three-dose series, and one-third received all three doses. Because the recommendation for boys to receive HPV vaccination has been out for a shorter period of time, vaccination rates among boys are much lower than for girls. About 8% of boys have started the three-dose HPV series, and 1% received all three doses. Flu vaccination rates will be reported later in the flu season.
3: Christina, tell us a little more about that HPV vaccine.
4: The HPV vaccine is the only vaccine that we have that helps prevent cervical cancer and other HPV-related cancers. And remember, it's not just recommended for girls, but recommended for both boys and girls now. Parents should check with their children's doctor or nurse to confirm that their adolescents have received all recommended vaccines, including the HPV vaccine.
3: Are adolescents more likely to be behind on vaccines than younger children?
4: Yes. Preteens and teens are more likely to be behind in their vaccinations compared to younger children for a few reasons. Parents may be unaware that their preteens need vaccinations too. And unlike infants and toddlers who visit their doctors very frequently, adolescents may have fewer visits and might not see their doctors for their annual preventive visits. That's why it's important for parents to remember to bring their teens in for a checkup each year and review their vaccination records to see which vaccines are needed.
3: Are these vaccinations for teens and preteens required for school attendance?
4: School attendance requirements are made on a state-by-state basis, not by the CDC. So there are differences in which vaccines are required for middle school attendance by state, and these requirements often lag behind vaccine recommendations made by the Advisory Committee on Immunization Practices, or ACIP. Yet the number of states requiring vaccines for middle school entry is increasing. However, ACIP recommends that these vaccines be given to all preteens routinely, regardless of school requirements in particular states.
3: Christina, where can listeners get more information about teen vaccines?
4: Listeners can go to the CDC website at www.cdc.gov and type in the search box, teen vaccines.
3: Thanks, Christina. I've been talking today with CDC's Dr. Christina Durrell about the importance of getting your preteens and teens vaccinated. 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
6: So if it happened in China, can it happen here? Hi, this is Dave Zanotti talking about population on the public square. China is not just in a population crisis. By their own admission, they're off the cliff. American major media, as well as international studies, have affirmed and say it out loud without apology. China is so low on the population, which is 2.1 replacement level. They are so low on the replacement level that they may not be able to ever recover. Yes, that's where they are. Could that happen here? I think it could. The reason that I think it could is because when a society promotes abortion, whether it's either mandated through government or made to be the cause celeb, or like we're doing in America right now, the progressive left is trying to enshrine abortion as an American virtue. the killing of an innocent unborn child as something that is the height of virtue to be fought for and defended. That demeans the entire ethic of life. The more we promote abortion, the more we risk a population collapse. America right now is teetering at the brink of population replacement and has been for years. We're below that rate right now. If we continue to devalue life and family in America, how can we be any different than where China ends up now? How does it, what's the difference? When human beings are told that the wonder of life is the value of life, the protection of life, the sanctity of life is not only not worth it, but it's against the best interests of the country. It's un-American to protect the innocent and the unborn. What kind of culture do you think we'll have in 10 or 20 or 30 years? This is Dave Zanotti with Something to Think About today on The Public Square. Thanks for listening.
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7: While listening to your favorite piece of music, have you ever wondered what the process must be like to make it? I'm Elia Tzenzelis. Since the beginning of the recording industry, top artists all around the globe go to high-end recording studios and record their platinum records for the world to pay for and listen to. Now, more and more people have been able to have a studio in their homes. As a home studio owner myself, it has become so much easier to just have everything you need at your disposal. So, what defines a big-time studio? Trevor DeBlaze, a home studio owner and student at Brooklyn College, defines this.
8: If you have a pro recording studio, chances are you've done something in the music industry that is extremely reputable, and that means you have kind of a cushion, I guess you could say. From what I've seen, at least, everybody's got the platinum plaques and the status on the walls.
7: Trevor also had recently been signed to Pro Era Studios to be their engineer. This studio is actually a home studio on an almost professional level. Trevor also believes that home studios are the better way to go from personal experience.
8: Home studio is, of course, like comfortable. 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
7: As you see more and more high-end studios shutting their doors, these home professional studios are rising up and becoming more of a standard in the recording world. Professor George Brunner, the head of the recording classes at Brooklyn College, puts it in his own words.
9: A lot of them have closed because rent is high. A lot of studios are still around, and they're high-budget individuals that still want to go in and have the creature comforts and the technology of those places. While they have declined, they have and they haven't. A lot of recording studios have multiple layers of what they do now. Rehearsal rooms. They'll make a lot of money on rehearsal rooms because people want to go in and have fun, screw around, and they'll rent that, you know, 7 days a week. The thing that has happened that has changed the landscape, there are two things. One is that how computers have evolved. So we're using the same computers and the same software. At medium, like college level studios, we're using the same stuff. At home level studios, we're using modified versions of the pro level stuff.
7: In fact, professional studios are actually struggling. Habath Roa, a student at Brooklyn College and engineer for Uptime Studios in New York City, had this to say.
10: Well, big studios have a tendency to be a little more struggle because before they have the monopoly, and now home studios are blooming because it's very affordable to make a good quality recording out of your home bedroom. So for everyone, of course, it's easier to do the main part, the biggest chunk of the part at home. They definitely are struggling, yeah.
7: Habath also knows how easy it is to acquire equipment and instruments compared to 20 years ago.
10: The difference now is that now you have all this software, which you can find. If before, to get a reverb unit, Lexicon came out with the famous reverb. That it was more expensive to get the actual hardware, but now you can find for way cheaper just a software plugin, and it's gonna do exact same. So it's super easier to get virtual stuff right now.
7: The thing about having a home studio to an engineer is that it's more comforting. Granted, the quality of the recording might be different, but someone might actually prefer that low-quality sound because it sounds more real. Mike Triola, a home studio owner, explains why he loves his home studio more than a pro studio. and how his sound gives off a more punk style without worrying about the mess-ups in quality.
11: Within the market itself, like, everything is geared more towards do-it-yourself, where you can buy relatively inexpensive semi-professional to professional equipment. The need for the professional studios is slowly losing its momentum in favor of a cheaper method. You get to control way more when you do it yourself. I see the trend is going more towards home recordings as opposed to the alternative.
7: Habath also had something to say about the comfort of recording in your own space, but he also prefers recording in an actual studio.
10: Home gives you certain comfort, but the professional studio still put you in that set of mind of productiveness. So sometimes people, unfortunately, with clients of mine, I feel that when they are paying, they become more efficient, more to the point, more production-minded, rather when people are doing things on their bedroom. It's like a set of mind. That's one of the experiences that I see a lot.
7: The recording world is obviously changing, and Dr. Morton Sabotnik, the creator of the first analog synthesizer and a pioneer in the electronic music world, had this to say about the change.
12: The top quality recordings for acoustic music has to have a good acoustic space, and that aspect of it isn't going to be replaced by home studios easily.
7: In the recording world, someone could go to a studio, spend $500 a session, and make a really high-grade sounding piece of music. However, someone could spend the same amount of money for hardware and software and make the same music and use his knowledge to record others too. The industry is changing, and more people can acquire the equipment and knowledge to record. Personally, I love having a studio, and being able to do what I want whenever I want to makes things easier to produce and easier to control once you actually put your material into the media of the internet or the radio. If you could just record a whole album in the comfort of your own home, then why go to a studio to do the same at a price? So what is the future of the recording world?
10: Oh, it's gonna keep getting bigger and bigger. I mean, things are wild. We're probably gonna start recording real time. My engineer is gonna be in LA and I'm gonna be like in Africa, and we're gonna do a simultaneous tracking from my hometown. I'm Colombian, in Colombia, New York, and the recording is gonna be in LA, like streaming. I don't know, it's just gonna be crazy.
8: I think everybody is going to have gobos in a couple of years. A gobo is like a portable booth. It's the most comparable thing to having a legit studio in your house. I think everyone's going to eventually try it to start their own studio if you're interested in audio, because they see how easy it is from those around them.
12: I don't know what the recordings are actually for anymore. I don't know if there's any need to record anymore. I just, in any professional way, I don't know if there's a place that things are going to get sold where there's money enough to even bother with it. I really don't know. It's a real mystery to me.
7: 20 years ago, you had to go to a studio to create your masterpiece and have to pay an arm and a leg to get by. In today's world, anyone, absolutely anyone, can go out, buy the equipment at their price, and create their personal masterpiece. Plus, bringing your music into the social world is just a push of a button. You don't have to go to a label to send your work out to anyone. Someone can just go on YouTube or SoundCloud to show the world what they have to offer. And if you're lucky, you could make it big. It's that easy. I'm Elia Tzinzelis for BCR.
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3: Hi, this is Tekla Perry for IEEE Spectrum's TechWise Conversations. College students, as we all know, have lots of energy, energy enough to stay up all night and still get to class during the day. If you could harness that energy, you could power a small city. Well, we haven't quite figured out how to do that, but what if you took some of that energy and put it towards building solar-powered, energy-efficient, attractive, and cost-effective houses? Some innovative things just might happen. That's the intent of the Solar Decathlon, a program run by the U.S. Department of Energy that challenges teams of college students to create solar houses. They have 2 years to design and build their entries, and then they have to take them apart, truck them to the competition site, and reassemble them for judging. The teams of the 2012 to 2013 Solar Decathlon competed for sunlight and the judges' attention last month in California's Orange County Great Park in Irvine. Solar Decathlon director Richard King was there. He holds a physics degree from the American University and has been with the U.S. Department of Energy since 1986. He created the Solar Decathlon in 1999 and has run it ever since. Hi, Richard. Welcome to the podcast.
4: Hello. I'm delighted to be here.
3: So let's jump to the finish line. Who won?
4: Team Austria. It was the Vienna University of Technology, which came all the way over from Europe. They designed and built an exquisite house that was really designed for kind of a vacation home for a single couple, and it was just exquisitely built. The craftsmanship was wonderful. They focused on a lot of wood products inside the house to be kind of carbon neutral. It just stole the judges away and also performed quite well. So it just eked out a narrow win over the other teams.
3: So let's go back to when this whole competition got started. How did that come about?
4: Solar Decathlon got started in the year 2002 as our first competition, but you got to back up to 1999 when we had the idea. You know, we had developed at the U.S. Department of Energy very robust, reliable solar panels and solar photovoltaic products, but they weren't being sold in the marketplace that well. And so I just really felt that we needed to get out of the R&D mode and get more into the education and the outreach side of things to really make the market grow. But I'm a physicist. I needed help from the architects. I really felt that if we could design houses that were really cool, really awesome, looked really nice, as well as being reliable, then people would be more accepting of them and the market might grow. So I went to the university community, challenged the schools of architecture and engineering to just take a clean sheet of paper, you guys, start from scratch, design a home, and let's see who can design the best one, make a competition out of it. So it ended up being just such a win-win because now we're educating young professionals who, you know, our school, our universities are the innovators and the great ideas, and they in turn can help educate the professional community that, hey, there's a new building product in town, solar systems can be used to help you build a house and get them integrated in. And then lastly, it was made a spectator sport out of it, so to speak. All right, let's not just design these on paper. Build the house, a full-scale house, bring it to a central spot, and open it up to the public. Let the homeowners go in. Let people go inside and see these houses, see how they work, and break down those barriers that, yes, it does look good. Yes, it can supply all the energy we need from sunlight without sacrificing lifestyles. These are modern homes with everything you would want and desire in them. And it's just been a win-win ever since because, yeah, people come out in droves to see them, and the students get educated, and everybody gets educated.
3: How many houses did you have this year?
4: We had 19 show up, although we started with 20 homes. So in the first competition, had 14 pioneering schools who came to the National Mall and set up. And then ever since, we moved it up to 20 teams. It's always been 20, don't want more and don't necessarily need less. So 20 schools signed up, and we had one school drop out at the, you know, like a month before the thing. So those students got educated. That house was still built on campus, but they ran out of money at the end to bring it all the way to California.
3: And these came from all over the world.
4: Yes. We opened it up internationally. We had two Canadian teams, and we had two European teams.
3: So you gave awards in a number of categories, not just the overall winner, and one of those was engineering, which I saw went to Team Ontario. Can you tell me about that design?
4: The decathlon gets its name from 10 contests, and you know, how do you evaluate a house? How do you measure a house for performance? We send juries through, architects for architecture and engineering for engineering. There's market appeal and also communication. So when the engineers go through, they look for design excellence. Is the whole house integrated well? Are the systems picked out to work reliably together? Things of those nature. So, yeah, this house was just very well designed. Everything fit, and it was Team Ontario, correct?
3: Yeah.
4: Yeah, and the judges just felt that they took an extra measure of professionalism in their house. It was one of my favorites. I love that house.
3: So as you walked through the various entries, and not just talking about the winning ones, I'd love to hear about some innovative elements that really struck you. It was, wow, I can't believe they thought of that, or it was a really striking invention that they had there.
4: There were a lot of them. So the one that stands out, certainly from the popular side of things, was the SciArc Caltech. So that's the Southern California School of Architecture, SciArc, teaming with Caltech. And they put their house on rails. They had it open up and create this big interior space. And it was movable. They could, you know, they had controls in the house to do this. So one of the design challenges of the solar decathlon, because they're relatively small houses, they're between 600 square feet and 1,000 square feet, so that, you know, they have kitchens and living rooms and bathrooms and a bedroom, quite livable space. But yet one of the objectives is to create a larger feel to a house because it's a relatively small house. So SciArc Caltech decided, well, let's take a square box, cut it down the middle, and just open it up. And they had a telescoping solar system on the roof that would just slide in and out and stay up over as kind of a canopy. Then they had kind of a garden set up underneath the house. So as it opened up, you could just walk around and stand like you would on a porch. Only it was on the interior of the house. So everybody lined up to watch the house move open and close, and then they'd go inside. And that was just intriguing. I will leave it to see how it works in the future, is how practical it was. So let's get down to some good innovation. You know, we saw solar shingles on the Stevens house for the first time. I've been waiting for a house to do that, so that was good to see that. We had University of North Carolina at Charlotte, they used geopolymer concrete. So that was a way to, like, reduce the amount of carbon in the concrete. University of Kentucky had a safe room, which I really thought was pretty neat. So their house was kind of designed, you know, they're from the interior of the United States. We've had some pretty drastic, you know, tornadoes out there. So disaster relief is high on the minds of a lot of those people. And their house had a safe room, which they made their bathroom, with reinforced walls and doors, a bulletproof window in it, and it's a place where you could go on a house that doesn't have a basement or a shelter down below, is to go into this room, shut the door, and be quite safe. So that was kind of intriguing. Stanford University designed their house with a core center to hold the HVAC system, all the, you know, the plumbing, the hot water tank, all their controls, which is like a pre-manufactured core that then a house could be designed around. And so their concept being from Silicon Valley, and that you could go and you know, order this core and then go and design a house around it, depending on where you are, how large your family is, how many rooms you need, how many stories you need. But yet this core is a standard item, and it would be modular, and it would help reduce the cost and make modular home building easier, cheaper, and have yet flexibility. They also had some really smart controls within their house that let people, when they turned on and off, you know, whether it's lights or appliances, they kind of immediately knew how much energy they were about to use or going to turn on and turn off, things like that.
3: When I looked at the photos from the competition, I was struck by how gorgeous so many of the houses were, because I guess in the past, I would think of energy-efficient homes as maybe not quite having so many windows. You know, you think of the straw bale house and yurts back a ways ago. So were there a lot of new materials and new technologies that have come out in the past few years that have made this possible, that have allowed the designs to be more flexible?
4: You know, in the very first competitions, you'd hardly even heard of a triple pane window. So now with that technology that gets the R value up higher, you can put more glazing in your house and still keep it relatively energy efficient. So I saw a lot more windows, more than in the past, I think. And again, it's part of the way that the houses are small, and they want to really open up the outdoors to it. And of course, passive design really lends itself to making a lot of windows in your house, especially on the south side. So we did see a lot of that. And what we also saw was teams using their solar system as shading devices to help, you know, all right, let's put more windows here, but we don't want that glaring sun to come in the summertime on the south side. So there were probably four or five of the homes that actually made a separate rack for their solar systems, would actually extend it over the back of the house and provided shade on their back porch, but also for the south-facing windows. So that was kind of a trend. I was impressed, too, with more open houses and also the quality of the houses.
3: So are you already gearing up for the next competition?
4: Yes, we are. As we speak, it's a FOA, Funding Opportunity Announcement, is out on the street to request proposals from teams, because we want to give them 2 years for our next competition, which will be held in 2015.
3: Okay, well, thank you.
4: Hey, you're welcome.
3: We've been speaking with Richard King from the U.S. Department of Energy about the Solar Decathlon, a biennial competition that wrapped up its latest round last month. For IEEE Spectrum's TechWise Conversations, I'm Tekla Perry.
2: Some people would call him a loser. He ran for state office. He was beaten. He started a business. He failed. He ran for Congress. He lost. He was nominated for vice president. He lost again. But he knew only those who never tried are the real losers. And Abraham Lincoln was no loser. Persistence. Pass it on. 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
6: I'm Dr. Anthony Lizerwitz, and this is Climate Connections. Malachi Thorington and his partner Elizabeth Figgis have seen their home in Juneau, Alaska flood in each of the past few summers.
7: We get flooded every year. We've given up half of our home, but we can live in the second story with some level of comfort.
6: These floods are a consequence of climate change. As nearby glaciers melt, water collects and forms a lake high up in the mountains. Typically, that water is held back by one of the glaciers. But when the water level rises high enough, like it has in recent summers, billions of gallons can burst through and rush down into Juneau. This phenomenon first caused minor flooding 15 years ago, but has caused major floods in recent years. Officials have put up some protections in the area, like a temporary flood barrier, but Thorington Street is still vulnerable. So to address the problem long-term, residents, officials, and experts are now debating a variety of complex solutions, including a buyout for properties like Thorington's. Because as long as the melting continues, flooding could wreak havoc in Juneau for years to come.
8: And At the tone, we've reached the top of the hour. WIZULP, Newark, Radio Newark News.
9: This is DW News, and these are our top stories. A Russian drone struck a school in Kyiv, setting it ablaze Thursday morning. City authorities said the school had been evacuated prior to the attack and that no one was hurt. Two other drones struck a major bridge over the Dnieper River in Kyiv, temporarily halting traffic across it. With increasing attacks by jet-powered Russian drones, Ukraine is racing to develop a new generation of high-speed interceptors. U.S. Defense Secretary Pete Hegseth has picked tech billionaire Elon Musk to head a Pentagon task force.
10: Well, thank you.
9: Musk Please will lead the seat. Study called Project Meridian, along with the head of a defense technology firm and a former politician. The project will look into the future of warfare. Musk owns companies that develop and make space and AI systems, which have contracts with the U.S. government. Swiss glaciers have lost over 5% of their ice volume so far this year. The Glacier Monitoring in Switzerland network says low winter snowfall and heat waves in Europe caused the ice loss. They also say the record temperatures hitting Europe have been caused by man-made climate change.
11: Profile America, Friday, October 1st. Even through the COVID pandemic, domestic manufacturers receive new orders every month worth close to $500 billion. To underscore the health and prospects of this economic sector in America's recovery, today is the 10th annual Manufacturing Day. The focus is a series of open houses to show the breadth and vitality of American manufacturing innovation and quality, and to illustrate its employment opportunities. Through 2019, over 11.5 million Americans worked in this sector, which was on pace to generate nearly $6 trillion of annual business. The Census Bureau's economic censuses, at five-year intervals, date back in several forms to the year 1810. The 2017 survey found 291,000 manufacturing establishments nationwide. You can find more facts about America from the U.S. Census Bureau online at census.gov.
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14: Today, SCAPA Flow. The University of Houston's College of Engineering presents this series about the machines that make our civilization run and the people whose ingenuity created them. SCAPA Flow is a sheltered bay nestled in the Orkney Islands, just beyond the northernmost tip of Scotland. The Orkneys are flat, green, and quite beautiful, and yet buoys with memorial plaques bob in SCAPA Flow. So many ships have perished in these waters during the past century, it seems to make little sense. Well, there's plenty of illogic in the history of this peaceful place. The first loss was the World War I British battleship HMS Vanguard, temporarily anchored in SCAPA Flow. Its munitions somehow became overheated and exploded, killing all but two of her 845 men. A second British battleship, the Royal Oak, anchored there just after World War II began. A German U-boat made a daring raid into the very middle of this sheltered anchorage and found the Royal Oak on Friday the 13th, October 1939. One torpedo from the first salvo hit the ship and did minimal damage. It wasn't clear to the crew what the muffled whoomp really meant. So the Germans had another 20 minutes to load a second salvo. This time they scored three solid hits. In minutes, the ship had capsized and sunk. It landed with its superstructure crushed on the bottom and the keel just 30 feet from the surface. Only a third of its crew, chilled and oil-soaked, got out alive. 800 more sailors were now entombed below it. I was in fourth grade, and this was frightening news. The gathering war clouds had darkened my childhood since the Japanese had invaded China. Now the pride of the British fleet was

sunk in its home waters, how long before I saw enemy submarines in the nearby Mississippi? The Royal Oak was state-of-the-art naval weaponry when it was built in 1914. Its great 15-inch guns were then the largest ever put on a ship. It now bulged with protective siding to absorb torpedo impacts. But technology had moved too quickly, and that siding was too little to absorb the newer German torpedoes. And there's still more in Scapa Flow. Between the Vanguard and the Royal Oak, a whole fleet went to the bottom there. At the end of World War I, the Allies herded the defeated German Navy into Scapa Flow. Then, without warning, German skeleton crews made a kamikaze decision. They scuttled 74 ships, 400,000 tons of shipping, before the Allies could react. The surface of those waters was still being smoothed by slow, unremitting oil leaks for over 70 years, and the well-built hull of the Royal Oak still held air pockets that its drowning sailors never reached. In the end, we saw no German submarines in the Mississippi River. Those British sailors beneath the bucolic surface joined the millions who died to prevent that. Grass grows over the horrors of war. Waters close upon them. It's a stretch to imagine the vast phantom navy below the calm beauty of this quiet place, our eyes drawn instead to terns, osprey, and avocets that were there first and will be long after. I'm John Leanhart at the University of Houston, where we're interested in the way inventive minds work.

0: Hello, I'm Dr. Steve Showalter, your host for Science Elements, a digest of cutting-edge research from the American Chemical Society, the world's largest scientific society. Antibiotics are truly lifesavers. Since their introduction in the late 1930s, antibiotics have transformed medical care and slashed deaths caused by infectious diseases. They have literally saved millions of lives and enabled us to live far longer and better than ever. Unfortunately, the bacteria that were once easily corralled by these drugs are fighting back. In the past few decades, almost every type of bacterium has become stronger and less responsive to antibiotic treatment. Several infections, such as tuberculosis, which were once considered virtually eradicated in this country, are making a comeback. Many organizations, including the U.S. Centers for Disease Control and Prevention, consider antibiotic resistance one of the world's most pressing public health problems. In this episode, we focus on the underlying causes of this resistance and what scientists are doing to overcome it. So in the next few minutes, you'll hear about which antibiotic-resistant substances are slipping through the cracks at sewage treatment plants, why one of the foulest-smelling creatures on Earth could lead to the development of more effective antibiotics, and finally, in an unrelated story, how one of the world's most potent poisons could help improve our health. Scientists in Minnesota say that water discharge into lakes and rivers from municipal sewage treatment plants may contain significant concentrations of the genes that make bacteria antibiotic resistant. Their report appears in Environmental Science and Technology, a semi-monthly ACS journal. Timothy M. LaPara and colleagues explain that antibiotic-resistant bacteria are abundant in the sewage that enters municipal wastewater treatment plants. Treatment is intended to kill the bacteria. This treatment also removes many of the bacterial genes that cause antibiotic resistance. However, genes of bacteria still may be released in effluent from the plant. In an effort to determine the importance of municipal sewage treatment plants as sources of antibiotic resistance genes, the scientists studied releases of those genes from a facility in Duluth, Minnesota. Although the Duluth sewage treatment plant uses some of the most advanced technology for cleaning wastewater, the study identified it as an important source of antibiotic-resistant genes. Sampling of water at 13 locations detected three genes that make bacteria resistant to the tetracycline group of antibiotics. Tetracycline is used to treat numerous conditions including acne and sexually transmitted diseases. LaPara says this research suggests that even the most high-tech sewage treatment plants may be significant sources of antibiotic-resistant genes in waterways. While some scientists are focusing on why resistance to antibiotics is on the rise, others are on a quest to find the next generation of these drugs, even if they have to hold their noses to do it. Scientists in China say that some of the nastiest-smelling creatures on Earth have skin that produces the greatest known variety of antibacterial substances. They report that these substances hold promise for becoming new weapons in the battle against antibiotic-resistant infections. Their research on amphibians so smelly that scientists term them odorous frogs appears in the Journal of Proteome Research, a monthly ACS publication. Yun Zhang, Wenhui Li, and Xinwang Yang explain that scientists long have recognized frog skins as a rich potential source of new antibiotics. Frogs live in warm, wet places where bacteria thrive and have adapted skin that secretes chemicals, known as peptides, to protect themselves from infections. Zhang's group wanted to identify the specific and most potential antimicrobial peptides to give scientists clues for developing new antibiotics. They identified more than 700 of these substances from 9 species of odorous frogs. The team concluded that these antimicrobial peptides account for almost one-third of these substances found in the world. Zhang says this is the greatest known diversity of these germ-killing chemicals. Interestingly, some of the antimicrobial peptides have a dual action. They can kill bacteria directly and also activate the immune system to assist in the battle. In our final story this week, we investigate why a poison could promote better health in some people. Botulism is beyond nasty. Once this foodborne bacterial toxin gets into our bodies, it can cause blood-curdling havoc within hours. Symptoms include nausea and vomiting, blurred vision, difficulty breathing and swallowing, and steadily increasing muscle weakness and paralysis. Untreated, it can lead to respiratory failure and eventually death. But this toxin, which many consider to be the most poisonous substance on Earth, also does some good. It's being used medically in small doses to treat certain nerve disorders and facial wrinkles. Now, scientists in Wisconsin report that it could be re-engineered for an expanded role in helping millions of people with rheumatoid arthritis, asthma, psoriasis, and other diseases. Their study appears in Biochemistry, a weekly ACS journal. Edwin Chapman and colleagues explain that the botulinum toxin blocks the release of the neurotransmitters, or chemical messengers, that transmit signals from one nerve cell to another. The toxins break down a protein in nerve cells that mediates the release of neurotransmitters, disrupting nerve signals that cause pain, muscle spasms, and other symptoms in certain diseases. Chapman points out that the key protein involved in this process doesn't just exist in nerve cells. It's also found in other cells in the human body. However, these non-nerve cells lack the receptors needed for the botulinum toxins to enter and work. Chapman's group sought to expand the potential use of the botulinum toxins by hooking it to a molecule they can attach to receptors on other cells. Their laboratory experiments showed that these engineered botulinum toxins do work in non-nerve cells. Specifically, they block the release of a protein from immune cells linked to inflammation, which is the underlying driving force behind a range of diseases. Chapman says this type of botulinum toxin therapy holds potential in a range of chronic inflammatory diseases and perhaps other conditions. He suggests this finding could expand the role of these materials in medicine. Well, that's all for now. I'm Dr. Steve Showalter for the American Chemical Society. 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
2: This is Making Waves from NOAA's National Ocean Service. I'm Troy Kitch. Here's something to celebrate. 40 years ago this month, the National Marine Sanctuaries Act was signed to protect and conserve our ocean. Today, there are 14 protected areas around the nation. So we thought it would be a great time to show you an Ocean Today video about the sanctuary system that puts it all in perspective. And after you watch this, fire up your web browser and head over to sanctuaries.noaa.gov for a link to a special website that's counting down the top 40 accomplishments of the sanctuary system over the past 40 years. Enjoy!
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What are we doing to save the whales? How are we protecting dolphins? Can we keep the ocean safe to swim in?

estuaries in the Gulf of Mexico and along the West Coast. The ocean supports all life, but its health is in danger. It needs our help now more than ever. As a leader in marine conservation, the National Marine Sanctuary System has made important strides in ocean protection and awareness. Yet there is still much to be done. Your sanctuary system helped establish the largest network of marine reserves in the continental United States. This network expands the protected areas within the Channel Islands National Marine Sanctuary, creating a haven where marine life can thrive. The ocean. It covers 70% of the planet. Yet it's the least explored place on Earth. We've only begun to glimpse the mysteries of this vast realm. But we do know this. We have only one ocean, and it's in trouble. Together, the National Marine Sanctuary System, our partners, and the American people can make a difference. We will find solutions. What we do today will determine the ocean our children inherit tomorrow.

0: Hope you enjoyed that. Ocean Today is a joint project between NOAA and the Smithsonian Institution. Head to oceantoday.noaa.gov for an archive of all the Ocean Today videos and to learn what Ocean Today is all about. This is Making Waves from NOAA's National Ocean Service. We'll be back in a couple of weeks.
1: Hi, my name is Ken Chisholm. I'm the director of the Science Working Group at Radio Newark. 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Thank you and have a good day.
2: Welcome to Possibly, where we take on huge problems like the future of our planet and break them down into small questions with unexpected answers. I'm Megan Hall. I've been eating a lot of raw oysters lately. They taste so fresh and clean, and I can get them from local farms here in Rhode Island. But I've been wondering, what's the environmental impact of growing all these shelled delicacies? We had Juliana Marullo and Ashley Junger from our Possibly team look into this question. Hi, Juliana and Ashley.
3: Hiya, Megan.
4: Hey there.
2: So how much energy goes into farming oysters?
3: To find out, we called up Graham Watson, owner of West Passage Oyster Company.
5: We have a floating aquaculture lease in the West Passage of Narragansett Bay.
4: He says farming oysters is different than farming other fish or animals.
5: Oysters don't require any food. We don't have to feed them anything. They're grazing off of the phytoplankton that we already have excess of in our oceans, and especially in our bays.
2: What's phytoplankton?
3: Phytoplankton are just microscopic critters that swim and float in the water.
2: So oyster farms basically just take advantage of food that's already in the ocean? It sounds pretty low maintenance.
4: Exactly. When you compare oyster farms to farms on land, they need way less attention.
5: We don't have to fertilize, and we also don't have to use any fresh water.
4: Since they don't need any food, fertilizer, or irrigation, oyster farms create way less carbon dioxide emissions than other types of farming.
2: How much less?
3: Well, we spoke to Wally Fulweiler, a professor at Boston University who studies the effect of humans on our oceans. She did a study comparing the greenhouse gas emissions from oysters with other protein sources. According to her research,
6: the greenhouse gas footprint of things like cows and chickens and pigs is significantly higher compared to oysters, which basically have like a blip, like close to zero.
2: Sounds pretty good. Don't oysters also filter the water in some sort?

0: sort of way?
1: Yeah. They might be small, but an adult oyster can actually filter up to 50 gallons of water a day.
0: That seems like a lot.
1: It is. Just the oysters on Graham's farm filter nearly 30 Olympic-sized swimming pools of water every day.
0: Remind me, why do we care about filtering the water?
1: Cloudy water is made up of all different little particles, like dirt from the seafloor, microscopic algae, and pollutants.
2: Wally says clear water makes it easier for things like seagrass to grow.
3: And seagrasses are wonderful for many reasons, like they provide habitat for shellfish and finfish, and they sequester carbon, and they can help remove nutrients.
0: Okay, so oysters sound pretty important for a healthy ocean.
1: Right. Wally says the benefits of these oyster farms is basically undeniable.
3: The data that we have in hand right now are pointing to a pretty consistent message that oysters provide a whole range of ecosystem benefits. I don't think they're the answer to all of our nitrogen or greenhouse gas issues, but I do think that they have an important role to play.
0: So should I be eating oysters for dinner?
1: Sure, and as a snack too. What we eat for dinner isn't going to reverse climate change on its own, but it's definitely a food you can feel good about putting on your plate.
0: Good to know. Thanks, Juliana and Ashley. That's it for today. For more information or to ask a question about the way your choices affect our planet, go to thepublicsradio.org/possibly or subscribe to us wherever you get your podcasts. You can also follow us on Facebook and Twitter at Ask Possibly. Possibly is a co-production of the Institute of Brown for Environment and Society, Brown's Climate Solutions Initiative, and the Public Radio.
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8: In the headlines this Thursday, October 1st, Pope Leo XIV dedicates his October prayer intention to mental health ministry. The Holy Father says the ecological challenge of our time is more urgent than ever. And Pope Leo is to join hundreds of children in praying the rosary for peace. In the Vatican, I'm Deborah Castellano-Lubov. Pope Leo XIV has released the Pray with the Pope video accompanying his prayer intention for the month of October 2026 for mental health ministry. In the video, produced by the Pope's Worldwide Prayer Network, the Pope prays that the Church may be an open house where people facing challenges to their mental health find welcome, dignity, and hope.
9: In his prayer intention for the month of October, Pope Leo prays that the Church may be an open house where people facing challenges to their mental health may find welcome, dignity, and hope. Holding an image of St. Dimphna, the patroness of people suffering from mental disorders and of mental health professionals, Pope Leo addresses the God of life, who knows the innermost depths of our hearts and the silent wounds that sometimes no one sees. Today we bring before you our brothers and sisters who struggle with challenges to their mental health, who suffer in solitude with anxiety, depression, or any other mental illness, he prays. Pope Leo asks forgiveness for the times when Christians have looked the other way, contributing to stigma and discrimination against people with mental illnesses. He prays that the Church may become a safe space where everyone has a place, a community that accompanies and never excludes, that listens without judging and draws near without fear. The Pope also remembers those who provide care, including professionals, family members and volunteers, asking God to give them strength and compassion too. Send your spirit upon us, that we may learn to welcome and integrate care for mental health into the life and ministry of our communities and of the whole Church, he concludes, and thus become a living sign of your mercy, which never abandons and always restores. According to the press release accompanying the Pope's intention, more than 1 billion people worldwide live with a mental disorder, while public spending on mental health accounts for barely 2% of health budgets. Father Cristobal Fones, International Director of the Pope's Worldwide Prayer Network, notes that many people experiencing mental illnesses have felt unable to speak about them or have encountered judgment and misunderstanding. That is why, he says, as a church, we come together to open our hearts to this reality and to pray together throughout this entire month for all of them and also for those who accompany them. The press release also highlights the work of Catholic mental health ministries, universities, parishes, and support groups already accompanying people and their families. I'm Francesca Merlo.
6: Thank you, Francesca Merlo, for that report. In a meeting with the HEDA Group, an Italian multi-utility group that manages environmental services in the Vatican, on October 1st, Pope Leo XIV reiterated the importance of creating a culture of care to counter the throwaway culture that permeates our world and its resources. Isabella Di Carvalho tells us more.
10: The ecological challenge of our time is indeed more urgent than ever, Pope Leo XIV said in the meeting. Rather than treating every used object as mere waste, we need to change our behavior and commit ourselves to taking a different path, the Pope told the HERA group, explaining that this means moving beyond the consumerist model and toward a production system capable of preserving the limited resources of our planet. The HERA group is an Italian multi-utility company that focuses on waste disposal and the distribution of gas, water, and energy. Sustainability, a circular economy, and protecting the environment are major parts of their mission. Since December 2025, they also manage the environmental services in the Vatican after signing an agreement with the governorate. The company handles the collection, transportation, recovery, and disposal of waste using environmentally friendly vehicles, such as an electric vehicle that as of April 2026 is used for waste collection in St. Peter's Square. In his address, Pope Leo said he was pleased to welcome the group as it gave the opportunity to once again emphasize the importance of our responsibility to protect creation. He thanked them for their work in the field of recycling, including in the Vatican, and noted that it bears witness to the fact that the throwaway culture can be successfully countered by a culture of care. This culture is not limited simply to objects and products, but extends from these to human work and from work to people. Indeed, it is we who inhabit the world and who, through our decisions and our actions, experience it as a gift from God. He noted how today we are on the one hand witnessing the uncontrolled consumption of resources, and on the other, the management and disposal of enormous quantities of waste are becoming increasingly problematic. He called for changing how we act in order to create a system capable of preserving the resources of our planet, and insisted that mindful of God's commandment, as Christians we cannot resign ourselves to accepting a culture of waste, but are called to make wise use of creation. He concluded by calling the Church to set an example of consistency and be the first to put into practice what she herself proclaims. I'm Isabella Di Carvalho.
6: Also on Thursday, Pope Leo XIV met with a delegation of the Lutheran World Federation. He encouraged Christians to bear witness to Christ and to continue on the ecumenical journey of grace. Devin Watkins reports.
11: Pope Leo XIV held an audience on Thursday with representatives of the Lutheran World Federation. In his address, the Pope expressed his appreciation that Lutheran-Catholic relations have matured spiritually and theologically over the past few decades. Pope Leo recalled the late Pope Francis's invitation in 2021 to ecumenism.
12: Ecumenism is not an exercise of ecclesial diplomacy, but a journey of grace. It depends not on human negotiations and agreements, but on the grace of God, which purifies memories and hearts, overcomes attitudes of inflexibility, and directs toward renewed communion.
11: Pope Leo encouraged Catholics and Lutherans to continue on that journey, saying we should be renewed in our communion in the apostolic faith and in the sacraments. He noted that 2030 will mark the 500th anniversary of the Augsburg Confession. What became a divisive moment, he said, should now instead be an opportunity for a profound ecumenical experience that takes Christians closer to full, visible unity. Pope Leo invited all Christians, especially theologians, to set their minds and hearts on Christ as the churches look toward the 2030 anniversary.
12: Let us return with deep devotion to our common roots, to the faith of the early church and the church fathers, in order to rediscover the apostolic and pre-confessional heritage which truly unites us as brothers and sisters.
11: In conclusion, Pope Leo XIV said Christ must not become a foreign word in our world. Our world needs ecumenical witnesses to Christ who make him known through their lives and actions, he said, for he alone is the living source capable of fulfilling humanity's deepest longings. I'm Devin Watkins.
6: Present at that meeting was the Reverend Dr. Anne Burghardt, General Secretary of the Lutheran World Federation. She spoke to Vatican Radio's Joseph Telek about the meeting and the ongoing process of dialogue between the two churches. Let's listen.
13: It went very well. It was a pleasure to be able to bring our LWF leadership, meaning the president, vice presidents, and also some of our colleagues from the communion office, to meet with Pope Leo. And it was a very cordial atmosphere. So we had a pleasure of listening to him and actually to hearing some of the messages that are very important for us also.
14: And he talks a bit, I think, about the insights arising from this joint international dialogue. Can you just give us a bit of context as to what that is?
13: Yeah. So we have had a bilateral dialogue with Catholic Church since 67. So it basically started right after Vatican II. And in the current phase, we are looking into ways how to come up with a joint understanding or joint statement on Augsburg Confession, which is a confession that has quite relevant for Lutheran churches across the world. And although it is often seen as a kind of a confessional document, as its name already indicates, its content has a highly ecumenical potential in terms of bringing different churches together around some of the main questions of our faith. How do we understand God? How do we understand who is Jesus Christ? How do we understand justification? But also how we understand the church. I would like to add that it is always a pleasure to come to visit Vatican, and sometimes we tend to forget how much ecumenical movement has also achieved. So it really feels like coming to visit sisters and brothers in Christ.
6: That was Dr. Anne Burghardt, General Secretary of the Lutheran World Federation, speaking there to Vatican Radio's Joseph Telek. Pope Leo will join hundreds of children in praying the Rosary for Peace Thursday evening at the Grotto of Lourdes in the Vatican Gardens. The event begins at 5 p.m., with the Pope joining the children later to pray the Rosary. Between 700 and 1,000 children from schools and parishes in Rome are expected to attend. Together with the Holy Father, they will pray in spiritual union with children, families, schools, and Christian communities around the world. The gathering will mark the beginning of the Worldwide Week of Prayer for the 1 million children praying the Rosary initiative promoted by the Pontifical Foundation Aid to the Church in Need. Ahead of Thursday's event, Aid to the Church in Need Executive President Regina Lynch spoke with Vatican Radio about the initiative.
15: I mean, for us, it's a dream come true that the Holy Father prays the Rosary with the children. There will be mainly children from the parishes of Rome. We're expecting about between 700 and 1,000 children to come, all ages. There will be some children from outside as well. But the idea really is that through his encouragement, they will be encouraged to continue mm-hmm. to pray the Rosary, not just today, but actually the whole month of October and beyond. I was thinking, you know, when we were preparing this event, the famous words of Father Peyton, no? A family that prays together stays together. And I think there are probably families listening today who know that very well, that who practice praying the Rosary at home with the children. So it's not just a school, not just in the parishes, but really to encourage families to pray the Rosary at home as well.
16: And as you mentioned, there's about 700 to 1,000 children praying mm-hmm. with the Holy Father yeah. in the Vatican Gardens this evening. But, of course, we're looking for a million children.
15: Yes.
16: There are initiatives throughout the world. Can you give some examples of
15: yeah.
16: how this is playing out?
15: On our website, we have a map of the world where they can sign up, and that's how we measure how many children have signed up that are mm-hmm. praying it. There'll be others who haven't done it. Just the other day, we received an email from a priest, a parish priest in Haiti, who said his children in his parish were going to be praying the rosary, and how important it was to encourage them in a country which is beset by violence. We have a group from Sudan, which is also affected by war, said they're going to pray, from Peru, from Bolivia, from the Ukraine. Every year there's a big number of children from the Ukraine that sign up to pray it, and we know it's also a country which is really affected by war. Many other countries in Africa, Philippines, we always have a huge response from the children in the Philippines. So it's also something that unites the children. You know, from all over the world, they know they're part of something that children from places far away are doing with them as well, praying with them.
6: That was Regina Lynch, Executive President of Aid to the Church in Need, speaking with Vatican Radio's Christopher Wiles. And that brings us to the end of this edition of Vatican and World News. 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In the Vatican, I'm Deborah Castellano-Lubov.
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17: From room to room with dustpan and broom. That's the route of the indoor traveler, upstairs and down, day in, day out. It's often a lonesome road she has to travel, but it needn't be. 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That way she can take a lively companion wherever she goes. 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
19: Hi there, I'm Thane Maynard. Uh-oh, I guess it's come to this. I took my dog to the veterinarian this week, and though my vet said she's healthy, he also said she's gained weight and I'm feeding her too much. After a positive and somewhat lengthy discussion about the problem with giving dogs treats, I realized this all sounds pretty familiar. My vet's point was that giving animals treats as rewards is actually more positive for the pet owner than for the pet. They don't really need it, and dogs in particular prefer our attention and play. The trouble is, most packaged pet treats are high calorie and the equivalent of animal cookies. I left with instructions for her to get more exercise and eat more vegetables like baby carrots if treats are needed. Of course, this is the exact same message I get from my own doctor. Eat more vegetables, get outside, and go for a walk. We have the same challenge at the zoo. In the wild, most animals are extremely fit in order to survive. In zoos, it's a challenge to not let your animals bulk up, from cheetahs to gorillas or even elephants, with more calories than they need. So we work hard to keep our animals active and feed them the same food they eat in the wild.
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20: The Ones Who Don't Go Away. 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Part 2. The Monday Morning Memo for June 20th, 2011. Monday morning, 1 week ago.
21: Honey, I like this week's memo, but you never really told us how to become self-selected. You just gave us examples of other people who have done it.
20: I took a second look at that memo and said, "You're right, Princess. I intended the reader to read the line that says, 'The self-selector to those who take action, the ones who participate, the ones who don't go away.' And understand that you select yourself for leadership when you take action, participate, and don't go away. But now that I look at it again, I can see that I didn't connect those attributes to the reader nearly so clearly as I thought. Self-selection is an important life skill, so I've decided to make another run at explaining it. leaders aren't appointed or selected so much as they are simply acknowledged. Let's look at the example of Peter, James, and John. People assume Jesus chose these three above the other nine, but I'm convinced Jesus was merely reacting to the fact that they chose him more strongly than the other nine. Anytime Jesus stood up, they stood up. When he walked to a different spot, they followed him to that spot, even if it meant getting out of the boat. They were the ones who were always with him. Every time Jesus looked up from what he was doing, Peter, James, and John were there. This is what it means to be self-selected. To be self-selected is to volunteer. No, that's not it. To volunteer is to say that you'd be willing to take action if it were asked of you. But self-selection doesn't wait to be asked. E.W. Howe understood self-selection perfectly, I think.
2: When a friend is in trouble, don't annoy him by asking if there is anything you can do. Think up something appropriate and do it.
20: The world is full of educated people waiting for an opportunity to demonstrate their competence. Most of these people will go to their graves, having never gotten their big break. Education is one thing. Recognition is another. 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Recognition is what you receive when other people see the value of your expertise. Education without recognition has very little value in the marketplace. Wizard Academy is a business school. Is this beginning to make sense to you? Do you want to become a published author? Take the advice of Mark Twain.
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20: Write intelligent, clearly worded letters to the editor. 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Write a blog on whatever subject you'd like to become known as an expert. If you have something to say worth hearing, people will tell other people, and soon your readership will begin to grow. It may take a few years, but if you self-select and don't go away, you'll someday have a book in print. Wizard Academy is a business school. Is this beginning to make sense to you? Do you want to be a public speaker? Talk constantly about your subject. Talk to the crowd that gathers at the water cooler. Talk to Miss Johnson's seventh grade class on career day. Talk to a breakfast club. Talk to the Rotary Club. Find 100 different opportunities to talk about your subject for free. 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You'll be a highly paid speaker before you reach venue 150. The myth of a big break is what keeps the average person from being successful. They keep waiting on someone else to do something instead of simply selecting themselves and taking action. The self-selected person is not the average person. When Willie Nelson was asked what it felt like to be an overnight success, he answered,
22: "Overnight success feels great after playing 10 years in honky-tonks behind chicken wire."
20: What do you want to see happen in your life? 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Roy H. Williams.
23: 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Thank you for listening to the Monday Morning Memo. 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The secrets, the craziness, and the big thoughts are waiting for you to find. Come back up to the surface and survey the upcoming courses at wizardacademy.org. There's bound to be one coming soon that you need to attend, and they fill up fast. You never know exactly where the wizard will take you, but isn't that why you've subscribed and are listening now?
0: We'll see.
1: It's
0: you
1: just
0: when
1: unique
0: you get
1: because
0: here.
1: It's the space mission. I mean, there's only one place that they do this out of, and that's over here. And we happen to be fortunate enough to be located right next to the Kennedy Space Center to be able to take part in this.
5: Truthfully, a lot of folks don't even know we exist during a shuttle mission.
7: It's unlike anything that I've ever done before. I've been doing it many, many years now, and it's a joy to do, and we just love doing it.
4: The space shuttle depends on an extensive supporting cast to safely get off the launch pad and into space and then return safely to Earth. But if something goes wrong and astronauts have to bail out of the shuttle, there's another team of professionals standing by to rescue them.
1: You know, if we go to work, you know, somebody's having a really bad day. So sometimes we like it to be boring, but we're always prepared for the what-if scenario.
4: These professionals are part of the Air Force Reserve's 920th Rescue Wing, based at Patrick Air Force Base in Florida, just a few miles south of NASA's Kennedy Space Center. Their tools are helicopters and airplanes carrying specialized gear to allow them to pull distressed astronauts out of a swamp, away from the launch pad, or rescue them miles out in the ocean. The teams have not been needed for a real emergency during the space shuttle era. But that does not keep them from taking their mission seriously.
24: We're excited to be a part of the mission, but we really hope that they don't have to use us. You know, we're as prepared as we could possibly be. We're eager to get out and do the mission. But if somebody has to use us, that means something went wrong. But the good thing is that we are there, we're ready, and we're completely prepared.
4: The rescuers are equipped with everything from first aid supplies to defibrillators inside the helicopters. They also have specialized medical packs to take with them to stabilize a patient.
1: The biggest unique challenge is probably how we configure the aircraft specifically for the shuttle rescue mission. We take equipment out and take out our fuel tanks. We take out the seat for the gunner. We put in boxes that are provided to us by NASA. We put in more medical equipment than we normally take in combat.
4: The equipment list also includes night vision goggles and sensors for the aircrew and aircraft so they can find astronauts in the dark. But perhaps the most specialized equipment is the pilots, aircrew, and pararescuemen themselves. Trained to rescue downed airmen behind enemy lines, the teams use many of the same skills and operate with the same urgency to recover astronauts in an emergency. Like all the armed forces, special operations forces, the PJs, as the pararescuemen are known, go through demanding training that tests their mental toughness every bit as hard as their physical abilities. Some of the three-year training cycle is performed alongside Army Special Forces soldiers and Navy SEALs, along with NASA at Kennedy Space Center's Launch Pad 39A. They know how a rescue would go because of extensive practice for several rescue emergency situations.
25: When we do an open ocean rescue, that's called a Mode 8. We have seven other modes that start at the pad, work their way up. That's more or less where we perform a medevac role. Then there's Mode 6 is on the runway, Mode 7, which in terms of a real crisis situation can be a real problem given that a lot of the area up around NASA is swamp and the orbiter has a lot of poisonous hypergolics and other chemicals.
4: A full-scale ocean rescue dress rehearsal incorporates NASA's own booster recovery ships and helicopters, Navy vessels, and Coast Guard aircraft.
25: Over the years, we would do the MOE training with NASA specifically. Once every 6 months, we do a land or water-based trainer, specifically with an exercise. And what we do for normal training for SAR is over water. We do over water training weekly.
1: NASA has a way of when they're preparing for missions and they're asking for our help in training, that they set up some very interesting scenarios for us to deal with. Some of them have been where they would put the shuttle cockpit mock-up in a swamp, and we would have to deal with that.
4: Hoisting astronauts from the ocean is quite a bit different from picking up stranded boaters.
7: The comparison is that an astronaut, you know, they wear those big orange suits. And unfortunately, if they go in the water, they fill up with water. And that turns a 200-pound individual into a 300 to 350-pound individual. And that makes it extremely difficult to bring them up into the cabin of the helicopter.
25: During a rescue operation, we've got PJs on board and a combat rescue officer. We also carry three of their RAMS packages, which we can deploy out the back of the aircraft.
0: And what we'll do is we'll deploy that package, and then the PJs will follow outside right after that, and then they'll land in their boats, and then they'll try and find take the boats to the astronauts that we've already spotted.
8: We do a lot of OJT just to get ourselves to the point that we can go out and successfully prosecute within the time frame that the astronauts expect us to.
9: We practice that on a regular basis. It's just now we're taking that skill set and applying it to the shuttle mission.
10: Helicopters are the preferred method for lifting astronauts out of danger because they can hover over a person and basically act like a crane in the sky. Known by their call sign, Jolly, rescue helicopters have been greeted enthusiastically by downed pilots, stranded boaters, and even hurricane survivors. There are times, though, when rough seas or other conditions make a simple hover very difficult. Sometimes the pilot has to chase the person as they bob up and down on large ocean waves.
0: All I'm doing is I'm flying the helicopter, listening to the engineer who has to tell me how to fly the helicopter while he's trying to pick this guy up out of the water on a hoist and not bang him into anything.
10: The helicopters also perform range clearing tasks offshore. It's up to the pilots and air crew to go out and make contact with the offending vessel, whether it's a wayward pleasure boater or a cargo ship with a foreign crew.
0: There's been some really dark, scary nights dealing with ships, and there's been some fishing tournament days, I guess you'd call them, generally speaking, where you're out there and you're like a bouncer at a really big concert trying to keep all the boats out of the way.
11: It's fun to communicate with vessels that aren't on a marine band, or you have to resort to dropping written messages down or you know, getting low enough to be able to try and communicate hand signals with them.
10: NASA and the Air Force Reserve can also employ up to 3 C-130 transport aircraft for shuttle launch and landing alerts. The C-130s, using the call sign King, carry pararescuemen, a host of supplies that can be parachuted to the ocean surface, markers for recording locations, and perhaps the most critical element for an ocean rescue, fuel. The C-130s are equipped with drogues that allow them to refuel helicopters in the air.
0: We may be out there for hours looking for an astronaut that hasn't been located or is incommunicado.
10: Since a shuttle rescue would require substantial coordination, all the crews learn something in common with NASA's launch team, an ability to listen and understand several conversations at the same time.
9: I can be listening to 5 different radios at a time. Now, we do share that within the helicopter. We'll share between 2 pilots and even the FE and the gunner in the back.
8: We've got like 10 different inputs, 20 different conversations going on all at once. And I've got to pick out the little bits and pieces of information that my airplane needs, or the airplane next to me, or the guy in the back running this show is the air boss. I've got to put all that stuff together so everybody can get a good picture of what's going on outside the airplane.
10: The Air Force's space rescue operations did not begin with the space shuttle. Units were used or on call for all of NASA's manned space programs. After all, before shuttle, the Mercury, Gemini, and Apollo astronauts counted on landing in the ocean to end their missions. And they counted on ships and helicopters to reel them in safely.
9: But the mission itself, how we execute it, how we do it, has not really changed, but the visibility has changed over the years. You bring home a son, a daughter, a dad, or a mother when you rescue somebody, and you're saving a life. In the peacetime rescue world, that's outstanding.
11: And that's what we do in rescue, is hopefully, you know, we don't have to do what we're trained to do, but we train tirelessly all the time to be ready.
12: Science.

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1: Mail ballots are landing in Nebraska voters' mailboxes as a national push seeks to protect voting by mail ahead of the November midterms. The Deliver Our Ballots campaign is calling on U.S. Postal Service leaders to permanently reject changes it says could interfere with established state election systems. In September, the U.S. Supreme Court kept a block on a new Postal Service rule stemming from a presidential directive concerning mail.